0: amid public anger over his ties to the late sex offender Jeffrey Epstein. Now the Crown Estate says it found nearly $2.4 million of what it calls dilapidations to the lodge. Some of that came from a $400,000 refund Andrew got from vacating his lease early, the Crown Estate notes. But an official familiar with palace accounts, who asked not to be identified because they're not authorized to speak publicly about them, says most of the money, nearly $2 million, came from King Charles himself in the form of a loan to his brother. Andrew settled a lawsuit with one of Epstein's victims and remains under police investigation for allegedly sharing government secrets with Epstein, but denies any wrongdoing. Lauren Freyer, NPR News, London.
1: The lightsaber used by Darth Vader in The Empire Strikes Back is set to be auctioned next month. The iconic prop is from the famous duel where Vader reveals he's Luke Skywalker's father. It's expected to fetch at least $1 million. This is NPR News.
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1: Live from NPR News in Washington, I'm Ryland Barton. People on the Gulf Coast are being urged to take shelter as Hurricane Isaias barrels ahead. It's the first hurricane of an unusually quiet Atlantic season. NPR's Sergio Martinez Beltran's in Pensacola, Florida.
2: Conditions in the Florida Panhandle have quickly deteriorated. The wind has picked up. The rain is becoming more intense in this area. State officials have said they're hoping that it will weaken by the time it hits the shore. Governor DeSantis said the state has prepared to respond to it as a major hurricane. Sergio Martinez Beltran, NPR News, Pensacola, Florida.
1: Ukraine's President Volodymyr Zelensky says the White House's decision to lift sanctions on Russian diesel will only prolong the war. NPR's Joanna Kakissis reports that President Trump announced the deal after speaking with Russian President Vladimir Putin.
3: Trump's decision to lift sanctions on Russian diesel is the White House's latest attempt to lower fuel prices, which have risen sharply since the U.S. war on Iran. In a voice message to reporters, Zelensky slams Trump's decision as weak and says Russia will make billions. That means more money for this war, more money to inflict suffering on us, he said. It only feeds Putin and gives him the ability to keep fighting. Ukraine's negotiating team is in Florida trying to restart peace talks. Zelensky says the team is being used as, quote, a smokescreen. Joanna Kakissis, NPR News, Kyiv.
1: Senior ICE official Marcos Charles says federal officers shot and wounded a Dominican man in New York yesterday because they believed their lives were in danger. ICE officers shot 28-year-old Oscar Belgal in the neck while he was driving with his 5-year-old son. DHS says the officers didn't see the child. Vice President J.D. Vance expressed doubts today about the Pentagon's plan to live stream the firing squad execution of Fort Hood shooter Nidal Malik Hassan.
4: I hope that people don't forget that this is a guy who brutally murdered a lot of innocent people. Now, that said, I mean, look, if it's ultimately live streamed, I'm not going to be watching it.
1: Hassan killed 13 people and injured 32 others during a mass shooting at Fort Hood Army Base in Texas. The U.S. has not conducted a public execution since the 1930s. Public executions are rare globally. Only Iran and Afghanistan carried out public executions last year. Families headed by someone aged 75 or older are now America's wealthiest, while the youngest families saw their wealth decline in the past 3 years. That's according to the Federal Reserve's Survey of Consumer Finances. It underscores how robust stock market gains have made wealthier American families even richer since the survey conducted every 3 years was last completed in 2022. This is NPR News. Authorities in the United Arab Emirates say the Fly Dubai co-pilot attacked the captain of a flight to Tel Aviv last month, intending to crash the plane into Israel's main airport terminal. The UAE's top prosecutor says the Omani national aimed to cause maximum casualties, drawing inspiration from the September 11th attacks. The co-pilot confessed to acting alone. President Trump has announced a $100 million program to support individuals who pursue PhDs in STEM research. NPR's Alyssa Nadworny reports this new push comes as the administration has created a lot of uncertainty around scientific research.
5: The White House says it is ushering in, quote, a golden age.

0: As Earth barrels through the debris stream left by a comet. Unlike most meteor showers, the Draconids are best viewed in the evening just a few hours after sunset. I'm Ryland Barton. This is NPR News from Washington.
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2: Good evening, and welcome to the World Music Hour, coming to you every Friday evening. And boy, autumn is actually really arrived, I think, now that we're in October. And wishing everyone a happy Chinati Open House and Marfa Open House weekend. A lot of festivities going on. Tonight's show, a little bit of music from Portugal and then some indigenous voices to celebrate Indigenous Day coming up this week. We're going to start off the set with Tim Bernardes out of Brazil. And he played here in Marfa about a year and a half ago. We're going to follow that with Fritz Kahn and the Miracles, Gonçalo Serras with Caminero. And I'm really excited about this song. It was sent to my radio show directly from the musician, and it's just beautiful. And then we'll listen to the group Dwelling out of Portugal and Dead Combo out of Portugal, and we'll end the set with Dolce Pontes, also from Portugal.

Well, happy Chinati weekend again, and we just listened to Tim Bernardes and then Fritz Kahn and the Miracles, Moments, or Dwelling and Dead Combo, and ended up with Dulce Pontes. We're going to switch over and listen to Robert Mirabel, Native American flautist, with the song To the Mayan World. And then we'll follow that with some indigenous music, Mark Nolan with Rhythm of the Land from Australia, Vilk out of Norway, and Mari Bone out of Norway.

want to thank you for staying with me this weekend. And we'll go off with some more Arctic Circle indigenous music. Nyitland out of Russia with The Last War. Hungai out of Mongolia with Hirhu. And Wimi Sar.

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0: Hello, Georges Collinet with you on Afropop Worldwide from PRX. Ready for bachata? Well, there is more to bachata from the Dominican Republic than you might know. And joining me today to guide us through bachata land is Alex Wolf, the director of Santo Domingo Blues, a documentary about this music. Welcome, Alex.
1: Hey, George. I'm really glad to be here.
0: Great. So, Alex, what do you have for us to listen to today?
1: Well, I brought some selections of bachata music that we recorded specifically for the documentary, as well as some classic tracks from my own personal collection.
0: Now, Alex, tell us a little bit about bachata.
1: Bachata is a sort of Dominican blues. It was originally known as the música de amargue, which means music of bitterness, because they always sang about love and abandonment and how women are going to ruin your life. It was played at backyard parties or in corner bars by a couple of guys, one with a guitar and maybe some maracas.
0: Now, what are we listening to now in the background?
1: Well, this is a scene from Santo Domingo Blues in which Juanito Soriano, who's a young, relatively unknown bachatero, but someone who really personifies these humble backyard party roots of bachata, is jamming with a couple of guys in a vacant lot. The song is called Por qué te botó, which means, why did she boot you? Why did she dump you? Picture some guy sitting in front of a cinder block shack, passing around a battered guitar and sharing a bottle of beer. You know, you can hear the cars passing by on the road. There's a radio playing at the corner store. Chickens are running around. This is Barrio Villa Mella in Santo Domingo, which is the typical shanty town neighborhood in which bachata had its origins.
0: All right, let's listen to Juanito Soriano, ¿Por qué te botó?
2: Pero ¿por qué te botó?

0: That was Que Pasará Mañana by Juanito Soriano. Georges Collinet with you on Afropop Worldwide's Santo Domingo Blues, along with our special guest today, filmmaker Alex Wolf, for our special on Dominican bachata music. Alex, that track has some beautiful guitar playing.
1: It's pretty sweet, isn't it, George?
0: Yeah.
1: That was a studio recording of Juanito from his second album. Juanito told me that he made his first guitar out of old tin cans and fishing line. Another bachatero, Raulín Rodríguez, who we're going to hear later in the show, told me that his mother had to sell 5 of her goats to raise enough money for him to buy his first guitar.
0: That's an expensive guitar. 5 goats?
1: I guess it's that's true. I mean, I don't know how much a goat went for in those days, but... I don't think it was that expensive, but guitar music, bachata, became synonymous with poverty in the Dominican Republic. And the high society, the Dominican elite, really looked down on it. And even the people that liked bachata and listened to bachata were embarrassed to be caught listening to it because it carried such a stigma.
0: Just because it was poor people's music?
1: Well, small groups, a guitar, a bongo, a pair of maracas would go from one bar to the next playing for a bottle of rum. They'd play at brothels and cantinas and places of ill repute. And as a result, the music became associated with this class of people and developed a very bad reputation. Became virtually taboo.
0: Well, they had to struggle to get a guitar and they were still looked down on. Sounds like a few hundred African friends of mine, guitarists, of course.
1: That's about right, George. Luis Vargas, who's the central figure in my film, only got his first guitar after his mother won a tiny little sum of money in the local numbers game. And now he's a huge success, and he plays an expensive hollow-body electroacoustic guitar, but the sound is essentially the same. That crisp, staccato, thumb-picking style that continues to be the hallmark of bachata. We filmed a really great show at the Lempira nightclub in Brooklyn, which is my neighborhood. It's a funky little club under the elevated train tracks, just jam-packed with Dominicans, of course.

It was a really fantastic show. You can hear both the African and the European influences in bachata, just like you can in Cuban son and reggae and so many other Afro-Caribbean musics. What we're hearing now, Gitana, a Luis Vargas song, really evokes the Spanish flamenco tradition. Later that night, he played El Tomate, the tomato, which is one of his famous, outrageous, double entendre songs. The African element is really clear here in the tambora and the conga drumming, but you should also listen for Luis transposing drum rhythms onto his guitar, which is a staple of bachata guitar as well.

0: All right, El Tomate, Luis Vargas, live at the Lampira nightclub in Brooklyn, an Afropop Worldwide exclusive. Alex, what's next?
1: Well, next we're going to listen to another tune from the same show, Veneno, which means poison. And the essence of the song is, you're very beautiful, you have everything, but you're a poison.
0: Ooh, I've known one like that.
1: No comment.
2: Si me matan o me muero de hambre, yo quiero que llueva, que haya mucha

0: Voy Paya from Anthony Santos. And before that, we heard Veneno, a live recording of Luis Vargas from the film Santo Domingo Blues. Man, they have come a long way from the backyard parties.
1: They sure have, George. Voy Paya, the song we just heard by Anthony Santos, really put bachata on the map in New York City. It was a song that appealed directly to the Dominican immigrant community here, and it addressed the whole issue of leaving your country behind. It's a song about going away to look for a woman. That's what Voy Paya means. I'm going there. And he sings, I'm going there, I'm looking for the woman that dominates me. But Voy Paya means I'm going there. And everyone took it to be about the need to go away to the north in search of the almighty dollar. I'm not even sure that Anthony Santos had ever been to New York City when he wrote the song, but it was a huge hit in New York. And it was one of those tunes that you heard coming out of every Dominican livery car driving through the barrios for the whole summer. It's the song that got me hooked on bachata, and it's what made me want to go in search of more and make the documentary. Dominican immigration to New York really elevated bachata to a new level. There was a wave of Dominican immigrants to the U.S. in the 80s and 90s, mostly poor people from the countryside and the shanty towns. And these were the same people that loved bachata. And once they started to make money in the U.S., you could say they sent home for their culture.
0: So Santos and Vargas are superstars, both in the Dominican Republic and in New York City.
1: Yeah, that's right. Now Luis Vargas is called the Supreme King of Bitterness and is known throughout Latin America, but it's been a long, hard road for him. He says it much better than I do, and so I'd really like to play a clip from the documentary.
2: Era una chica de allá de mi lugar, de mi pueblo. Yo estaba enamorado de ella, pero...
1: What Luis Vargas is saying here is, in my town, there was this girl who I was in love with, but her parents didn't want me. They said, what can a guitar player do for our daughter? So now I sing to them, so what if I'm a bachatero? I'm riding around perfumed and my pockets are full. Meaning, it's good to be a bachatero now, but only now. Back in the day, it wasn't so good. Most of the guys were embarrassed to play bachata because it was the music of the underworld. The people with money were against this music.
0: Huh. I see why they call him the Supreme King of Bitterness. What was it like in the old days that he's talking about? Were there any women singing bachata?
1: George, bachata had a real macho stamp to it, and there were very few women singers. But I thought we might hear from one of the rare exceptions. Aridia Ventura was a singer who would let no man put her down. Her nickname was the Executioner because she annihilated men with her lyrics. She's getting on in years and she's completely blind, but she's still a fireball. She sang a few tunes for us and then scolded her guitarist for not playing fast enough. She sings, stay at the bar, don't ever come home. I'm looking for someone macho and you're hardly a man.
0: Whoa. This is Tú No Eres Varón, You're Hardly a Man. Aridia Ventura from the documentary Santo Domingo Blues on Afropop Worldwide.

0: Armand Cordero singing in a forgotten corner. We'll hear more from our Bachata special in a moment as we celebrate Hispanic Heritage Month on Afropop Worldwide. 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
1: On December 27, 1927, Santa Claus walked into the First National Bank of Cisco, Texas. What followed was one of the most notorious crimes in Texas history. Tune in Friday, October 9th at 11 p.m. for the debut of Red Gap, a new American play by Will Boone and Randy Kennedy, featuring performances by Terry Allen, Joe Harvey Allen, Jimmy Dale Gilmore, and Eileen Miles, here on Marfa Public Radio.

0: There with me again is Alex Wolf, the director of Santo Domingo Blues, a documentary about bachata music. Now, what was Ramon Cordero singing about in the last song, Alex?
1: He sings, "My mother was poverty, my father was pain, I was baptized by rancor in the waters of sadness."
0: Whoa.
1: It's the classic bachata theme of sitting in a bar and weeping into your rum over a woman who has left you.
0: Ugh, that bitterness.
1: Yes. They call him the sparrow with the golden voice because he sings in a highly emotionalized, sorrowful, near falsetto voice like a little bird.
0: The Edith Piaf of bachata.
1: Exactly.
0: Now, what's next?
1: Next, we have Eladio Romero Santos, who was the first person to become known for playing merengue on guitar, in other words, in bachata style. And when we were filming the documentary, we came upon him riding his horse through a banana grove. And during the whole interview, he was chopping away at banana trees.
0: Eladio Romero is somebody I haven't heard of before.
1: Yeah, unfortunately, Eladio really hasn't been given the recognition he deserves, but his style of playing guitar heavily influenced many bachateros who came subsequently. Eladio's style is really probably nowhere more evident than in Luis Vargas's music.
0: All right, let's listen to Juana Mecho, Eladio Romero Santos.

0: Luis Vargas doing a high-octane number called El Macho, the macho one. Georges Collinet with you, along with Alex Wolf, who brought a selection of bachata music from the Dominican Republic, including many live tracks from his upcoming documentary, Santo Domingo Blues.
1: Next, I'd like to play a tune by the Haitian bachatero Félix Koumbé. He sings in Spanish with a very strong Creole accent. As you know, Haiti and the Dominican Republic share the same island, and there's always been a lot of tension between the two nations, and there's a lot of racism against Haitians in the Dominican Republic, but there's a lot of common ancestry there, too. Bachata has always been the music of the underclass and poor people who tended to be darker skinned, and this is undoubtedly one of the things that prevented bachata from reaching a commercial market for so many years.
0: Now tell me, Alex, how does a Haitian make it in the music business in the Dominican Republic?
1: It's pretty tough, George. The Dominican audience hasn't really paid much attention to Koumbé, but his bachata is very popular in Haiti. In the Dominican Republic, he's carved out a small niche for himself in the sugarcane plantations, which are called batelles, where transplanted Haitians have been working for many generations. I really like Koumbé's bachatas. They're full of Haitianisms and little Creole asides. In this tune we're going to hear now, the women's choruses are very reminiscent of the vocal harmonies in Vodou music. This song is about a dream Koumbé had in which an African woman's voice calls to him from behind the hills, and he can't quite recall exactly what she said, but he just remembers the chorus, which is the Fui Fua, the title of the song.
0: I love it. Fui Fua from the Haitian bachatero Félix Koumbé.
2: Fui

0: Félix Koumbé with Fui Fua. I love it. More bachata in a moment.
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0: So, Alex, tell us what the new generation of bachateros is up to.
1: Well, lately there's been a romantic trend, like in salsa music, and you can really hear this in the songs of Raulin Rodriguez. He's got this sweetness and sensitivity that show the new face of the music, but he remains true to the bitter roots, the broken-hearted themes of the classic songs of bitterness. We filmed him in the Hotel Newton in New York City. He was sitting on the edge of his bed, and the Newton is it's a budget uptown hotel where all the bachateros stay when they're playing in town. And the place really has a family vibe. Raulin's wife was chasing their little kid down the hall in her slippers, and Raulin didn't have his guitar when we showed up, and so he went across the hall and borrowed Joey Veras's guitar. Joey's another young bachatero. And, you know, this is bachata at its heart. It's like the blues. It's just a man and his guitar. You get that flavor in this little snippet that we recorded at the hotel. It's Soledad, one of his hit tunes. And after that, I thought we could hear the studio version of the same song.
0: All right, here is Raulin Rodriguez with a live solo acoustic of Soledad. Soledad.

Raulino Rodriguez. You can track down musical details from today's show, plus photos of the artists and an interview with Luis Vargas on afropop.org.

0: Afropop Worldwide is produced by Sean Barlow and Banning Air for World Music Productions. 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
1: I want to thank Alex Wolf for coming by the Afropop studio to play us his recordings of Bachata and to tell us about his film, Santo Domingo Blues.
2: Well, thanks for having me on the show, George. It's been great. It's been a lot of fun. I also wanted to thank Richard Fleming. He was the co-producer of this show.
1: All right. Well, Alex, after hearing all this music, I'm really excited to see the film.
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0: sex.
1: Good evening, everyone. You're tuned into HR 57, Late Night Jazz on Marfa Public Radio. I'm your host, Chris. For context, HR 57 refers to the resolution passed by the Congress of the United States, which affirms it is the sense of Congress that jazz is hereby designated as a rare and valuable national American treasure to which we should devote our attention, support, and resources to make certain that it is preserved, understood, and promulgated. In the spirit of that resolution, the show HR 57 is dedicated to sharing the music of artists I've enjoyed for decades, as well as exploring the sounds of new artists pushing the boundaries of this genre.

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She'll throw his ass out of the house and don't even tell him why. Don't let it get you. You be better off in jail.

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0: 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We will dance and sing, we will have our fling. 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

0: 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Will you come out and meet me tonight?
1: Oh, you're Nana.
2: It's the one that want to dance with me. 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
1: Beg me.
0: You wrong about that. 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
1: Look here, what you fixing to do? 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
0: I'm gonna put a spider in your dumpling.
1: You see that? You evil. 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

0: I don't have to beg no man to treat me right, cause I'm a perfect 36.
1: Look at that, standing up there talking about she's a perfect 36 and look like the back end of a taxicab.

Up next, Marfa Public Radio is proud to present the first broadcast of Red Gap, a new play by Will Booth and Randy Kennedy, loosely based on the aftermath of a notorious Texas crime known as the Santa Claus robbery, which took place 2 days before Christmas in 1927 in the central Texas town of Cisco. The play, directed by Rob Wiener, is a dark comedy about American life, featuring performances by Terry Allen, Joe Harvey Allen, Jimmy Dale Gilmore, and Eileen Miles, alongside a cast of numerous longtime Marfa residents, with music by Houston's Chrome Chasm, as well as Garrett T. Capps and Leo Kennedy. Please note that the following program contains strong language and adult themes that may not be suitable for all listeners.

0: A country road, a trailer house, evening. This all happens in a small town. It's a Texas town west of Fort Worth on the Western Cross Timbers, but it could be any town anywhere in the country. This one is called Cisco. Before that, it was called Red Gap, but that was a long time ago, long before me, and I've lived here all my life. At the end of a dirt road west of town sit two men, Marshall Ratliff and Henry Helms, playing a game of dominoes, drinking beer from an open igloo cooler. It's a week before Christmas. It's cold and the electricity has been turned off. The trailer house sits unevenly on its blocks, causing things to collect in the low corners. Ratliff raises the dominoes in his hand on their sides and slaps a double six in the middle of the table.
1: Sniff, motherfucker. Right out the gate.
2: Yeah, sniff this.
1: What you got?
0: Helms looks over his hand with a blank expression.
1: Man, you got nothing, amigo. Nothing's got you. What are we playing for?
2: I ain't playing for shit. I owe 40 bucks on that Texas Tech game those fuckers lost.
1: Oh, to who?
2: That dude, you know. One who works at Piggly Wiggly that gives odds. What's his name? Digger Johnson's wife's son got busted for stealing people's dogs.
1: That guy? Man, you can run on that asshole. He ain't gonna come after someone like you.
2: I don't want to walk around Owen. He might know somebody.
1: Who would he know? That dumbass wears knights. At the goddamn Piggly Wiggly.
2: You never know, Rat. Old Digger's kind of a son of a bitch. You know that fence story.
1: What fence story?
2: You heard it. One time, Digger bet some old ranch hand over there who could latch on to an electric fence the longest. Cowboy grabbed it, bore down, started shaking like a fucking hula dancer. Lasted about 5 seconds. 2,000 fucking volts. One of the fillings in his teeth shot out like a bullet. Then Digger latched on and gritted and made it 10 seconds solid, so Cowboy paid up. Well, turned out Digger had on a pair of rubber-soled boots, so he wasn't feeling a goddamn quiver. Cowboy fanned out, came after Digger. Digger grabbed a tire iron and cracked his fucking skull open over on Guat Street in front of God and everybody.
1: Well, he's just an old shit kicker now. Knows enough not to mess with you.
2: That's why I gotta settle up. I don't want people walking around dying to prove something.
1: Shuffle in bones, Joe. What you up to next Friday?
2: Why?
1: No reason.
2: Then why do you want to know?
1: Hey, man, I'm just asking.
2: Right.
1: What?
2: What? You know what? I ain't letting you get me into anything.
1: Man, did I say I was getting you into anything? I just asked you what you were doing.
2: You don't ever ask me stupid fucking questions about my social calendar unless you want to get me into something.
1: You hurt my feelings when you talk like that, you rude motherfucker.
2: Yeah, whatever it is. I don't even want to know about it, okay?
1: All right, man, don't worry. Academic purposes only. Now, what you got going on next Friday?
2: What do you think? Sitting in this shithole just like I am now, waiting for the power to get turned back on. Some heat for the holidays would be nice.
1: Yeah, you're starting to develop a bluish hue.
2: Fuck off. You look like a dirty sock dipped in crank.
1: Well, do you know what you need, Hank? You need an authentic Christmas miracle.
2: I don't need any miracles from you. I know about your miracles.
1: What do you know?
2: Somebody doing 6 to 10 is what?
1: Man, I've never been away more than 16 months.
2: Well, technicalities.
1: There's always technicalities, man. The system is built on technicalities.
2: I don't care. I'm clean 5 years now, except one dumbass warrant. They don't even invite me for lineups anymore.
1: They don't even invite you. You must get real lonely sometimes.
2: I knew a guy went to Easton. I wouldn't want that for all the money in the world.
1: I went through the ham on a transfer once, 3 days. I barely slept the whole time, man. I was just praying. The ham is a genuine, scary bitch. That's for sure. You know that Clyde Barrow was in there?
2: Who?
1: Clyde, man. Clyde Barrow. You know, Bonnie and fucking Clyde.
2: I thought Bonnie and Clyde was made up.
1: Hell no, boy. She was from someplace near San Angelo, and he was from over in Ellis County. When he was in the ham, he paid a dude to chop off two of his fucking toes with an axe, just so he could get out of work duty. Now that's a guy you don't want to fuck with.
2: God damn, how do you know all this stuff?

0: if you were willing to listen.
1: Well, I ain't.
0: You ought to be. You'd find it very interesting.
1: I would not. If I end up in the little room with the big mirror and they're asking me about your shit, I want straight up fuck all to tell them. That way you won't need to come looking for me later.
0: Well, I won't need to come looking for you if you're there with me.
2: Ratliff takes out a pocket knife and opens it and pulls a baggie out of his jeans pocket and dips the tip of his knife into the bag and snorts it. He offers Helms a turn, but Helms shakes his head. Ratliff goes in for another round.
1: Come on, man. Have another beer. Be cool.
0: All right. Now, what if I was to tell you old Kris Kringle figures into all this?
1: Who?
0: Santa Claus, man. Father Christmas? Jolly old Saint Nick?
1: I don't believe in Santa Claus no more, Rat.
0: Well, you'd sure as shit believe in this one. Everybody's gonna.
2: Ratliff walks over to a canvas bag, pulls out a red Santa Claus hat and mask. He puts them both on and then retrieves a pistol from the bag. He does a little drunken spin and then levels the pistol on Helms, who doesn't flinch.
1: Get that thing off me before I come over there and beat your ass with it.
2: Ratliff sits down, puts his face close to Helms, and places the pistol close to Helms' forehead.
0: You believe in Santa now, little boy?
1: Nope. Like I told you, not anymore.
0: Why don't you tell Santa what you want for Christmas?
1: I want you to get that fucking gun out of my face right now.
2: Ratliff sits back slowly and raises the Santa mask from his face and lowers the gun.
0: Okay, then. Merry fucking Christmas.

0: We're somewhere else in town now. It's dark, and an elderly woman sits in a folding chair in an empty room. It's Frances Blassingame, who we all know, who everybody knows. She seems to be talking to someone, but there's no one sitting in the two chairs on either side of her. It's clear that she's talking to herself.
1: The very rope they hung him with, coiled up like a snake or a fire hose, framed behind glass. It's on view over at the Sheriff's Museum. And it wasn't the first rope they used, neither. And he was naked as a jaybird. They dragged him from the jail over to the nearest telephone pole. That first was a grass rope, and it snapped, and he flopped down on that hard pan and crawled around a moaning. And then somebody brought out this one, a good hemp rope. And they strung him up again. They asked him if he had any last words. Well, he tried to think of something, I guess. Before a plain sentence could rise to his lips, they yanked him 15 feet up in the air. I guess they couldn't wait to have that shithead dead. I had turned 6 years old. Just before Thanksgiving. Now, this was 2 days before Christmas. My name was in the papers. I couldn't believe it.

0: promised to. Francis Blassingame. Mrs. V.P. Blassingame. We was on the other side of the street from the bank, downtown Cisco. Now, you know, back then, Cisco, it was a busy city. You know, full of people and fancy cars and nice stores. And then all of a sudden, in the crowd on the street, I seen Santa. Santa Claus. Walking into the bank. And I begged Mama, you know, to let us follow him, you know, so I could make a wish. But by the time we got inside, I noticed that everybody in that bank was just standing there, just stock still, just staring at Santa, you know, which to a little girl, it seemed like the natural thing, you know, a body would do when they saw Santa, you know. But then he turned around. And instead of a white beard, he had this weird plastic mask over his face. You know, kind of a see-through thing. And instead of a bag of toys, he had a Coke single action in his hand. Mama screamed and grabbed me and ran toward the bookkeeping office. He said he's gonna shoot. Mama didn't stop. She yanked me to that back door, and when it didn't open, she punched through the screen and opened it from the outside. She's like that, you know. You did not tell Mama what to do. Of course, if it wasn't for her going out like a screaming her goddamn head off, probably nobody would have been killed that morning. Some poor shitheels, you know, would have made off with some of that fully insured money, but you so what? 5 minutes later, it sounded like the 4th of July. I saw the sheriff gun down with my own eyes. There was blood all over the place. It was a hell's masterpiece. Mama died young in the 40s, so, you know, it's just me and Daddy. He's named Harold, but he is known as Dutch. And if you called him Harold, you'd regret it. He had been fearsome at one time. But by the time I was married, he's just an old bag of burly tattoos and grievances. When he died in that big explosion, you know, over there in that Snyder oil field, well, I hadn't spoken to him in years. And they never found his body. We put an old cowboy hat on a pillow in the coffin. Growing up as I did, I knew men like Marshall Ratliff and Henry Helms. You know, not outlaws exactly, but tough. Hard men like Daddy who just barely stayed on the right side of the law. Daddy always said he regretted not being there that day at the bank. You grow up in Texas waiting your whole damn life for gunfight, he'd say. And the day one happens, where the hell are you? In a fucking barn shoveling horse shit. Excuse me, but that, you know, that's the way Daddy talked. In some other versions of the robbery, Daddy is there that day. But in all those instances, he gets gut shot and dies after lingering, making all these shameful noises. So I never tell him.
1: Ratliff walks into the room dressed in a full Santa Claus suit, the white fur of it all speckled with blood. He's wearing the Santa mask and has his Santa hat in his hand. Around his neck is a noose, and as he crosses the room, the rope trails behind him, out the door. He sits in one of the chairs next to Blassingame and slowly gathers the rope into a pile on his lap and begins to speak.
2: Usually things ain't as bad as you think they are, but sometimes they're a lot worse. This is one of those times. In the same way that your mind makes you think things are shitty when they're really not, it also tries its damnedest to convince you everything's going to be okay when a true nightmare comes along. You think, we're going to get out of this. It's going to be fine. We've done this lots of times before. Everybody gets scared. They do exactly what you tell them, like you're casting a spell. It just feels like there's going to be a panic. It passes. You stay calm. You walk out with what you came for. You give regular people a story to tell. And that's what happens. When it doesn't, you look up at a plate glass window as it blooms with holes. Somehow you don't hear the shots that made them. You see a man who's not with you reach inside his long winter coat. You watch mouths in front of you start to scream, but no noise comes out. And still you're thinking, I will make this stop. By the time your body takes over from your mind, it's way too late. Police Chief Bit Bedford comes down the street leveling a riot gun. It's new and it jams. He's so big there's no way to miss him. You hit him twice and he goes down on his face. In the scheme of things, this doesn't make any difference. Standing bounty's been announced on any bank robbers, and they have to be dead for you to claim it, which is just another way of the law saying slaughterhouse rules in effect. The postmaster and assistant postmaster have state-issued service pistols in their desks. The school superintendent keeps a .38 in his coat closet. Pastors of the First Baptist and the Church of Christ have revolvers in their vestries. Even the laundryman keeps a 12-gauge under his counter. All the rifles sold at Higginbotham's Hardware come preloaded. Once it starts, steady rain, full Gatling. 20 shots in 15 seconds, 50 shots over the 2 minutes after that. The street, the alley, the back. Davis yells over, "It's the police!" I yell back, "It's everybody!" It wasn't a shootout. It was a shoot-in. People can't tell which is a bad guy and which is a neighbor. In my bright red suit and hat, I'm the only one they should know about for sure. The easiest target. And yet I take not a slug. Maybe the human finger just can't pull the trigger on Santa. Protection of the saints, like a holy Christmas force field. We try to herd half a dozen hostages into the pickup, but it's practically impossible. Most just walk away in a daze, and you watch them go. You ain't gonna shoot them. We get the two little girls, Laverne Comer and Emma Mae Robinson, into the cab, and Davis falls into the bed. Shotgun hit in the right shoulder, bleeding bad. I hear a tire pop and shots whack the chassis. Somehow we manage to drive away, firing behind us with the mob close afoot. Now on our way out of town, we're shocked just to be alive. We drive past the goddamnedest sight you ever saw. On a stool at the corner of 7th Street sits a blind fiddler. He's out there playing for tips from the holiday crowd. Through all the gunfire and screaming and bloody mayhem just up the street, he hasn't so much as lifted his bow from the strings. As we pass, he's sawing away like a motherfucker in Soldier's Joy. If you don't know that song, it's a chugging old reel. It's older than the hills. And the thing is, it sounds just like a car chase tune. It's like we're all in our own movie. We've all got our own soundtrack. It spooks us more than anything else that happens that day. In some other versions of the events, the musician is not a man, but instead a blind woman. She's playing a hand organ. Occasionally it's a kid with a squire and a silver tone amp cranked up real loud. He's playing Stars and Stripes Forever. But I've always preferred the fiddler.
1: A town man named Little Joe McGinty comes into the room carrying a guitar and an amplifier. He sits in the last available chair next to Blassingame, plugs the guitar into the amp, and begins to play.

0: McGinty falls silent, and Blasingame looks first at Ratliff and then at McGinty.
1: Is it Halloween?
2: No, Francis. Her mind's starting to go. The past is pulling into focus while the present's beating a hasty retreat.
1: Santa's not supposed to play tricks on people.
2: No, he's not.
1: Well, some of the most deeply devout people in town saw that robbery. And the general bloodletting is a sign. The Bible student people believed that Jesus had already come back secretly in 1874. And that the apocalypse was actually underway. And that it all started in 1914 with the Great War. They told Mama that the end days were drawing near. And that other wolves in sheep's clothing had begun to rise up all around. Saint Nick, a pagan after all, you know, was just the tip of the damn iceberg. You had to keep your eye on everything, everybody. They said especially on what you thought to be good.
2: The Santa suit happened for two reasons, neither of which had anything to do with the apocalypse or revelations. First off, every soul in Cisco knew me. There was only one reason why I'd be walking into that bank. Two, I happened to own a fucking Santa suit. I'd had to buy it myself 2 years prior when I got a job shaking the Salvation Army bell in Wichita Falls. And three. It gave me a rise to think about everyone shitting themselves when they saw a jolly old Saint Nick draw down the revolver and say, "Hands in the air, you sons of bitches."
1: Well, I guess it takes all kinds, don't it?
2: No, there just are all kinds. It doesn't take them. It just tolerates them, most of the time, for some reason. Allows them to walk around without all killing each other. Civil society, I guess, until it don't.
1: You know that part in the Bible about the tree?
2: Well, there's a few trees in the Bible, I suppose, ain't there? I never was much of a churchman.
1: Well, this part is in Genesis. Before Eve plucks the fruit. And the first thing that happens is that Adam becomes obsessed with climbing the tree. And he's always climbing it, you know, climbing it day after day, just climbing that tree. But he has no idea why. And then, one day, sitting up in that tree, he asks God, "Why do you keep making me climb this old tree? I'm so tired of being out here on this limb." And God says back to him, "Well, I make you climb it in prefiguration of the new Adam's ascent to the cross." And Adam says, "The new me? What do you mean the new me? And what is a cross?" But God, he don't bother to elaborate. So Adam climbs down and he goes back to Eve, you know, angry as a hornet. And, of course, real eager to eat that fruit when she brings it to him. It's always a rigged game.
2: Now that's a true statement if I ever heard one, Francis. Thank you. But I'm not so sure about that part of the Bible. I don't remember reading it.
1: Well, it's in there. You look hard enough, you're going to find it. Is it Halloween already?
2: No, Francis, not yet.
1: Well, where's your sleigh?
2: It's right over there.
1: That is a funny-looking sleigh.
2: Well, I'm a funny-looking Santa.
1: You sure are. God almighty, where the hell did you come from?
2: Right here. Raised here, lived here, there, bit of everywhere. I lived in a trailer house, a boarding house, a flop house, a jailhouse, a tree house, an outhouse, a cat house, and a bird house. For a while, I was living in a motel outside Abilene called the Western Winds. The corners on the capital letter D on the sign got worn down, and it became known as the Western Winos Motel, which was 100% accurate. It was a bolt hole of drunkards. I wasn't one of them, but shit, I was close. I figured out pretty early that I couldn't make a go of it under standard rules.
1: Well, what kind of rules do you use?
2: Ones I made up, I guess. Which straw are you gonna draw, you know? Winner, winner, chicken dinner. I did my first juvie no more than 12 years old for nothing to speak of. A plainclothes on his day off caught me leaving the grocery. I had fruits and vegetables for myself, not to sell. I did have a pack of Oscar Mayer wieners in my belt under my shirt tucked down into the small of my back. That's the best place to hide those. I loved an Oscar Mayer wiener. But you live and learn. Did you know, Francis, that almost every plainclothes and undercover man has a tell? They stand with their legs just slightly further apart than your average man. You might say it's because they want to be ready for whatever comes at them. That's not it. It's about authority and swagger. It's an instinctive showing off of the balls.
1: How many reindeer do you have?
2: I always lose count. A whole remuda, anyway.
1: And you really come down the chimney?
2: Chimney, jimmied window, up through the root cellar. Shit, I can unlock a deadbolt with the driver's license.
1: Has anyone ever woke up and seen you coming while you're doing your work?
2: Once. They were in no condition to follow me by the time I left.
1: I used to believe in ye. I don't anymore.
2: All right. Good night, Francis.

It's still dark, and now we're looking at a black pickup truck. But something is wrong with the truck. It doesn't have wheels, and the cab is separated from the bed by several feet. It's more like an idea of a pickup than the real thing. The truck bed is elongated, like it's been stretched by force, and inside the bed sits a long church pew with chenille cushions. Ratliff, still in the bloody Santa suit, sits at one end. Next to him sits Henry Helms. Two young women, Laverne Comer and Emma May Robinson, sit next to them, and at the other end of the pew sits the bank robber Robert Hill. Lying motionless at the feet of them all is the bank robber Lewis Davis, his face and clothes covered in blood. The four people on the pew all stare at each other for a minute, trying to understand how they all got here in the back of this pickup. We hear the sounds of engines screaming and gunshots ringing out and shots rising in the air, the sounds of a desperate getaway.

0: Finally, Comer speaks.
1: What are we here for? What are we doing? Who are you fellas?
2: I guess you were too little to remember. Do you remember anything about us? About any of this?
1: I don't think so. I think I'd remember something like this.
3: I do think I remember something about you. Looking at you makes me remember God, loud noises, and being real cold. A field full of mesquite that scratched up my legs, and needing a piece so bad, but not knowing where I could.
0: Lewis Davis stirs and slowly sits up, looks around. All the others look down at his bloodied figure.
4: Could I just say something before we go on? I really think that if not for that goddamn Santa suit of yours, this whole thing might have played out differently, Rat. Folks might not have been so hot-headed. I mean, would it kill you to come up with some other disguise? You know, a stage mustache, big pair of sunglasses. Go as instead, I don't know, D.B. Cooper, or John Wilkes Booth, or Billy Sol Estes. That Saint Nick shit freaks people out. It puts everyone into a weird space, man. You just keep wearing it. You never learn.
5: I gotta say, I'm with Louis on this one.
2: Louis, I don't know what to say, man. I'm sorry. I don't know what I can do about it.
4: Well, you can't do anything anymore, can you? I'd never done a crime in my life before. I was a family man. I followed the very letter of the law. I was just somebody in need of a little help. 3 kids and a wife. Then your safecracker comes down with the flu. And you need an extra man, so I decided to trust your sorry ass. And now what's left of the memory of me? Except family shame. And a few meager fucking newspaper sentences, pardon my language. Quote, he was taken to a Fort Worth hospital after his capture, but efforts to save his life failed. He died from bullet wounds he received in the gun battle at the bank. End quote.
2: Lewis, I...
4: Save it, Rat. I just don't want to hear it, okay? Just let me be.
1: Can you tell us about it? Did you do anything bad to us?
5: A little shoving, maybe. Some yelling. Nothing your mom and daddy didn't do worse. It's just that we boys had guns and was bleeding all over the place. And the people shooting at us were shooting at you too, naturally. And you two were bawling like baby calves.
2: You knew me, Laverne. Your mama knew mine, Miss Carter. Your mama bought the Manhattan Cafe from us. I used to come in there for supper after it changed hands. How I didn't recognize you in the pickup with me, I'll never know.
1: If you had, would you have killed me?
2: I can't say, but they sure were desperate times.
5: We had us a bag of roofing nails. I caught a bullet parceling them out behind the truck, but they kept us from getting overtaken. Just like you see in the cartoons. We was putting distance between us and the posse.
1: Did you get away?
5: What do you think? Bob, you want to chime in here?
6: Okay, Hank. Let's do this again. Here we go. What he wants you to know is that we hightailed it from the bank that morning with next to no gas in the tank. And whose fault was that? Because I was the fellow behind the wheel. He always wants to put it on me. But we all stole that Buick in Wichita Falls. We'd all driven it. It was me driving that morning because that's what we agreed. So we all forgot to put gas in that goddamn car. It was a collective failure, like the collective failure of everything that happened that day. Because we, collectively, a collection of dumbasses, were sorry-ass bank robbers, the lousiest, least careful bank robbers you'll ever come upon. And that morning, we came upon a collection of rabid fine citizens armed to their collective fucking teeth.
2: Speak for yourself, Bob. That was my fourth heist. I was seasoned.
6: You were an ex-con who'd just gotten out of a cell in Valera for a bank job with your shithead brother, Lee. You were both just dumbass crackers who, when you got old enough to know something about the hard life of the farm and the small life of the town, said to yourselves, God damn, that's it? But you had no idea how to go about getting anything more. You were young and full of piss and vinegar, and your head full of half-cocked stories about cowboys and outlaws. Plus, there was just so much money sitting around in piddly banks and piddly places. Ranch money, railroad money, oil money left over from the Ranger pool. You were no more outlaws than half the people you knew. You were just stupider. You wanted to live inside one of those old ballads about outlaws, and you wanted one written about you when you were gone.
2: Now listen, Lee and I got away with that Valera jack scot-free. We just lived it up a little too hard in Abilene. Somebody put the finger on us.
6: And who was it that put you away?
2: You know damn well.
6: Why don't you tell me?
2: Sheriff Obar.
6: And who else?
2: What you mean?
6: Who put the actual cuffs on you?
2: Well, sure, Bit Bedford was deputy at the time. He was the one that came out and caught us unaware that morning, but what is that?
6: And now here's old Bit Bedford, lying up in a hospital bed, dying.
2: You wait a minute. I didn't pick Cisco to have a run at Bit. I bore no grudge against that man, only doing his job in Abilene. I picked Cisco because that bank never had a full-time guard. What it did have was a back door letting right out onto the alley. An old Bit just happened to round into that alley at the exact wrong time.
3: You worthless, selfish fuckers. You lousy, lousy sons of bitches. You all made me real scared of everything in my life for a long, long time. Scared of Santa Claus, scared of Christmas, scared of fucking Christmas. There were years when I'd wake up crying. I don't mean waking up and starting to cry. I mean waking up crying. A month after the robbery, every hair on my head turned white. Snow white. I was 10 years old. You turned me into a little girl who is a little old lady. A freak. A walking fright wig.
6: When we were hiding in the brush, I did try to tell you girls a story to make you feel better.
1: A story? I don't think I remember it. What was it?
6: It was a fairy tale I knew from the time I was a boy. I couldn't remember it very well. It was told to me by my Irish grandmother, Nessa Quinn. I think it had something to do with an Irish version of Santa Claus.
1: What happens?
6: Well, there's a little girl named Bessie McHugh that gets taken from her bed by a bunch of fairies in the middle of the night. And a little boy named Patty Brown goes down into the underworld to get her back. The only verse I could recollect whole was, "Come forth, Bessie, from out yon oak, and cast from thee the devil's yoke, thy soul spellbound by tyranny. Through stainless love I now set free. 'Tis purity and love alone can raise our souls to God's high throne."
3: What in God's name gave you the idea that that would be a good story to calm down two little girls scared out of their wits?
6: Hell, I don't know. It had a happy ending, at least. It was the only goddamn story I could bring to mind that sounded like a story for children.
3: Oh, all my life I've had no choice but to think about you fuckers. I didn't know any of you from Adam before that morning at the bank, and yet barely a day passes when you don't come into my thoughts unbidden. You four sorry fuckers, the last people in the world I'd ever want to have to spend time thinking about. I get the feeling like it's all happening over and over again. All of you standing right in front of me. I bet not one of you think about me or about Laverne here, do you?
5: Well, I mean, in my defense, I'd say I thought about you a little afterwards. about the fact that you walked away from it all, that I didn't have your lives on my conscience. I'd also point out, if you recollect, that my own life didn't exactly linger on. I was in the chair inside of 2 years.
7: They electrocuted you?
5: Yes, ma'am, they did. Old Sparky. 2,000 volts. It ain't the volts that does it, though. It's the amps. 8 amps. Enough to light up a town bigger than Cisco. They gave me my last. Fried cabbage, fried sausage, coffee, pecan pie, like mama's. And then they fried old James Henry Helms on both sides, age 32. They don't tell you that when the juice first goes into you, it feels like every single bone in your body shatters at the same time. You're a glass piggy bank that the hammer of God cracks open and every penny spills out. Every molecule of you starts to scream. I was such a shame on my family that nobody would even come to claim my body, and I was buried up in the pauper's field at Huntsville they call Peckerwood Hill. Peckerwood born, a Peckerwood dead. Rat here made it only 3 months more than I did, and we can plainly see what happened to him.
7: Sitting here, I can't seem to bring any of that into memory anymore. But if what you say is the truth, then you deserved it. I only wish I'd been there when they threw that switch, when they hauled you up into the air by your neck like a dirty flag. Every townsman who started shooting his goddamned head off like Wyatt Earp that morning should have been hoisted up there alongside you. What about you?
6: What about me? I did my stint, paid my dues. Got loose 3 times, got caught 3 times. When they finally let me go, I went back to a plain old life. Never broke a law again. Worked my ass to a nub just like everybody else.
7: And?
6: Well, no, I can't rightly say I ever spent any time thinking about you, either of you. I just tried real hard to put it all out of my mind, like a bad dream.
7: Yeah. Well, we try real hard too, don't we?
0: We're in the old town hospital. Are any of you old enough to remember it? Out on West 8th near the high school. Inside, Sheriff Bit Bedford lies between the metal railings of a bed in a large room, the bed inclined so that he's half sitting up. IV bags hang above him, and we hear the slow blips of his heart monitor. Around the sheriff sit a group of townspeople, including the old blind fiddler, who obligingly plays a few notes from Soldier's Joy before falling silent. Someone has placed Bit's tall white cowboy hat on his head, and he sits looking around at his audience. Death is growing near as he speaks.
8: Desdemona. The oil set right up on the surface in Desdemona. Like rain on a caliche. Everybody knew it. Even the Comanches knew it. Hog Creek itself slicked with petroleum scum and gasoline rainbows. Where was I? Oh, yeah, Tom Hickey was a red, all right. The wiliest red. He and his comrades bought shares in all the oil concerns. Eastland, Ranger Field. They even put together a baseball team. Can you believe it? The nation's pastime. We Democrats played them. Then we had our fill of their bullshit politics and told them they were no longer welcome to take the field. They offered to buy the field, and we laughed at them and took their money. And then the sons of bitches struck oil right where the pitching mound used to be, right out in right field under this very dugout. The sons of bitches. Why would God allow something like that?
9: Good God, Bit. Wildcatters and commies and outlaws, dirt farmers, all out there on the prairie. American history sure is weird, ain't it? But you ought to save your breath now, Bit. Go easy.
8: Yeah. I practically watched this land settled. Once the last of the ranches parceled out to farmland, the old Rovers left neutered and purposeless, drunk. As a boy, I saw the first telegraph poles go up along the roadsides, and they always reminded me of Calvary because they were shaped like crosses. I watched the boom towns rise and fall with the oil, as many tents as houses, as many whores as men, as many fires as wells. All money put up a new structure, and a derrick blaze burned it to the ground or blew it to smithereens. I've heard it said that justice is the policeman's good taste, but law here was never anything more than a negotiation. Justice and evil were both what you could get away with. You've never seen the damage money can do to the fabric of a society until you've seen poor people get rich on oil. Then practically overnight, it's all gone, pumped dry. Like party balloons, the town swelled up and popped, evaporated as soon as they consumed their substance. The Desdemona of the future, no more than a grease spot in the road, a handful of farmers with no post office. What happened to the beautiful old bank in Cisco where I met my fate? It'll become a Carquest auto parts that never does enough business to make it. The grand buildings along Conrad Hilton Boulevard that don't get raised. The Daniels Hotel, the Lagoon of Alexander, the Guarantee, the Mobley will all be empty rows of plate glass windows with no words on them anymore, reflecting the sunset. The children will wander away. Or if they stay, they'll end up living subsistence lives, tweaking away in broken-down trailer homes, fornicating, scattering the little tweakers across the plains. My old office off West 8th will be a tanning salon, a fucking tanning salon. Who in the hell pays for a suntan in a place where the sun shines without mercy? Oh.
9: Now calm yourself, Bit. You're all shot to hell. You can't rant and rave like that no more. We all know about the course of empire. We all know what happens.
8: I, George Emery Bedford, being of sound mind, if not sound body, do hereby declare that in the afternoon when the sun is so absolute it crowds out sight, sound, smell, thought itself, I stay inside in the air conditioning waiting for the fateful knock on the door. I peep through the curtains. I see a fully grown man, an old Mexican man in a straw cowboy hat, riding past on a child's bicycle. It's so hot outside. Where could he possibly be going? Where'd he come from? Where's the child whose bicycle he's riding? They say that just like athletes, old cowboys die twice. This is my second rodeo, and it's truly the end of the trail.
1: He's out of his head again. Tell the nurse to bring a compress.
8: Where am I?
9: You were talking about the boom towns, Bit, the old days. Now go easy.
8: Yes, the old West. It lingered. It stuck around until the new century, far longer than most people know to it or admit. Yes, the old West. It lingered. It stuck around into the new century far longer than most people know or admit, depending on where, of course. But some towns weren't much different from Dodge or Tombstone at their most profane. Streets of mud and blood and moonshine. The Depression and the war put an end to all of that, finally. Then followed a few decades of stability. Growth, prosperity, our town, that flowering heliotrope, arrived later in West Texas than it did in many other parts of the country, but it finally came here too. And then before you had even a minute to enjoy it, along comes a new West, an abomination. The city won out, bleeding the town, leaving behind hulls, shells, vacant lots, pumped out irrigation wells, six-man football teams, Oxycontin zombies, Dollar Generals, foot-long hot dogs, glory holes, towns full of the aggrieved and the bewildered, rage and misbelief, personal military arsenals, doomsday bunkers, batshit subreddits, the edge of the rabid old West, seeping back in, shorn of myth, even false myth, just fear and savagery.
9: Preach, Bit.
7: He's plumb out of his fucking tree.
8: As I lie here, a flash of memory keeps returning to haunt me, the mind playing evil tricks. A vision of being gunned down in the street by Santa Claus, old Kris Kringle with a fucking Colt peacemaker. Who would believe such a thing? Santa Claus, that foul pagan pretender to Christian virtue? Or maybe it wasn't Santa. Maybe I'm wrong. Maybe it was the Easter Bunny or the Thanksgiving turkey walking upright like a man. Or maybe it was Jesus Christ, the Lord and Savior. Why would the mind bring forth such ludicrous imaginings? Why would the new bank to come in this town, a pale echo of its predecessor, feature a god-awful mural on its walls depicting scenes from the robbery that prominently feature the figure of Santa Claus behind the wheel of the getaway car? What kind of a shameful joke is this all?
9: I don't have no answers, Bud. Seems like it's all a mystery. It was one hell of a shindy's all I'll say. Anybody could have been shooting anybody.
8: Hand me the morning newspaper. I want to see what they say happened. I want to read it with my own eyes.
0: A woman at the foot of his bed rummages around in her bag and finds a copy of the Fort Worth Star-Telegram and hands it to the sheriff. He rifles furiously through the pages in search of something, finally seems to find it, bringing the paper up close to his face.
8: The act of collective murder is seen as a source of all abundance. The principle of procreation is attributed to it. And all those plants that are useful to man, everything beneficial and nutritive, is said to take root in the body of the sacrificial victim.
9: Are you sure that's what that says, Bud? I never read nothing like that in the newspaper before.
8: That is why the pharmacos was paraded about the city. He was used as a kind of sponge to sop up impurities, and afterward he was expelled from the community or killed in a ceremony that involved the entire populace.
9: Now, Bit.
8: The modus operandi of violence, sometimes reciprocal and pernicious, sometimes unanimous and beneficial, is then taken as the model for the entire universe.
1: Good God Almighty, call the doctor.
8: Dillinger's hair was dyed coal black and cut very short. His eyebrows appeared to have been plucked to a fine line. He had a small black mustache. Hundreds of spectators crowded, pushed and jostled after the bleeding body of the outlaw was removed. Souvenir hunters madly dipped newspapers in the blood that stained the pavement. Women used the hems of their skirts and men their handkerchiefs to mop up the blood.
1: God Almighty.
8: The game is a hero system where the organism tries to blow itself up at the expense of a real or imagined antagonist.
7: What in heaven's name is he talking about?
0: Bedford gets up on his knees in the bed. The townspeople look on frightened and bewildered.
8: I have been shown that as soon as I am given over to the hands of man, I will be made a spectacle of, and people will not be concerned about the truth of God, but just the bizarrety of me in the flesh.
9: Bed, ease back down now. Thank you for your health. You're all shot to hell.
8: Oh, man, oh, woman, oh, boy, oh, girl, if I were you, I would be worrying this morning and would search deep down in my heart. If I were you, I'd turn around this morning. Death may be your Santa Claus. Death's been on your track ever since you were born, ever since you've been in the world. Death winked at your mother 3 times before you was born into this sin-sinning world. Death is going to bring you down after a while. After a while, death may be your Santa Claus.
9: Look out now, Bit. You're blowing off the deep end.
0: Bedford stands up now, his arms at his side.
8: Never forget. When the going gets rough get going. Yesterday is not mine to recover, but tomorrow is mine to win or to lose. I am resolved that I shall win the tomorrows before me.
0: The fiddler jumps up from his chair and claps and waves his hands to stop anyone from intervening.
9: Leave him alone now. It's too late for him. He's arguing. Oh boy, he's in a veiled trance, scrying with his eyelids, rising on the plains.
7: Don't you say that. That's blasphemous. It's sacrilege. The poor man is just grievous wounded and out of his head.
9: He's shuffling off the coil is what he's doing, seeing things we can't. He's out on the cap rock, standing up on the highest hoodoo, his nose in the wind. He's on that halfway ranch between this world and the next.
8: Let's get going. The road goes on forever and the hoodoo never ends. Let's rock and roll. Let's go, Warden. Me and you. All of us. Remember Wet Willie? Keep on smiling. I love you. It's on the way. I can feel it. It's okay, baby. We have a party to go to. Dominus Vobiscum. When the stars rain down and the moon shines red, I should be in that number with a newborn dead. When the beast lies burning in the flames of prayer, I shall ride to the heavens on a cold black mare.

0: We're in the roll call room at the police station. Five lawmen who call themselves the Dobermen enter the room, pushing a polished oak coffin on wheels. They take an American flag off the wall behind them and drape it over the coffin, and then they all methodically disarm, piling their weapons and ordnance atop the coffin. Pistols, ammo belts, cartridges, clips, knives, clubs, nightsticks, smoke grenades, cattle prods, battering rams, nunchucks, riot helmets, shivs, bullwhips. They all gather behind the coffin and line up, shoulder to shoulder, back straight and chins high, their faces set and fierce, preparing to have their portrait taken by an unseen photographer.
1: This one's for posterity, boys. Look alive.
2: Why don't we open this thing and prop up old Bit? Maybe he'll look alive. Stupid son of a bitch went out in the street with a jammed up Draco. He was too old for this kind of firefight.
3: Hell of a lawman, though.
1: Back in his day, maybe, but the times, they are a-changing. He's on the cooling board now. We're standing tall. I'm the sheriff now. The sheriff's dead. Long live the sheriff. I took out Bit's goddamn glass eye as a souvenir. Son of a bitch will go one-eyed into the wild blue yonder. The eye of Texas is upon you, motherfuckers.
0: He waves the glass eye around, holding it on the men, taunting them with it. A bright flash goes off like the flash of a large old-fashioned camera, making a loud pop.
1: Unofficial tally put 250 bullet holes in and around the bank. But I think that undercounts by at least half. Looked like downtown Fallujah everywhere you turned. It was a hell of a Donnybrook.
4: I blew a hole clean through the side of Garner's department store. I don't even remember why. I think I perceived a viable threat to my safety.
3: From the department store? A threat from a building?
4: Well, yeah. Fuck it, I don't know. As long as I perceived a threat and I felt it to be viable, then my actions were justified, right? And I fucking perceived the viability.
2: At one point, I just commenced aiming at everyone over 4 feet tall with short hair, hoping I'd hit a man, praying he was a goddamn criminal. Bald-headed ladies and tall-ass children, well, it just weren't their fucking lucky day.
4: I heard that.
3: Bit dead. George Carmichael, dead. Uncle Tom Jones, dead. Alex Spears, the banker, hit in the jaw. Oscar Clyde with a slug through the heel. Sheriff Abernathy's own gun went off during the pursuit and blew off 2 fingers and a kneecap. Marion Olson, the young Harvard boy, plugged through the spleen. Brady Boggs and Pete Rutherford raked in the legs. R.L. Day lost part of his ear and a pint of blood through a hole in his neck. I saw him screaming like a baby.
2: You know what they say. It ain't the bullet that kills you. It's the hole.
3: Frida Strobel popped right in her fat little ass.
2: Wouldn't be the first time.
3: Alice Moore's Pontiac got strafed with her inside it. Caught shrapnel across the legs. Probably gonna lose an eye.
2: That girl's so goddamn hot, even a pirate patch ain't gonna do much harm.
5: I'd say John Q. Public got his hair a little mussed in this one, wouldn't you?
1: Well, war's hell, you know. Ain't no guarantee for anybody.
4: And yet, how in the actual fuck did not one of us manage to hit Santa Claus? Instigator of the whole business. Bright red suit and fucking red tassel hat flapping in the wind like a flag. Fucking Marshall fucking Ratliff.
5: I think none of us could draw a bead on him because it just felt too goddamn freaky in the moment. Part of the rat's devious fucking plan. Think about being the one that goes down in history for shooting Santa Claus, the fucker who killed Christmas, the boogeyman in every childhood dream from now till kingdom come.
4: Fuck yeah. I'd love to be that dude. That's the ultimate badass. Wouldn't you? Santa Slayer.
2: I'm always glad I'm armed around you, RT, you snake fucker.
5: I'm the one who plugged the other son of a bitch, Davis.
2: The hell you did? I got that boy.
5: You go fuck yourself. Wait till they pull the bullets out of the carcass. We'll see who's who.
2: Get a pair of pliers and go pull them out yourself. They got the body lying in state over at the hardware in the display window. There's a crowd a mile wide. He's the star attraction, rigor mortis up like a tent pole.
3: Growing up, I never once figured Louie for something as ambitious as this. To go and make a name for himself. Did y'all? Rat and Hank, sure. Rat especially. But Louie was always the quiet type in school. I never had to beat him down for lunch money. He'd just walk up and hand it over. I almost liked the fucker.
2: Why don't you go over to the store and mount him, Prince Charming?
3: Fuck you.
1: I'm the one found him bleeding out in the Oldsmobile, the Jack from Ellis Harris's. His ass was all wet and he was crying like a baby. Looked like a fucking afterbirth. I tried to get Miss Harris to let us use the car to

0: publishes about the robbery in 1958 says that you, Skinner, the venerable Mr. Cy Bradford of Eastland County, and I quote, shot it out with the gunmen during the manhunt, and quote, waded waist-deep water through the Brazos River bottoms near Graham as the posse closed in on the dangerous desperados. Makes you sound like fucking Tom Horn.
1: Well, there was some gunfire, you asshole, from a distance, and the water did come up to my knees, and it was ice cold. Remember, it was fucking December. Did you tase old Davis in the nuts? I hope so. Did he have anything on him? Any crank?
2: Ha! If he did, you'll never know, unless you see me all geared up tonight. Hide your wives, boys.
0: We're all gonna get geared up tonight, boys. It's time to celebrate. I put her in a sack, threw it over my back, then put the sack in a big black Cadillac. Woo! Paralyzed.
3: I'm down to make some bad choices tonight. Some wrong decisions. How about you motherfuckers? I'm ready to put in some work.
1: You remember that time out on that same stretch of road, RT, when we pulled over them college boys in that El Camino with California plates?
0: Oh, fuck yeah. I had them get out of the car and stand there. Didn't say a word for a while. Just got up real close. Then I said, you boys look like you smell like pee. We all laughed our asses off, but they didn't laugh. The blood ran out of their faces. They knew they weren't getting away without some kind of hurt.
1: You picked that hippie up from the ground by one ear.
0: Like hauling up a starved jackrabbit. Tore half his fucking ear off. Got a nice bag of dope off him, too. Little Bob, you heard that? You should have been there, man. We picked that boy up and chucked him through the barbed wire fence into a mess of prickly pear and shot the cactus all to hell around him. He thought he was a debtor.
1: You and me hadn't been partnered up for a year yet. I knew right away I was going to have some fun on the force.
0: Well, I'm all about mentorship.
2: Sounds like love at first fucking sight. You fellas sure are sweet. Hell, you might be soulmates.
1: RT put his 12-gauge on that hippie and told him, okay, cabrón, it's chorizo time. Tell your friend to drop his pants. I think he was actually getting himself mentally prepared for it.
0: I never saw two long hairs as scared as those boys. I bet they think twice about crossing the Eastland County line again.
4: You two are a couple of sentimental fuckheads. You was raised without love. Okay, now boys, straighten up and fly right.
2: Look sharp, Rangers. We're going down to the history books for this one.
4: We're already in the history books.
2: Well, then, they'll just have to put us in again, won't they?
5: One riot, one ranger. One riot, one ranger. One riot, one ranger. One riot, one ranger. One riot, one ranger. One riot, one ranger.

Rat. 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Turn it off. Turn it off, you motherfucker. 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

0: We see Ratliff and Helms in adjoining cells in prison jumpsuits. Helms sits on his bunk while Ratliff sits on the floor in front of an old suitcase turntable, a stack of records next to him.
1: Yo. Hey, man. Hey. Knock, knock. We gotta talk, Hank. Come on. Talk to me. We got some work to do. You don't want a little music to set the mood?
0: We see Ratliff and Helms in adjoining cells in prison jumpsuits. Helms sits on his bunk while Ratliff sits on the floor in front of an old suitcase turntable, a stack of records next to him.
1: I know you're right there. Right on the other side of this wall, because I can smell you. I know what you smell like. And I'm not going to let you sleep, motherfucker. You better talk to me or I'm going to play you another song.
0: Helms rises from his bunk and puts his hand through the bars of his cell and gives Ratliff the finger.
1: Look, man. I know it didn't go exactly as planned. I know you must be a little pissed at me. But look it. We're alive right now, ain't we? And that's more than you could say for Louie and a whole bunch of people in town. And I got a plan that's going to get us sprung this time if you just pay close attention and work with me. I got three simple little Latin words for the scholar in us all. Non compos mentis, the legal doctrine being, and I quote, since he is sufficiently punished by insanity itself, no further punishment is necessary. You get me? Hear me out. Look, man, I'm going to give you crazy lessons. Do you want to get yourself lit up like a Christmas tree? Come on, Hank, goddamn it. How they treating you? You got a good lawyer? Is the food edible over on your side? Listen, I'm going to give you some professional insanity instructions to get you leniency. You understand? I've been reading up. I got a script all ready for us. Come on, man. I'm here to help you. I owe it to you. Least I can do. Let me cheer you up. You hear the one about Charlie Manson? Well, I was up there in prison with Charlie Manson, and he says, is it high in here or am I crazy? Well, you hear the one about Santa Claus? Okay. Why is Santa's sack so full? Come on, man, give me something. Because he only comes once a year. Man, you know the only thing that gives me any joy at all in this filthy joint is this thing? This cheap-ass wind-up phonograph and these 78s. You know, they let my sweet mama leave it for me on her first visit. And now, I'm the motherfucking DJ, Cell Block 7.
0: Ratliff takes a record from a sleeve, puts it on the platter, and lowers the needle.

0: God damn it, Rat, turn it off. I just can't hear depressing shit like that right now. Why are you always fucking with me? Even in here, even at the end of the goddamn line, why can't you just leave me alone? I mean, fuck, Rat. Fuck you. Fuck you to hell. Here I am again. Back into the can again. Shackled up again. Wounded again. On the fucking electric chair summer calendar again. My folks disowning me. My name in infamy. My children all fixed to be fatherless again. Whole town shot to hell. People dead. In the living full of bullets and scars and mangled insides and nightmares, never be the same. Same catastrophe, same bloodletting, same old wheel of death. I want off it.
1: You know as well as I do there ain't no way off it. It's circle of life stuff, Hank. Ouroboros, the snake that eats itself. The Jade Dragon. You and me are the death part, the evil for the good. So you got your Christian model of time. You see, which is rectilinear. There's a beginning and an end, and the end is the apocalypse. And it's supposed to wash the slate clean and lead to the new beginning, which is paradise for all eternity. Then you got the model of pretty much everybody else in the world, which is circular. There's no paradise, but there's also no apocalypse. And what goes around comes around, with some minor variation. Watch the news any night. Tell me which model you think is correct. You are always going to let me talk you into this on that cold-ass day in your shitty trailer house. And it was always going to happen. Every time I talk you into it, and every time we drive to the bank. Every time there's no gas in the tank. You know as well as I do. Everybody in here knows. There's so many sleepy little towns like this around Texas, all over the United States, that are just waiting for a calamity like this to set them apart. It gives them something to hang on to, something to commemorate. See, death gives form to life, and horror makes history. A little museum with all the gory artifacts laid out, a wall of victims and heroes, an old grandma such and such still alive to tell us all about it firsthand before it happens all over again.
0: What are we sitting here talking for then? What use is it? We're both dead, aren't we? Aren't we ghosts?
1: Well, yes and no. What use is it? That's the wrong question. Or in other words, there is no question. We're always going to try, and we don't have a choice.
0: God damn it. God damn. I always forget. You got any smokes?
1: Yeah, here.
2: Ratliff takes a pack from his shirt pocket and puts a cigarette in his mouth and lights it, and then hands it through the bars over to Helms. Ratliff lights another cigarette for himself, and the two men smoke, exhaling through the bars.
0: I don't need no crazy lessons, Rat. My lawyer's already hired an alienist, and he's making a case for me being kooked to the bejesus. Tell you the truth? I ain't far from it. I've been seeing things in the middle of the night. Devils and shit. Little red-eyed animals scratching around on the floor, laughing like human babies.
1: I know, Hank, me too. Fucking creepers. Well, like the man said in the song, little pointed head and pointed teeth, tail beneath their legs just about 4 feet. Is the judge buying any of it?
0: Not much. State hospital honcho filed a paper saying I was faking it. He said, quote, "There is not the foul odor around the mouth that comes with swift and acute mania."
1: Well, then you need to eat a big bowl of shit. And you better start performing the hell out of a crazy routine. The average man in jail is already half crazed. You gotta go loco to have any chance. Look here, I went to the library and found us some educational material. Here.
2: Ratliff reaches into his phonograph case lid and pulls out a sheaf of double-sided Rorschach test patterns and takes one from the stack and holds it outside the bars so Helms can see it.
1: Now, what does that look like to you?
0: I don't know. A couple butterflies? A swan, maybe? Some old man with big ears?
1: Not even close. Okay, now repeat after me like you fucking mean it. A vampire bat. Two KKK men with wings. A uterus on top of a robot's head. Two dancers with breasts and male genitalia. Two circus clowns ripped in half. Two Rip Van Winkles fucking. Two chihuahuas eating a small child. A big pussy. Two nuclear warheads colliding head-on and exploding inside a big pussy. See, the womb holds the ultimate fascination in the mind of men.
0: Come on, Rat. I can't remember all that shit. I ain't even gonna try.
1: All right, but you need to get yourself some constant babble going on. And it's gotta be your day-long song. You gotta do it all the time. Here's some serious word salad I'm gonna toss the jury's way. Now wait, get a load of this shit. I read it in a mental hospital book and I've been practicing for a week. Now you need to come up with your own. They're destroying too many cattle and oil just to make soap. And if we need soap, when you can jump into a pool of water, then when you go to buy a gasoline, my folks always thought they should get pop. But the best thing to get is motor oil and money. So, you may as well go there and trade in some pop cans and tires and tractors to car garages so they can pull cars away from wrecks is what I believe when ice cream cones and cigarettes is what it is that soap cattle to oil.
0: Goddamn. That's pretty good. I might even fall for that.
1: Yeah, well, I'm also doing some fucked up Santa shit all the time. Singing off key, shit like, Santa Claus is coming to town. He's coming to town. That's right, he's coming to town. He'll be right in your town. So you better watch out. There ain't no doubt. You better shout. You better run out. 'Cause he knows where you've been sleeping. And he knows where you take a walk. He knows how you think. And he knows how you talk. He's coming, yeah, boy, he's coming all right. So you better take off and run through the night.
0: Fuck, man. That's just gonna spook everybody. They're gonna think you're the devil.
1: Yeah, well, a little fear ain't a bad thing. See, fear makes people confused. And it makes them not know what to do.
0: I guess. But you never know where it's gonna go. Like riding a colt.
1: Well, what do I have to lose?
0: Same thing I do. Every last thing.
1: Look here. I just need to throw them off long enough till I can figure out how to break loose.
0: And when was the last time that worked, huh? Tom Jones dead, Pat Kilborn wounded, a gang beating you unconscious, the mob, the telephone poles, the rope, the second rope, 2,000 townspeople, even children watching, headlights shining on your hog-tied ass lying in the street, and you not able to come up with a single last sentence.
1: I'm gonna think of something this time, goddammit.
0: Maybe. I hope you do. Long as I've known you, you've never once been at a loss for words. You got another cig?
2: Ratliff takes another cigarette from the pack and lights it on his own and hands the fresh cigarette over to Helms. Helms takes a long draw.
0: You know what gets me about this sometimes?
1: What?
0: The music. You and that record player. When the other men are marched down the hallway to the chair past your cell, you always play a song for them. You always put on When the Roll is Called Up Yonder. I heard you do it for 7 goddamn other men on the way to their last. But whenever I go past your cell, you just sit there and stare at the goddamn wall. I never get no walking off music. I never even get a fucking goodbye. Why, Rat? What the fuck?
1: I don't know, Hank. I don't know any of those other fuckers from Adam. I don't give a shit about them. They're just pre-fried jailbirds. So why not play them a little something? It's just a thing to do. I guess it makes me a kind soul. But when you walk by, I don't know. I just can't bring myself to do it. I can't even bring myself to look at you. I just sit there trying to pretend it ain't you. And it ain't happening. I've known you too long.
0: Well, fuck. Okay. But it'd still be nice to have a little music. You got any idea what it feels like with a half a dozen sheriff's hands on you, pulling you down a long hallway to a door you know what's behind, nothing but the sound of your feet dragging the floor? A little music from a fucking friend wouldn't be the worst thing.
2: Ratliff stubs out a cigarette and takes another record from a sleeve and puts it on the turntable.

This time when it happened in the old high school gymnasium, which smelled like sweat and pine sol. A scoreboard encased in a wire cage hung above the doorway. The basketball hoops and backboards had been stowed, raised high on hinged frames. A group of eight townspeople, including Francis Blassingame, Sheriff Bedford, Laverne Comer, Emma May Robinson, Little Joe McGinty, and the fiddler sit in a semicircle of folding chairs. They seem to be at some kind of Addicts Anonymous meeting, but not for alcohol or drugs. For what, exactly, is unclear. There's a small table, a coffee maker, a stack of styrofoam cups, and a radio. Many feet above the group hangs a rope with a noose on the end. The radio is playing.

0: McGinty rises from his chair and stands in front of it and addresses the room.
1: Hello.
2: Hello, Little Joe.
1: Here's my story, or one of them anyway. This was several years ago. It was the dead of night. A knock came to my door, a soft knock, like a knock made by a child. I cracked it open, and there stood a man as pale as the moon. In the front of his hat, just above the band, was a blackened hole. There weren't no doubt it was a bullet hole. The brim of his hat was all soaked with blood, and his face so caked I could barely make out his features. But it was old Jeb McClure, all right. You all remember Jeb, don't you? Dozier and Jane's boy, the mean one, mean as a snake, half-brother to Dutch, the one who disappeared in the oil field explosion. Well, I couldn't believe my eyes. I thought I must be seeing a ghost. Jeb opened the door and walked straight into the living room. He seemed to think he'd arrived at his own house. He sat down in my barca lounger in front of the TV and took off his hat and whistled and said, "What a day, what a fucking day." I looked at him close and realized he had a squashed .22 slug lodged just within the flesh of his forehead, the end of it sticking out like a little silvery nub. The gun that shot him must have misfired, and the bullet hit him with just enough force to knock him half crazy, but not to pierce his skull. He sat back in the chair and took out a bandana and wiped his forehead, and the bullet came away clean with the cloth. He was barely even bleeding now, just a blood-soaked man sitting in my living room with a bullet hole right in the middle of his forehead. He said he needed to turn in because he had to be out on his land before sunup. I sat down in a chair across from him and watched him slowly become aware of me. He asked, "Who are you? How did you get in here?" I told him, "You know me, Jeb. I'm Little Joe McGinty. You've known me all your life. This is my house you're in. You've been shot." Jeb looked at me for a while, I suppose trying to piece all this information together. Finally, he says to me, "How am I supposed to know you?" I told him, "Don't you remember? We was boys together. Grew up not a mile apart out on Rabbit Road. We was in school together. Your daddy and mine had a section of cotton together, shared a well. When we came of age, you and me cowboyed together on the 4-6s. Jeb didn't say anything about this for a while. Seemed to be trying to bring it all to memory. "Was we friends?" he asked. "Yes, we was," I told him. "We was good friends, in fact." A Western played low on the television. He sat there for a while, maybe listening to the program. Finally, he said, "And what about now? Are we still friends?" I looked at him for a while. "No, not exactly, Jeb." He sat for a while longer. "Why ain't we?" he asked me. I said, "If you can't remember, it's going to take way too long for me to tell you." Jeb looked at me a little harder and then seemed to look around the room for the first time. "This is your house, you say?" he asked. I said, "Yes, you knocked on my door. I saw you wounded and I took you in." He didn't say anything for a while. A commercial came on the television. Finally, Jeb asked, "What time is it now?" I said, "It's the dead of night, Jeb." I looked at my watch. 1:45 in the morning. Jeb looked the room over again and looked me up and down. 2 in the morning and you still in your day clothes? I didn't answer this at first. Then I said, "Well, I was out tonight. Got home just a little before you came knocking. I was fixing to turn in." He asked me, "Out? Where did you go out to?" I told him I'd been out on the town. "Where in particular?" he asks. I told him I'd ended the night doing a set out at the Border Bar, playing piano in the band. He seemed to mull this over. "The Western, out toward Tatum?" he said. I looked him straight in the eye. "That's the one." Jeb took this in and then asked, "You ever see me out there at the Western?" I told him, "Yes, I do. I sure do. In fact, I see you out there all the time, Jeb. You're the drummer in the band." Jeb, who had been slumped down in my chair, sat up straight now and met my eye. He said, "When do you figure was the last time you saw me out there?" I told him, "I'm beginning to think you know the answer to that." Jeb asked, "Was it tonight?" I said, "Yes, Jeb, it was." We sat without saying anything for a while as the national anthem started to play on the television and the station signed off for the night. Finally, Jeb got to his feet and took his hat from the armrest and put it back on his bloodied head. I got to my feet. We stood across the room from each other for a while, neither of us moving a muscle. Finally, Jeb walked to the door and opened it, and without looking back said, "Night, little Joe." I said, "Night, Jeb." He walked out, and I closed the door behind him.
3: Amen. Bless you. Thank you for sharing, little Joe.
4: Does anyone have anything they'd like to say about that? Anybody? What about you, Jeb?
5: No, I ain't got nothing to say. You all know I never have anything to say about it. What am I gonna say? Except that Lil Joe can go fuck himself. And that by rights, I'm owed a Stetson the son of a bitch never makes good on.
4: Okay now, boys, that's enough of that. Anyone else here want to share tonight? Anyone? Nobody? Okay, then let's move on to the next order of business. Mr. Ratliff, are you out there? Mr. Ratliff, we're ready for you now. Come on in.
0: Ratliff, still wearing his bloody Santa suit, hat, and mask, walks into the gymnasium. He's carrying a ladder. He walks to the center of the semicircle of chairs, sets up the ladder, takes the hat off, and raises the mask to the top of his head. He looks at the townspeople and waits for instruction.
6: This is where you want it to happen?
4: Yep. This is where we decided this time. It's as good a place as any.
6: All right. Guess so. Sheriff?
7: Rat?
6: Francis?
8: Oh, hello there. Hey, I believe I've seen you somewhere before. Is this my birthday?
6: No, Francis. It's November 19th, 1929.
8: Well, that's not my birthday. What happens on that day?
6: Well, it's the day they stormed the Eastland Jail, Francis, and dragged me naked through the winter night. The day they hang me with the rope that snaps. The day they let me writhe on the road for 15 minutes while they locate a better one. One made out of good, strong manila hemp. It's my birthday, you might say. The day I'm born into the great ever after, age 26.
8: Lord. Well, that don't sound like a place I'd want to go. Do you have to go there?
6: I'm afraid so.
8: Well, then have a good trip. And tell those funny little fellers you work with that I said hello.
6: Okay, Francis, I will. You take care now. Is it time?
0: The fiddler looks at his watch.
4: I read somewhere there's a circadian rhythm, even unto death. The most common hour of human passing is around 11 a.m., just before dinner. Half-day shift, you might say. So, yes, we might as well get her underway. I've got 10:45 on the dial right now.
0: Ratliff climbs the ladder toward the noose, turns around and sits near the top of the ladder, the noose now hanging within reach.
9: Are we going to allow him any last word?
5: We always do, and he's never able to get anything out. Why do we keep asking? He always looks like he's got something big to say, and he just mumbles and weeps and says something like, "Forgive me, boys." But it could be any three damn words in the English language, for all anyone knows. How do we decide this thing about giving a condemned man a last word anyway? Does a man like that deserve to speak at all? Who cares what a dead man has to say, unless just from morbid curiosity? While we're at it, why don't we give him a steak dinner and a ticket to the picture show?
4: Okay, Jeb McClure. Have you said your piece?
5: I guess so.
4: Okay, then. I'd say the floor is all yours, Mr. Ratliff. You have anything to say for yourself? Any contrition? Words of wisdom? Farewell to the family? Anything you think the living ought to know from the threshold of oblivion?
0: Ratliff stuffs the Santa hat into his coat pocket. He looks down at the fine people of the town. He clears his throat a few times.
6: I'm gonna say something this time. I think I'm really gonna say something.
8: Amen.
4: Let's hear it, boy. We believe in you. You can do it.
6: You know, somebody said that the knowledge you're to be hanged in a fortnight is the finest way to concentrate the mind. I don't have a fortnight. I got what? One goddamn minute? It don't matter. If you ever stood this close to a noose, as I have on so many occasions, you know that any fine words or even good sense is a lie. Death at your door brings you back to what you've always been. A body, a bunch of bones, a pair of lungs, a few buckets of blood and water. But I'm gonna make the old brain work a little this time, I am. I'm gonna try to give us some kind of an end to all this. But what do I have to say? What can I say? First, I guess, just to lodge a complaint that this is a piss-poor excuse for a lynching. A mob's hanging's supposed to be a bona fide public festival. Beer, corn dogs, whores, weed dealers, three-card Monty, postcard photographers, little children scampering around, oblivious of death, until they see a tongue-out corpse at the end of a tether. A fearsome moral example.
7: What can we say, Rat? We're sorry, boy. This is the best we could do this time. You're just gonna have to use your imagination on her.
6: It ain't your fault, I suppose. If it's going down, let's get it over with. What else is left to say? What else? Oh, I guess I'm sorry. Sure, I'm sorry, if that makes y'all feel any better. And I know that y'all are all sorry too, ain't you?
7: Yes, we are, Rat. We sure are.
8: And we wish we could do it all over again different.
4: Rat, we sure are.
6: I walked into the bank that morning just 2 days from Christmas, dressed up as a story that only children believe. And I always see myself walking out to the same story. A myth. A mask. Some money missing for a while, a little commotion. That's never how it happens. I walk out into bedlam, a street full of heroes emptying guns at everything in sight. You're all secretly in love with death. Y'all just don't know it until something like me comes along. And as I sit up here with a rope next to me, every one of you knows something else about yourselves. If I was innocent and you knew it for a fact, not a one of you would have the backbone to go against the mob and keep me from being dangled between two telephone poles. In fact, some of y'all would step forward to lead the charge and bring others along with you. You wouldn't even know why. Because like the man said, we long for the crowd to lose ourselves in. To become part of something bigger. Get free of the everyday rules that bind us. Like he said, every crowd wants to grow. Within the crowd is equality. The crowd loves density, and the crowd always needs a direction. Say that with me once. Say it after me. Every crowd wants to grow.
2: Every crowd wants to grow.
6: Within the crowd is equality.
2: Within the crowd is equality.
6: The crowd loves density.
2: The crowd loves density.
6: The crowd always needs a direction.
2: The crowd always needs a direction.
6: Now, when you needed direction, I gave you direction. Any direction would do, but I gave you a hell of a good one. A thing against which to close your circle. A sense of belonging and accomplishment. Ancient justice. You came together and vanquished the evil. And me and the boys, we sure were a sorry-ass excuse for evil. But we gave it a shot.
4: And for that, we thank you, Red, as always, don't we? A town couldn't hope for a better bad man, truly. A son of our very own, born to be outlaw from his first breath, as daring as Billy the Kid or John Wesley Hardin, just never quite as lucky. Your name will live on, Marshall Fields Ratliff, and your deeds, at least around these parts, at least for a while. So what do you think's going to happen to you after you're gone, Rat? You giving that any thought?
6: I don't really think about it much. I don't know. I don't even remember. Probably nothing. Cut straight to black, you know? Shit, I had a dream last night. I was just a pool of shade drifting down the four rivers of paradise. Could have been any rivers. The Brazos, maybe. The Pecos. The Euphrates. The Ganges. The sun was going down and there was a nice breeze. The evening was cool. I could see these pretty little fish swimming just below the surface. Millions of them. Shining like stars. So many I could reach down and touch them. And there was music in the air.
4: What was that tune, boy? Do you remember?
6: I couldn't rightly put a name to it, but it was sweet and lovely. It felt like I'd heard it before.
4: Did it sound something like this?

Ratliff stands on the ladder facing out and puts the mask back down over his face and waves like a Santa at a shopping center. He puts the noose above his head.

0: That's our story. Or one of them, anyway. We leave this small town now, and we leave you. Good night, and good luck.
1: 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Red Gap is a production of Coyotes in the Kitchen, which would like to thank the following cast members: Terry Allen, Joe Harvey Allen, Cody Barber, Justin Blanford, Stephanie Boone, Will Boone, Ross Casciola, Anthony DeSimone, Christopher Dyer, Mary Farley, Jimmy Dale Gilmore, Harry Hudson, Tim Johnson, Vance Knowles, Eileen Miles, Caitlin Murray, and Riley O'Brien. Principal music for Red Gap was composed and performed by Chrome Chasm and Will Adams. 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

0: Moldova, all of these countries are worried that they'll be the next victim of Putin's aggression. The United States should be clear, and President Trump should be clear. We are never going to be party to that kind of barbarity.
1: U.S. Democratic Party Senator Richard Durbin, who's on a tour of the Baltic countries in Europe at the moment. Steve, you covered the war in Bosnia. What do you make of this?
2: Well, the Dayton Accords were a great idea. They are in trouble. They've been in trouble for quite some time.
1: That was the peace agreement to end the war.
2: Yes, thank you. And Dodik, who was actually removed from office last year, I believe, and banned from political activity for 6 years for violating these accords. Srpska is supported deeply by the government in Serbia. The Americans are being very friendly to Aleksandar Vučić, who runs Serbia probably with more power now than Milosevic ever had. The Bosnian Serbs want their own country. They want to break up Bosnia. It is very, very hard to push against them. It certainly doesn't help when you have people who are close to Trump trying to help Dodik politically in what I guess were parliamentary elections, but you also saw something similar with Jared Kushner, Trump's son-in-law, doing business in Belgrade, trying to build a big hotel complex on the site of the defense ministry.
1: And he has another project on the go in Albania, too, which has caused public outrage.
2: Well, precisely. Now, the one in Belgrade finally failed due to public pressure. The one in Albania seems to go ahead. But the Trump people see the Western Balkans, which are, let's be honest, still quite corrupt, as a place to make money. And that's what they care about. They don't really care about geopolitics, frankly.
1: Latika, what does this episode with Dodik in Republika Srpska tell you about the Trump model of diplomacy?
3: Look, I don't know how they have the time to be spending all of their bandwidth trying to meddle in other countries' domestic politics, but it is paying off.
1: Well, America's always had the time to meddle in other countries' domestic politics.
3: You know, it's
1: this
3: funny.
1: Is not a new phenomenon.
3: It's funny because it does seem new to a generation like mine, but when you do start saying this around Europe, everyone says, come on, they've always been doing this. But this particular, look at Latin America. Since US aid has fallen, I believe nearly all of the governments now have gone right wing. And you are seeing
1: We await Brazil. But
3: correct.
1: I think nearly everyone but Uruguay, is falling in line.
3: And that they have made no bones about trying to affect that outcome. Now, they're trying to do the same in Europe. But I do wonder if we're going to get to a situation where MAGA will have been more successful in exporting its model overseas than it is domestically, because we have the midterms upon us. And as we were talking before about the gas prices drastically affecting many things, but Trump's standing, who knows where that will end and leave the MAGA movement there.
1: Thank you, Latika Burke. Steve Erlanger, they're our guests on this edition of Weekend. We are the BBC World Service. I'm Paul Henley. We're live from London.

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2: 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This is Weekend from the BBC World Service. Still to come, we hear from the daughter of Anna Politkovskaya, 20 years on from the murder of a journalist who foretold a lot about the future of Russian life. And we'll also hear from the editor on the newspaper that she worked for. That's all on Weekend with me, Paul Henley, after the world news.
3: BBC News with Govinda Gill. The leader of India's Cockroach Janata Party has been arrested, along with hundreds of others, as he tried to protest against revisions to the electoral roll. Abhijit Dibke was detained on his arrival in the Indian capital. Thousands of security forces are enforcing the ban on the gathering. The Ukrainian president has slammed the US decision to temporarily lift sanctions on the export of Russian diesel. It was taken by President Trump to try to lower the global price ahead of the US midterm elections. But Vladimir Zelensky said it would allow Russia to wage war for longer. Hurricane Isaias has declined in strength after making landfall on the US Gulf Coast. The National Hurricane Center has warned of a life-threatening storm surge. Officials from the United Arab Emirates say the co-pilot who mounted the attack on a Fly Dubai flight last week began drifting towards extremism while studying in Australia. That's being investigated. South Korea's ambassador to Ukraine has returned home in a diplomatic row over the transfer of North Korean prisoners of war to Seoul. President Zelensky revealed last month the transfer to Seoul of two North Korean soldiers captured while fighting for Russia. The Philadelphia Police Department says an Anthropic artificial intelligence model submitted a fabricated tip-off about an unsolved murder through one of its websites. Anthropic acknowledged its AI agents had attempted to access such sites. President Trump's attacked the Nobel Committee for not awarding him their Peace Prize. He said the award would be forever discredited by a handful of radical ideologues. Norway's reputation, he added, would be stained. Supporters of Lens Football Club unfurled during last night's match a large banner deploring police violence against French student protesters. BBC News.
2: Hello, you're listening to Weekend here on the BBC World Service. I'm Paul Henley. I'm joined from Berlin by Steve Erlanger, who is Chief Diplomatic Correspondent for the New York Times in Europe. And Latika Burke is in the studio with me here in central London. She's an author and journalist and writer at large for the Nightly Australia, broadcast or written here in London. Now, this week marked the 20th anniversary of the murder of prominent Kremlin critic Anna Politkovskaya. Politkovskaya, a tenacious investigative reporter for the Russian daily Novaya Gazeta, who exposed the brutality of Russia's war in Chechnya and documented how President Putin curtailed democracy in Russia, was murdered on the steps of her apartment on October the 7th, 2006. The perpetrators of the murder received prison sentences, but investigators never identified those who ordered the crime. Politkovskaya became a symbol of independent journalism in Russia. She was admired for her hard-hitting, honest reporting on the most pressing issues. She also, of course, made many enemies because of all that. Here are some excerpts from the last interview that she gave to the BBC a few months before her murder. First, this is what she had to say about President Putin.
4: Он настоящий советский офицер КГБ. Чуть-чуть антисемит. чуть-чуть фашист.
5: He's a real Soviet KGB officer, a bit of an anti-Semite, a bit of a fascist. He doesn't understand that a person has rights. Deep down, he simply doesn't grasp that. That's why I'm overcome by a feeling of hopelessness when, for example, I think about the consequences of Putin's rule in Russia.
4: Чувство безысходности определяющее.
2: And Anna Politkovskaya warned of moral and institutional decay in Putin's Russia.
4: Демократия стала зарождаться. Очень трудно, очень сложно всем было.
5: Democracy began to take root. It was a very difficult time for everyone, but it was beginning to emerge. Yet he's destroying it. In effect, his years in the Kremlin mean that the next generation of our country's citizens will face a massive struggle to dig themselves out of these problems. Think of the head of a family. What does he leave to his children? If he leaves them a mess like this, he's a poor head of the family. If, however, he leaves something behind, something solid, a strong moral foundation and a secure material base, then he's a good man. Right now, there's nothing positive, nothing with a plus sign to be seen. Remnants of pro-Stalinist thinking remain very strong in the country. The mindset of a great imperial power, this remains deeply entrenched. These people undoubtedly voted for Putin, yet it seems to me that the election was still rigged nonetheless. It isn't just a matter of my opinion. There was a great deal of evidence for this. The Democratic parties gathered the evidence. A different issue altogether is that the courts rejected it. But among ourselves, we know that the election results were manipulated to give him a larger percentage. Admittedly, a majority did support him at the time, but perhaps not by such a big margin.
2: That was Anna Politkovskaya speaking to the BBC a few months before she was killed 20 years ago. She was referring to Putin's re-election there as president in 2004. The BBC's Russian service published that interview on Thursday. For the first time on Russian YouTube, it had 1.6 million views within 24 hours. A record, especially given the fact that YouTube is officially banned in Russia, and proof perhaps that she remains popular among Russians. Well, I've been speaking through a translator to Anna's daughter, Vera Politkovskaya, who now lives outside Russia in an undisclosed location. First, she recounted how her mother had talked to her about the possibility of her death.
6: Да, для неё это было, может быть, каким-то способом справляться с тем,
7: что... Yes, my brother and I, we heard those monologues, those conversations quite regularly, not often, but quite regularly. I guess for her it was a way of dealing with what she felt was coming. That's why she spoke to us and told us what we kids should do in case the worst becomes true.
2: What was she like? Did she seem driven in her work, which must have been difficult as a teenager to deal with?
6: Ей двигал профессиональный долг в первую очередь, и она это артикулировала, то есть она понимала.
7: So she was moved by her professional duty, as she understood it. She always told us she was fulfilling her professional duty, and this was important for her personally. You know, for some people there is their work, their job, and then their life, and sometimes they never cross over, and people don't really bring their job, their work into their life. Our mom was different. For her, both for her work, her job was part of her life. It was all in one pot for her.
2: And what was it like to grow up with a champion of human rights? Did she instill values in you very deliberately from the start?
7: Как вам было жить, расти вместе с таким?
6: No, it wasn't something she was preaching us about. It's not like she was sitting us in front of her and telling us something, but it was an inseparable part of our lives. You know, she would prepare herself, gather her belongings, go on duty trip, come back, gather the material, come back home. And then as she came back home, just sitting at the dinner table, sitting, eating lunch with us, she would just talk about it, what she has done, what she have seen.
7: And so it was never like preaching, never a monologue, but it has been a part of our lives because she just spoke about it, about her job. So we learned by her example. We learned from her, but not from her lectures, so to say.
2: Are you surprised by how potent a name Anna Politkovskaya is still abroad and in Russia? 1.6 million views in 24 hours this week when the BBC Russian service put out her latest, her last interview.
7: No, I'm not surprised. I'm not surprised with the potent of her name. She worked a lot. She worked hard. And now I know how journalists work, who they are. Of course, I realized it more after her death, after her killing. But even now, the more time passes, the more I understand. No one has been and no one is like Anna. She is unique in the way she worked in her choice of topics, how she did it, how and what she spoke about. She is absolutely unique in that. And for a long time, I was living in Russia, so I could see how she was treated, how her heritage, how her name was treated. And here we can see a big contrast between how she is viewed, remembered, and treated in Russia and abroad. Not many people remember her in Russia, I believe. People vaguely know who she is because she was killed, but she was never really respected for the work she has done. I think in Russia, the work she has done is not appreciated really by the masses, by the majority. It has not been evaluated yet, I think. And this is a big contrast to the way she's treated in the West, where she's recognized, she's known, she's remembered so well. If we talk about these YouTube figures, I'm actually surprised. I don't know why they're so big. My only guess is that it's not only people from inside Russia who watch the BBC Russian service. So possibly these are people from abroad. I don't know.
2: At the time, people told your mother she was exaggerating. She was seeing everything through two darker lens. Looking at Russia now, she was spot on, was she?
7: Yes, you know, we had the same discussions at home, so it wasn't just public questions that were asked. Even inside the family circles, she was told, oh, come on, you are too dark, you see it in too much of a negative light, it can't be all that bad, are you sure? But then it all came true. Everything she was talking about came true. She was like a prophet. Everything she predicted came true, and in some areas, yes, things went even worse. And for me, this question just burns bigger and bigger each year. How did she know? It's a big question.
2: That was Vera Politkovskaya, Anna Politkovskaya's daughter. She was expertly translated, by the way, by our BBC Russian colleague, Olga Ivshina. What did you make of what she had to say? An important person to remember, Steve Erlanger?
8: Yes, an admirable person. I think one point we should state is she was murdered on Vladimir Putin's birthday, October 7th. This is something one should remember. It was meant to be seen that way inside Russia. She was a difficult person, but an extremely admirable one. I mean, I covered the first Chechen War, which I still think was the worst thing I've ever been through. She covered the second one and was killed for her coverage. So I think eventually, if Russia finally changes, she will be deeply respected as someone who tried to do her work, tried to tell the truth, and who was in a way martyred for her efforts. Russians respect martyrs. This is why one of the reasons that Navalny went home to Russia, because he thought, in a way, suffering would do more for his cause than sitting outside in some sort of exile. So I think there will be a moment where even inside Russia, people understand what Anna was about and why she mattered.
2: You were talking about Alexei Navalny, the Russian opposition leader who was murdered, we assume, in a penal colony, serving a sentence for speaking out against the Russian state, as Anna Politkovskaya did. Latika, she was brave.
9: Oh, absolutely. And I think the Navalny comparison is quite a good one because he used YouTube very effectively to expose the extent of Vladimir Putin's corruption. And arguably that's one of the reasons that really led to that intense persecution of him in his final months and years. The other thing I would say is what a harbinger she was for what we are seeing take place now. Putin's Russia is not something that can be dealt with overnight. It is the work of decades and arguably hundreds of years of Russian culture that she was trying to tell us all about. And that is the context in which we must approach how to resolve, if indeed that is the will of the West, minus, say, the US, on how to deal with the Ukraine problem. Because whatever happens in that war, the Russia threat, the nature of Russia and the threat it poses to Europe and the wider world is not going to go away.
2: Anna Politkovskaya worked for Novaya Gazeta, which is a pro-democracy newspaper founded in the early 1990s by journalists and funded, by the way, in part by former Soviet Union President Mikhail Gorbachev. Since the war in Ukraine, the papers had to move out to Riga in Latvia. One of its founding journalists, Dmitry Muratov, who won the Nobel Peace Prize in 2021 and was until recently editor-in-chief of the newspaper, was officially designated a foreign agent by Moscow. Sergei Sokolov succeeded him in the post. He's still based in Moscow. He was the last person to edit Anna Politkovskaya's work 20 years ago. And when I talked to him yesterday, I asked him first what had stood out about her journalism.
10: Anna, by her work, has established really high standards of how journalists' work should be conducted in places of war, conflict, and in places where emergency situations is happening. And the most important of those rules is that she never allowed herself to retell some rumors or something which someone heard from someone. Never. She never did it. She only reporting things that she has seen herself, or which she managed to verify herself. And this is crucial, I think, for covering wars, terror attacks, and other similar kinds of situations.
2: And she paid the ultimate price for that, as have six journalists from Novaya Gazeta since 2000. It's a big price to pay for freedom of the press, isn't it?
10: Yes, that's absolutely right. That was the price for freedom of the press. That was the price of being a free person. That was the price of being able to defend people who can't defend themselves. People who are defenseless at the moment. And yeah, that's the price you have to pay, unfortunately.
2: How does your newspaper survive in the Russia of today, and how difficult is it?
10: It's very hard. It's very hard morally because people who surround us don't share our point of view to the events which are happening. It's very hard economically because they shut out opportunities to earn money just to keep going. It's very hard from the point of view, from the work itself, the work as a journalist, because the state is not talking to us. The state is not responding to our request. And then ordinary people are just afraid to talk to us, afraid to talk to journalists. And then last but not least, it's very dangerous because of the threats or troubles we might get from the state and troubles we might get from various paramilitary organizations.
2: So is it dangerous for you to be saying these things to us and to be praising Anna Politkovskaya?
10: I think it's not too dangerous. I mean, if you bring like a scale of danger, it's not too high, I think. And on a sort of sad and humorous note, Novaya Gazeta has recently been designated a foreign agent from the Russian state, which means, allegedly, they're transmitting political messages on behalf of Western entities, foreign entities, and receiving payment for that. So since Novaya Gazeta has been designated a foreign agent already, in a way, nothing prevents us from talking to foreign media anymore. We're already on the list. On a more serious note, thanks God the level of censorship is not as high yet. It's not there yet that if you talk to a foreign media, it already becomes an excuse for a criminal case. We're not there yet, thanks God.
2: How do you think the Russian justice system has served Anna? Those who shot her were apprehended. sentenced, but not those who ordered the killing.
10: I think the trouble is that Russian judicial system stops working as soon as some political interest enters the game. And Anna's case is just one of the illustrations of that. I'm sure, I'm confident that Russian authorities perfectly know surnames and identities of those who ordered this killing. But for whatever reasons, they don't want to bring this case up to its logical ending. And in this respect, Anna's case, Anna's story, is not unique. And we see the same thing repeating with other cases where politics becomes involved. One of them being the case of killing the famous Russian opposition figure, Boris Nemtsov.
2: The words there are Sergei Sokolov, who is editor-in-chief of the Russian newspaper Novaya Gazeta. And without wanting to overly elevate the importance of the profession of journalism, Steve, what does this whole conversation say to you about the need for free speech and free journalism?
8: Well, it won't surprise you to say I think it's crucial. I just think you can't have a democracy if you're only relying on government handouts. And the press, when it does its job very well, when it digs underneath, I mean, this is banal, but it is defending public interest against the desire of politicians to stay in office as long as possible or to hide things from the public that go wrong. Now, Russia, you know, Russia's complicated. I mean, in a way, I always feel I was in Russia when it was opening up after 91, and it had its kind of its Weimar period, and now it's post-Weimar. So now it's in a form of authoritarian fascism, you could say. And Putin, I think it will last so long as he is in office. What happens afterwards would be really interesting. Given the cycle of Russian history, my guess is you'll get a bunch of tough people who will want to have better relations with Europe and the
2: Latika,
8: world,
2: sorry
8: certainly
2: to,
8: commercially.
2: Sorry to interrupt, Latika, and Russia's far from the only country in the world where the press is not free.
9: Yes, that's right. But it is extremely notable because we can see the direct correlation between Putin's crackdown on the media and the outcomes in Russia. He can wage this war with so little dissent and effectively suppress a society. It's disastrous.
2: You're listening to the BBC World Service. I'm Paul Henley and the programme is Weekend. And it's time on Weekend for our regular science slot. We're joined by Roland Pease. Roland, you've been learning about something called a DNA typewriter, which sounds intriguing. Apparently, it could be used to understand the earliest stages of life better. Tell us more.
11: Absolutely, Paul. It's a DNA typewriter because they're talking about something a bit like a medical record, but one that can be written inside each cell of an embryo as it develops and gets passed on. So it's accumulating information, but it's information that's written in DNA. So, you know, this is really important because people want to know how a single fertilized egg turns into a person or an animal at the end of the day. And, you know, you start off with this nondescript sort of blob of DNA and biochemicals. It divides again, and we get more and more cells until you get, you know, millions of cells. But these all have all the different bits of you, the heart, the kidneys, the eyes, the top, the bottom, and these all have to be sort of self-learnt, as it were, by the cells. And so the idea of this is, can you work out which cell goes to which cell, which goes to which cell, which goes to which cell, and track that? And so that's what this idea of the DNA typewriter was. The work was led by Jay Chandur of the Seattle Hub for Synthetic Biology, which is a phrase I always like. And he says they chose DNA to record these biological histories because it is the natural language of cells.
12: That's right. DNA is digital, right? So there's four letters, A, G, C, and T, analogous to the characters on a keyboard. And, you know, we call this technology that we use in the paper DNA typewriter And it works very much like a typewriter. We're punching keys, except, you know, the keystrokes that we're making are being written into DNA, and we're going left to right. So we're taking advantage of the cell's machinery to kind of copy our records forward as development proceeds.
2: And this works, does it?
11: Well, that's the idea, is that they have tested this in mice. So they put that sort of bit of blank DNA into the typewriter. They've put the bits of machinery using, as he says, genetic editing techniques that they now have into mice embryos. And they followed those embryos up to about 13 days after fertilization, when it's still an embryo. But it's got all these, you know, the bits that are going to be the organs and so on. And they could take those DNA records out from there, from over a million cells they were able to read from. And they could then start to construct the family trees, which is the whole point. So this is, in a sense, this is the proof of principle that they can do this. But rather than just having a sort of an address label, as it were, in each cell, they would like to go into recording more important details of what's going on inside cells during that development. And so Jay just looks forward to this advanced system that records important things going on as these different cells choose their different paths.
12: You can imagine one version of this where we end up with a story of an animal's development that is almost biblical, right? Such and such begat such and such begat such and such. So it's just the divisions and who's related to who and how. But you can imagine another version that tells us stories about how certain biological decisions were made at certain time points in response to what signals and that kind of thing. And that's a much more interesting thing. And even this is just a milestone along the path to that goal.
2: Let's ask our guests what they're making of this and maybe get Roland to clarify something they're not up to speed with. Latika?
9: I mean, what's the ultimate potential for this? Is it like a blockchain of DNA that we could all one day, future researchers can go and pull off the shelf and access?
11: That is such a good description, really, that is. Certainly the first instance, this is it's a research tool, so I don't think there's any idea of putting this into people to see what's going on inside a patient, though that may be possible, you know, some years down the line. But, you know, what we really want to know is how a healthy embryo grows. You know, what is it that makes a newborn child healthy? And in a way, more importantly, to try and work out what's gone wrong if something has gone wrong. So if you can actually start tracking these things, they'll be doing this in animal experiments for the most part, in embryos to see how the heart forms, as I say, how the eye forms, when something goes wrong. That's going to be really helpful. They're also doing this actually in stem cell cultures, where you can actually use human tissue. So, and that may be more relevant. But in the long run, you know, it's not just about how development happens, but they're also interested in how cells turn cancerous, which I think would be medically interesting, and, you know, also how aging works. When cells stop working, can they record what's going on there?
2: It's fundamental stuff.
11: Yeah.
2: Steve?
13: Yeah, I'm fascinated by this. Always have been. Was a very bad science student, but biology, I liked. And what fascinates me is this idea that you once said that cancers develop with a form of lineage also. I mean, the way you can try to track back what caused a cancer to form and what kinds of cancer and the relationship between tumors and cells. I mean, this part, I think, seems very, very promising also. I wonder whether this is just a side part of what you're doing, or whether it's central.
2: 30 seconds, if that's okay, Roland.
11: I think that will be quite central in the long run, because as you say, yes, cancer cells are cells where the genetic programming has gone wrong, and it keeps on going wrong. So cancer just keeps on developing and becoming more aggressive and so on. So that if you can actually work out what critical steps there may be by spying on these cells as they're doing it, I think that would be really interesting, and maybe there would be clinical ways of actually using that. That's not my expertise either, but it intrigues me that what you could do if you could actually read out from cells what they're doing.
2: Many thanks, Roland Pease, our science specialist. with his regular science slot here on Weekend on the BBC World Service. Steve Erlanger and Latika Burke are our guests. My name's Paul Henley. We've much more to come.

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1: BBC World Service at 7 hours GMT. This is Weekend. I'm Paul Henley. This hour, President Trump says he's reached an agreement with President Putin of Russia to import Russian diesel fuel to the US market, undercutting American sanctions.
2: I want to thank President Putin, to be honest with you. We have massive amounts of oil being coming into our country, and it's diesel, which is what we want.
1: The chief of India's cockroach movement is detained as the capital, Delhi, braces for more protests. We'll go there live. And we'll hear from the Israeli musician Kobi Fachi on building musical bridges.
3: I knew from a very early stage that I want to help my people and country with the music that I do. I felt that I would be a better soldier as a poet rather than someone who fixes a tank or going on a battlefield.
1: That's Weekend after this news.
4: BBC News with Govinda Gill. Thousands of extra police and paramilitaries have been deployed in the Indian capital, Delhi, to try to prevent a protest by the youth-led Cockroach Junta Party. Reports say hundreds of people have been detained. They include the movement's founder, Abhijit Dibke. From Delhi, here's Arunade Mukherjee.
5: The main faces spearheading this protest, that is Abhijit Dibke, the founder of the Cockroach Junta Party, along with the two co-conveners, Saurabh Das and Ashutosh Ranka, have now been detained by the police upon arrival in Delhi. They were flying into Delhi and they were detained from on board that aircraft. We've seen some pictures on social media posted by Mr. Dipke himself before his detention, where you could see the police coming in through the aisle, heading towards his row of seats, picking him up and taking him into detention. It has been criticized by the Cockroach Janata Party, saying that this is trampling on their freedom to protest.
4: President Zelensky of Ukraine has condemned President Trump's announcement that he's lifting some sanctions on Russia so it can supply America and global markets with diesel. Mr. Trump said he'd struck the deal in a phone call with President Putin. Mr. Zelensky said easing sanctions without a clear de-escalation agreement allowed Russia to wage war for longer. Tom Bateman is in Washington.
6: President Trump's Republican Party is facing these critical elections coming up for Congress in about a month's time now. And he's been desperately looking at ways to try to bring down the price of both petrol and diesel, the latter of which critically has been affected both by the war in the Middle East, but also by Ukrainian attacks on Russian diesel refineries. And Russians had restricted the export of diesel. That had been set to continue right into November. All of that restricting the amount of diesel on global markets. That's why prices at record levels here in the United States. It's been truckers and farmers badly affected by this.
4: The Ukrainian authorities say 7 people, including 3 children, have died in overnight Russian strikes on the city of Zaporizhia. Several sites, including a 5-story residential building, were hit. Hurricane Isaias has made landfall on the U.S. Gulf Coast, where it's expected to bring a life-threatening storm surge to the area between the mouth of the Mississippi and the Suwannee River in Florida. Larry Seward from the BBC's U.S. partner CBS report from Pensacola Beach in Florida.
7: High waves pounded the Gulf Coast as Hurricane Isaias made landfall. The storm's wrath felt across the region. Orange Beach saw potentially life-threatening rip currents Friday. While strong waves hit Pensacola Beach, concerns about storm surge weighing heavily on people across Alabama, Mississippi, and Florida. Forecasters say after landfall, Isaias is expected to weaken and will most likely become a post-tropical storm on Saturday.
4: World news from the BBC. President Trump has attacked Norway for the failure of the Nobel Committee to give him their Peace Prize. It's something he has long coveted, and he has spent much of his second term detailing the peace deals he believes he's struck. Mr. Trump said the prize would be forever discredited and the reputation of Norway, which hosts the committee, stained. The Philadelphia Police Department says an Anthropic artificial intelligence model submitted a fabricated tip-off about an unsolved murder through one of its websites. It says the incident in which the AI model presented itself as someone who might have knowledge of the case occurred in July, but Anthropic only discovered it in late September. Queen Camilla has praised the power of reading in a new BBC documentary. Her favourites, she says, are thrillers and historical fiction. Daniela Ralph has the details.
8: Queen Camilla appears in the BBC documentary alongside a former prisoner, an HGV driver, a man too scared to leave home, and a roadside cafe owner. All say their lives have been transformed by books. The Queen reads from a book written by her father, where he tells the story of being a prisoner of war, something he only ever shared on the pages of his book. And she describes how her and the King like to read before dinner. The Queen says she is a quiet reader, whereas her husband is often heard roaring with laughter at a favourite P.G. Woodhouse story. And on her favourite books, she says it's hard to pick, but going back to her childhood, she loved The Scarlet Pimpernel and A Tale of Two Cities.
4: Supporters at a top-flight French football match on Friday unfurled a large banner deploring police violence against student protesters. The match was being played in the northern city of Lens, where some of the more violent clashes have occurred during 2 weeks of protests. The banner unfurled pitchside called the police action disproportionate and systematic. BBC News.
1: Hello, welcome or welcome back. It's 7.06. This is Weekend on the BBC World Service. I'm Paul Henley. Steve Erlanger is one of our guests. He joins us from Berlin. And Latika Burke is an Australian author and journalist, writer at large for The Nightly Australia, based in London. I didn't mention that Steve was diplomatic correspondent for The New York Times in Europe. Now, President Trump says he has reached an important agreement with the Russian president immediately to import Russian diesel fuel to the US market.
2: I want to thank President Putin, to be honest with you. We have massive amounts of oil being coming into our country, and it's diesel, which is what we want.
1: After the Trump announcement, the US Treasury Department announced it was lifting sanctions on Russian deal exports, at least until April. The US placed sanctions on energy exports from Russia after the country invaded Ukraine in 2022 in order to try to limit Mr. Putin's ability to finance that war. President Zelensky of Ukraine's condemned this move today. He said easing the sanctions without a clear de-escalation agreement in the war allowed Russia to wage the war for longer.
9: I believe our team is simply being used as a smokescreen, and this is certainly not fair. This is certainly not how partners should treat each other. And in my view, this is a weak decision. Unfortunately, a weak decision by strong partners.
1: Stephen Moore is a former senior economic advisor to Donald Trump during his first presidency. I asked him what he made of the president's move today.
10: Certainly sounds like good news. We don't know all the details yet, of course, but it sounds as though we're going to get more diesel. And this has been a big political issue, obviously, with elections coming up in a few weeks. The number one issue right now seems to be energy prices and gas prices and diesel prices. So if this deal comes through, as the president's talking about, and the supply of diesel is increased, then that'll hopefully bring the price down. And it will bring some blessed relief to American consumers and truckers.
1: Quite a lot of people who know about this have already questioned Russia's ability to deliver such large amounts of diesel, given that their refining capacity has been massively decreased due to attacks from Ukraine.
10: I don't have expertise in that, so I can't say whether that's true or not. But any little bit of additional diesel supply would have a nice impact on what price our motorists and truckers are paying, and that would be helping bringing down inflation, which is the number one issue right now.
1: So it sounds good to American consumers. It sounds appalling to Europe. It sounds appalling to Ukraine. I mean, clearly we have the priority here.
10: Well, listen, I mean, the number one priority of the Trump administration, quite correctly, is to make sure that we have the strongest economy in the world and that we are not facing high inflation and bringing relief to consumers. So to that extent, if this deal works, it will help the American economy. And that's issue number one right now.
1: It's very regrettable that America's in this position in the first place, that it

0: What I'm saying is the environmentalists are the ones who've inhibited our ability to build the infrastructure. Look, we're the number one producer of oil and gas and diesel in the world. So if we had better infrastructure, for example, pipelines, people should remember that when Joe Biden became president, the first thing he did was kill one of our most important pipelines in this country. Well, that makes energy more expensive and our infrastructure unable to deliver the oil and gas and diesel where it's needed.
1: There is a big reason why Russia has been sanctioned by the international community, including by the US, and it's supposed to inhibit its ability to fight the war in Ukraine. Is that just out of the window now?
0: I'm an economist and an energy person. I'm not a foreign policy expert, so you'd probably have to ask someone else for their opinion on that. What I'm trying to say is that if this deal turns out to be successful, it could really lower gas prices and the diesel prices in the United States. And that would be something that I think Americans would very much applaud.
1: But as you said, you don't know whether this deal can be successful. You can't assess that at the moment. So we're just speculating. We're saying it might be good, but certainly it looks good in the run-up to midterm elections.
0: You know, I have some skepticism whether this would actually impact the elections, which are coming up in the beginning of November.
1: That was Stephen Moore, former senior economic advisor to President Trump during his first presidency. Steve, in Berlin, this is very much your field. How do you think Europe will react?
2: Well, Europe is already reacting with anger, frankly, because the whole policy of Europe, which has been to support Ukraine, even as Donald Trump has decided not to send any more money to Ukraine, Europe's policy has been to increase leverage on Russia, to increase economic pressure on Russia to come to serious talks with Ukraine on ending the war. And so Europe has supported Ukraine's deep strikes into Russia, and this contradicts the European possibility. This is the United States saying, no, we don't care about the sanctions. We want to do business with Russia. We want to do something that makes our voters feel as if we're working in their interests, even though diesel won't arrive in time to make much difference. And the amount is actually quite small. This will help Russia fund the war. Russia's been having big economic problems, high inflation, in a large budget deficit. So this simply aids Vladimir Putin. And as President Zelensky said, it allows Russia to continue the war. Now, in my view, Russia was not terribly interested in ending the war anyway. But in terms of relations with Europe, I think it is a real breach in trust.
1: Thank you for the moment. We'll stay on a theme, more or less, because the bombing in September 2022 of the Nord Stream pipelines, which up until then had supplied Germany with cheap Russian gas, was the biggest act of sabotage in Europe in decades.
3: Two pipelines that carry gas from Russia to Europe suddenly spring a number of leaks.
1: It made international headlines and it left Germany in an energy crisis. Suspicion initially fell on Russia and on the US, which had long criticised the pipeline for increasing Western dependence on Moscow, until German investigators began to follow the evidence and were led towards Ukraine. A former Ukrainian Special Forces soldier will go on trial next week, accused of coordinating a series of underwater explosions to blow up the Nord Stream pipeline. Serhiy Kuznetsov was charged with carrying out a war crime against Germany on behalf of the Ukrainian state in a case that has implications beyond the courtroom. I'm joined now by Bojan Panchevsky, who is chief European political correspondent for the Wall Street Journal. He's followed this story from the start and he's written a book about it called The Nord Stream Conspiracy. How important is this trial, Bojan? Welcome.
4: Hello, good morning. Yes, it is very important. It will be a geopolitical tremor because, in effect, Ukraine is in the dock in Germany, which is extraordinary if you think that Germany is the biggest backer of Ukraine. Now that, as my esteemed colleague Steve said, basically Trump rolled back the American aid. So essentially, the prosecutors in Germany are saying that the former military officer

0: The Ukrainian Special Forces, who is charged with war crimes, acted on behalf of Ukraine, of a state agency of Ukraine. And these are very, very severe charges, which will put pressure on the German government, on the government in Kyiv, because President Volodymyr Zelensky has so far denied any knowledge of this operation. And he has effectively left the soldier in the lurch in the public perception there. So he will have to explain what's happening in Germany. And of course, it will drive a wedge between allies, because there are political parties such as the Alternative for Germany, the biggest, in some of the polls, the biggest party in Germany overall, which is now essentially campaigning to reopen Nord Stream and to stop aid to Ukraine. It has remodeled itself as a pro-Putin party. So yes, it's going to be bad news overall for the governing politicians in both countries and perhaps in NATO.
1: You mentioned that the Ukrainian president has so far denied all knowledge of this. Generally, how has this gone down, this developing story in Kyiv, would you say?
0: Well, essentially, there's been a kind of surprise at what's happening, because, you know, you have to put yourself in the Ukrainian mindset. They are being bombarded like never before. So many things happen every day, atrocities, you know, air raids, political upset. So they haven't had time to focus on this particular operation, right? Nord Stream is a big deal in the West and in Germany in particular, but in Ukraine, it was just one of many, many, many things that had happened. And now I think people are surprised that Ukrainians are being dragged on and put on trial in a foreign country, and they don't actually know why this is happening. So the person who will stand trial is a retired captain of the army. He served in a special forces unit at the time of the attack. He was a veteran of the war against Russian aggression. He commanded an aerial defense unit in the Battle of Kyiv. So, you know, by all standards, he will be seen as a hero. He's got four children, you know, all of them dependents. So it will be a difficult story to explain for the government. Why are they not helping him? Why are they denying any knowledge of whatever he was doing, if he was doing anything? And B, why has no one explained to them what is actually happening? There's a second Ukrainian actually arrested on a German warrant in Croatia. He's a deep sea diver, a civilian, who will soon be extradited to stand trial in Germany. So I think, you know, this will certainly generate publicity in Ukraine, which will be unhelpful, I believe, to Volodymyr Zelensky, unless he kind of comes clean and says something about this.
1: Yeah, let's bring our guests in here. Latika, there's an irony, isn't there, that Ukraine oversees action in its war effort when it's in Russia is praised by Europe and seen as very clever, sabotaging Russian interests and so on. But when they extend that potentially, obviously, it's alleged at the moment, to European waters, oh no.
2: Well, I actually would come down on the side of that view, because we're in a battle worldwide to uphold norms. And if we accept that this is a norm, even though it is done allegedly by Ukrainians in support of, obviously, a fight against an illegal invasion, which is very clear cut to most who see it that way, we can't have a situation where undersea sabotage is an accepted norm outside war zones.
1: Unless it's in Russia, which you count as a war zone.
2: Correct, because Russia invaded Ukraine, so therefore it is acceptable to be able to, and I mean, this is in international law, it is acceptable to strike, as Ukraine is doing, military purpose targets like oil refineries.
1: Steve, what are you making of this trial? We'll come back to you, Boyan, soon.
3: Well, I think Boyan's right, and Boyan's a colleague, and I recommend the book, which has involved an incredible amount of really interesting reporting. I think from the Ukrainian point of view, this was a great accomplishment. They have been against Nord Stream, which, let's be clear, pipes gas directly from Russia to Germany, going around Ukraine, so denying Ukraine transit fees. They saw this as an act of war. The Nord Stream 2 was approved in 2015 by the Germans, a year after Russia took Crimea in, I think, for what many people was a shocking decision. Angela Merkel pretended this was all about business and had nothing to do with geopolitics. And in fact, I think in large parts of the West, there was great applause when these Ukrainians managed to blow up at least, I think, three strands of four. In the meantime, the Germans had stopped taking gas from the pipelines already. So the pipelines were essentially dormant. So I agree, this is very complicated. It shouldn't be a norm. But, you know, Ukraine's fighting for its life here. And sympathies are with them.
1: Boy, and it won't surprise many to hear that the Trump administration has a financial interest, or they'd like to get involved in Nord Stream, at least in the future, right?
0: Well, look, I described a bit of that in my book. It's not accurate to say that Trump himself is involved in the business talks around Nord Stream. I'll just explain very quickly, summarize what's happening. There are consortia out there of American investors who would like to buy Nord Stream and therefore insulate it from sanctions. Nord Stream is now under European and American sanctions, which make it useless, right? You can't restart or even repair the pipeline. The Russians have been trying to repair and restart the pipeline since it blew up. The American ownership would kind of get rid of the sanctions, and then the Russians, or so the idea, the Russians would be able to trade gas with Germany and Europe through an American pipeline. Now, the problem with that is that Trump is a shale gas man. You know, he wants to export LNG, so-called liquefied natural gas, from America to Europe, and that's happening already now. So he would be shooting himself and his lobby in the foot if he were to allow for Nord Stream to reopen, because the Russian gas is the cheapest gas on the market. Wow. They're extremely competitive.
1: What a complicated story this is.
0: Well, that's right. So look, there are people in his orbit who are very interested in the lucrative kind of prospect of purchasing the pipeline for nothing and then extorting sort of transit fees or whatever it is. That's not going to happen, I think, with him in the seat, because, like I said, you know, if you look at his statements in years prior, he's a great supporter of the shale gas industry.
1: Sorry, we have to end it there, but thanks for coming on. Bojan Pančevski, who's author of The Nord Stream Conspiracy and political correspondent for The Wall Street Journal. This is the BBC World Service. One quick headline: thousands of extra security personnel on the streets of the Indian capital trying to stop a major demonstration over revisions to the electoral roll. We're live to Delhi in about 10 minutes. This is Weekend. Now, she is the only artist in music history to have achieved 7 consecutive number one singles on the US Billboard chart. But Whitney Houston is often remembered as a tragic talent. Is it time to reassess her legacy? Yes, according to a new biography of the singer by Emily Lordy, who's a professor of English at Vanderbilt University in Tennessee. Her book is called Holding Lightning: The Life, Loves and Art of Whitney Houston.
4: The reason why I wanted to write this book about Whitney Houston in the first place is because she is often seen as a tragic figure. But Whitney was actually so much more involved in her rise. She signed with Arista Records in the early 80s with Clive Davis, who was determined to make her the biggest pop star in the world. He was curating material like I Wanna Dance With Somebody, but she is bringing her extraordinary interpretive abilities to that song.
5: Clock strikes.
4: She's also bringing her training in the church, and that's really, really important to understanding Whitney Houston, that she was a child prodigy, a gospel singer trained by her mother, Sissy Houston. So she's infusing it with this gospel fire, and she's singing it with such conviction that she's moving everybody onto the dance floor.
6: I mean, there's a tendency to talk about her primarily as this astounding voice, but what was so special about the way that she interpreted songs that were written for her?
4: She did have an extraordinary instrument. She was gifted with what people in the church would call an anointed voice. And so there was something almost supernatural, like many of our geniuses, about this prodigious preternatural talent. But she really worked to hone and develop that extraordinary voice as an interpreter. She would study a ballad so that she would understand the intricacies of the story that she was telling.

0: So she would begin a song like I Will Always Love You, as we know, with this quiet a cappella introduction, and then very deliberately and carefully build the intensity of the song so that we were really understanding the story that she was telling.
1: As her career progressed, a more complicated, more self-possessed Whitney seems to emerge in her music. How did her creativity evolve, and what does it reveal about her own personal journey?
0: Well, even in the mid-90s, she is still really working to contribute to the culture, and she is teaming up with other Black women artists, and she's really learning from them.

0: younger women like Mary J. Blige, the producer and rapper Missy Elliott, the rapper and singer Lauryn Hill. These are people that Whitney is very close to, and she is helping to boost their careers by collaborating with them. But she is also learning the new style, the more kind of laid back, riff filled, hip hop inflected style of R&B that these women are singing. And she's extraordinarily good at it. So on an album like My Love Is Your Love, we really hear that.
1: Towards the end of her career, she is often remembered as this eccentric character struggling with drug addiction, as you say, especially towards the end. When you listen now to the later Whitney Houston, what do you hear that tells us about who she really was?
0: Even in her later years, as she was struggling with addiction and heartbreak and abandonment by some of her closest people, she was still trying. She was always, I think, in her mind, on the verge of a comeback. And that comeback was going to be guided by faith and by her fundamental and essential love of song.
2: Emily Lordy, biographer of Whitney Houston, who is perfection, according to Latika Burke.
3: Absolutely. Look, there's one test of a musician. Can you play their songs 30 years later with no alterations? And does it still make you want to get up and dance and sing? Yes.
2: Test passed. This is Weekend here on the BBC World Service, live from London.

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2: At 7:30 GMT here on Weekend. Still to come, police in India have arrested the leader of the cockroach youth movement. We talk to the stars of a new film about one of the Irish Catholic Church's biggest scandals. And music, building bridges between communities, even in Israel, 3 years on from the October the 7th attacks. That's all on Weekend after this news.
3: BBC News with Govinda Gill. Police in India have arrested the leader of the Cockroach Junta Party, along with hundreds of others who tried to protest against revisions to the electoral roll. Abhijit Dibke was detained on his arrival in Delhi, where thousands of security forces are enforcing the ban on the gathering. President Zelensky says Donald Trump made a weak decision by lifting some sanctions on Russia so it can supply America and global markets with diesel. Mr. Zelensky said the move was not honest and unworthy of Ukraine's partners. The Ukrainian authorities say 7 people, including 3 children, have died in overnight Russian strikes on the city of Zaporizhia. More people are thought to be trapped under the rubble of a residential building. Hurricane Isaias has made landfall on the U.S. Gulf Coast, bringing torrential downpours. The National Hurricane Center's warned of a life-threatening storm surge. Another journalist has been shot dead in Mexico, the 9th to be killed this year. An armed group in the southern Oaxaca state opened fire on 3 people, including Hamarubi Huesca Manzano. It's unclear whether he was the intended target. The number of people killed in a drone strike on a camp for displaced people in southeastern Sudan has risen to 41. UN officials say most of those killed were women and girls. The Philadelphia Police Department says an Anthropic artificial intelligence model submitted a fabricated tip-off about an unsolved murder through one of its websites. Anthropic acknowledged its AI agents had attempted to access such sites. Supporters at a top-flight French football match unfurled a banner deploring police violence against student protesters. The match was being played in the northern city of Lens, where some clashes have occurred during 2 weeks of protests. BBC News.
2: This is Weekend on the BBC World Service. I'm Paul Henley. I'm joined in the studio by Latika Burke, who's an Australian author and journalist, and from Berlin by the chief diplomatic correspondent for the New York Times, Steve Erlanger. More from them in a moment. Now, parts of the Indian capital, Delhi, have been turned into a fortress today, with tens of thousands of security forces deployed, as the influential Gen Z-led cockroach movement has called for a big protest. Reports say hundreds of people have been detained as the authorities try to ensure that no one can gather in any part of the city, and those detainees now include the movement's founder. To tell us more, the BBC's Arunoday Mukherjee joins us live. What's the latest, Arunoday?
4: Well, the latest continues to be that there is heavy police deployment, and what was a call for a major protest here in the capital well, we're not seeing too many of those protests happening because the police is really cracking down on anyone who intends to protest. So all the roads that are leading up to the intended site of the protest have been sealed. I've been reporting from one of the several barricades that have been set up across important points in Delhi. And I've been witnessing police officials screening vehicles that are trying to snake through those barricades. Most of them are being stopped, asked about where they're going. They are stopping vehicles, especially those where there are young people sitting inside. They're taking down their details. In fact, at one such barricade, three people were actually detained in front of me. They were taken into a bus and then taken to an undisclosed location. So that is just a reflection of what's happening in several parts. The intention was to gather at a central point in Delhi, which is a designated protest site, but the Delhi police says they do not have permission to protest. Anyone who tries to will be detained.
2: And we haven't said yet, why are so many young people so angry?
4: Well, this is a movement started as the Kokro Janta Party, which sought educational reform, and they tasted their first round of success when they managed to, through protests, get the resignation of India's education minister. That really got them upbeat. Now the issue that they are standing for is electoral reforms amidst allegations of manipulation of voter rolls. That's why they are demanding the resignation of the chief election commissioner. All these allegations have been denied by the election commission. The ruling party, Bharatiya Janata Party of Prime Minister Narendra Modi, is accusing India's opposition parties of creating, quote, an anarchic situation for political motives. So it remains to be seen what shape these so-called protests take, given the fact that the leaders are being detained. They're not letting anyone go into some of those designated protest sites. A 4-kilometer radius around the protest site has no internet connectivity as per government orders. So what next is really going to be the question. How does this movement sustain themselves? How does it keep up the pressure on the government, which calls themselves a pressure group, not a political party? So I think these are also important questions. And I think that's...
2: I think we've lost the line to Delhi, but we did hear most of what Arunoday Mukherjee had to say. Many thanks to him, reporting live from the Indian capital. It's a fair prediction, isn't it, Latika, that globally Gen Z protests will be a sign of the times. There'll be more of them.
5: Yeah, I find this very encouraging and exciting, what's happening in India, because the BJP has had a very dominant group on power there for a long time. And it looks like nothing could really penetrate Modi's strength. And all of the sudden, you have a protest that's just too big to ignore. Now, these protesters were all but tolerated. And you saw Narendra Modi last time these protesters took to the streets over the exams actually respond to them in their own format, which was on Instagram. So this is where the organisers have been rallying and corralling support and getting people together. This time, obviously, it's a different story, and it looks like the government is trying to work out how to get its measure of these Gen Z protests.
2: Might they weaken the Prime Minister, Steve?
6: Well, they might, but I mean, part of what the protests are about is the Prime Minister's effort to purify the voter registration list. There are obviously, he argued, the government argued, lots of dead people on the list still and so on. So, but they've managed to pull out 130 million people, which the Cockroach Party says includes quite a lot of real voters. So partly it's about democracy. It's about Modi trying to keep power in a way that's becoming more and more authoritarian. And what's interesting is the party emerged this summer to decry a broken college entrance exam system. So the comparison to what's going on now in France is, I think, really interesting.
2: Thank you very much, Steve Erlanger, our guest on Weekend. It's the BBC World Service. Now, the story of the secretly buried babies of Toom has been a recent stain on Irish history, which made headlines around the world. Nearly 800 children were neglected and died at four times the normal rate in a mother and baby home run by a nun's order of the Irish Catholic Church in a town in Galway County. The deaths happened between 1925 and 1961, and they were effectively covered up, the children's bodies mostly disposed of in septic tanks on the grounds of the home. Campaigners have long claimed that the mothers and the children were denied basic human rights because they were disapproved of due to the church's attitude towards illegitimate birth. And chief among those campaigners was Catherine Corliss, a local amateur historian who first exposed the whole scandal. She doggedly followed a difficult trail of hidden evidence, confronting local authorities and the church. And now she's the subject of a new film called The Lost Children of Tuam, produced by the Irish Hollywood star Liam Neeson.
7: I've to do a presentation for class.
8: On what?
7: Something local.
9: As with any research, you should ask why.
7: Good morning, sister. I'm a history student from Tuam. I'm writing an essay on the mother and baby home. Would any of the nuns who work there be free to talk?
10: The sisters...
2: A clip there from the film. I've been talking to Catherine and to the Olivier Award-winning British actress who played her in the film, Monica Dolan. Monica started by telling me about playing this real person.
11: What you're sort of doing all the time is playing a character's objective and what they want. And what Catherine wanted was really clear. She wanted the truth to come out, and she wanted the babies to have the respect that they deserve and to be treated as dignified Irish citizens. So once you've got that idea in your head, I mean, I'm not going to say it was straightforward because Catherine's a very complex person, but certainly the way that she values life is very particular and very clear. And so I just tried to follow that, really.
2: For someone so understated, Catherine, you are... the genuine thing. You're a moral crusader. And when your family were trying to deter you from this research, for your own sake, they were worried about your health, you said, look, what I'm dealing with here is actual evil. That's still how you feel, is it?
12: Absolutely. I did say at one stage that it was bordering on evil because, well, first of all, I had the evidence of all my research. I had the evidence of what I was saying, and I never said anything without something to back it. I would have the proper evidence, the prime records, and the worst was to come because I thought the authorities, I thought the church, I thought the Bonscore sisters would take this from me and take it on board and maybe just right the wrong that was done, but it was completely the opposite. Even the church, they came out against me, and you know, I was portrayed as making it up. I knew I was speaking the truth. I had the evidence and I had this drive. There was just one drive to get the truth, that the babies would be recognised and remembered. It was wrong that what was done.
2: What sort of opinion of the Irish Catholic Church did you get from this lengthy battle of yours?
12: They had to apologise in the end. We did get an apology from the church, state and the religious. But from what I see, the apologies were just read out, you know, from a sheet of paper. Somebody typed it out for them. And I couldn't really see a genuine heartfelt apology. I suppose I appeared as a nuisance and I had to give in to this. It doesn't matter to me really because my one aim was to give a voice to those babies who had no voice. And I kept repeating that over and over and over. Even to this day, there are a lot of nasty comments still and a lot of people just disputing these facts, even though they're out there.
2: And you, Monica, are part of that process, bringing all this into the spotlight. How does that feel?
11: I'm really grateful to be any small part of Catherine's work. I have to say that one of the really interesting things about playing Catherine was that she does never say anything until she's got the facts to back it up. And there's one scene, even with her husband, where you can see her, you can see pennies dropping and you can see that she's thinking about what's happened earlier when she's met the boys who talk about what happened to them finding the bones. And, you know, there's a scene with Aidan sort of chuntering away saying, oh, it's probably this, that and the other. And That's really interesting to play because Catherine's so thoughtful. She's got a very open way of listening to people and noticing the right things. And that's a wonderful thing to be able to portray on film.
2: And the battle's not over yet. Where are we on this story? The exhumations are still happening, are they?
12: They are. It's a slow process because those archaeologists have to get down on their knees and scrape gently the soil. It's not a matter of a digger going in. And, it's painstaking. And the idea is that in case they damage any evidence, so it's painstaking what they have to do. But it's going well. It's a year in now, and they have come across 109 little remains where they are digging. It's a final effort.
2: The indefatigable Catherine Corliss and the actor who portrayed her in that new film, Monica Dolan. It's called The Lost Children of Tuam, and it's a great watch, although a difficult one. Latika, what do you make?
5: Look, it's so easy to get down and depressed in the world these days, but when you hear stories like this and you see and recognise the courage and the human spirit to prevail and keep battling, it's just so inspiring.
2: And this is a latest in a long line, a tradition of movies, often Hollywood movies, based on real life. They're hit and miss as a genre, aren't they?
5: Yes, but even within this genre, this is one of many documenting this issue. And I think everyone that goes forward breaks down another wall for somebody else to follow in the path.
2: What did you make of that discussion, Steve?
6: I find it very moving. I mean, we've been, as a newspaper writing about this horror for a long time, let alone other issues about the way the church in Ireland and the church in Boston and the church many places, even in Canada, abused young people and did it in the name of God, I guess. So I find it very moving. I think the church has understood what's happened. It's trying to reform itself clearly. But I think it is good to remind people of what can happen when you take certain principles to their farthest end and end up becoming evil when your intention always is to do good.
2: Catherine Corliss' assessment of the Catholic Church's apology was deeply disappointing, wasn't it? They made one, but somebody read it out. Somebody else had written the script for them. You get the impression the Catholic Church in Ireland and elsewhere has some way to go. You say they admit their crimes, but...
6: Yeah, no, I agree. And then this is part of the PR world we're all living in. I mean, people just seem frightened to speak their minds, particularly if they're corporate or sort of institutional interests. You just have to look at the way governments spin, the way corporations spin. Why shouldn't the church spin too? But it's, I think, been quite shocking and has led to a lot of questioning on the part of ordinary Roman Catholics about the church and how it's behaved, yes.
2: You mentioned there was a slightly similar story in Canada. Can you just touch on that?
6: Well, as I recall, there were basically adoption homes for Canadian natives who were considered subhuman in ways that happened all over the world. They were taken away, kids taken away from their parents and put into church-sponsored schools.
2: Until a relatively recent date, I think, up until the 1980s, off the top of my head.
6: Yes. That's right. And I mean, this happened in the United States, too. I mean, there was this notion that you were saving souls. But I mean, the fact of the matter is it was based on a deep kind of racism, I think.
2: Thank you. You're listening to the BBC World Service. I'm Paul Henley with Weekend. Now, we hopefully end the story on a somewhat upbeat note because 3 years on from October the 7th attacks that had profound effects across Israel and Gaza, of course, an Israeli musician who's spent all of his career trying to build bridges between communities through music. Kobi Fachi is the founder and lead singer of the Israeli heavy metal band called Orphaned Land. They've been known for blending Jewish, Muslim and Middle Eastern musical traditions and for promoting dialogue for many years between Israelis and Palestinians. Kobi Fachi joined me in the studio yesterday to talk about a new memoir that he has just written. In it, he reflects on growing up in his home city of Jaffa, his decades-long peace activism, and how the horrific events of the 7th of October challenged some of his band members' deepest convictions about coexistence with Palestinians.

0: being a singer in a heavy metal band, I thought that there's some certain glass ceiling for heavy metal music. You know, heavy metal is not for everyone. And then I thought that the story of the band is for everyone. It could be a story that the housewife in Brighton reads, or the pro-Palestinian protester can read, and everyone could read it as a story. It doesn't have the barrier and the glass ceiling that the music has. And I thought that this is a story that has to be told. Growing up in an unusual city, Jaffa, I used to hear the muezzin call for prayer 5 times a day. And as a kid with a musical sensitivity, something of it captured me and entered my soul without me thinking or relating any political view to it. I simply love the music.
1: And I know your philosophy is that music can build bridges, it can bring people together,
0: yeah,
1: and maybe even bring about peace. When did you come to this conclusion?
0: I came to this conclusion from being with the band, because I saw how it affected me as a kid with the muezzin. And then when I was a soldier, I was the guard of Palestinian detainees. And when they sang a song in their cell, something about that song was also capturing me, and I took it to the band. So if you see the parallel events that music, let's say even music of the so-called enemy, was entering my heart. So that was a conclusion that music breaks the barriers.

0: You weren't an IDF soldier for long, not surprisingly.
1: I was a soldier for 1 year and 1 month, in which 1 month I spent in jail because I wanted to record my debut album. And Chief Commander told me that I couldn't combine my two leaves, which I was entitled to get. But he insisted that I'm a soldier and a property of the army rather than a musician. I couldn't accept it because I knew from a very early stage that I want to help my people and country with the music that I do. I felt that I would be a better soldier as a poet rather than someone who fix a tank or going on a battlefield.
0: To what extent did October the 7th, 3 years ago, shake you and shake your band members and produce a different outlook from the one that you preached in your music thus far?
1: It changed my life completely. If I look at photos of mine from the first 3 months, my face looked different to me than other photos. We have fans that got slaughtered in the October 7th massacre. And when I said on the first days that I stand with the Israelis because we were all mourning and lost friends, dozens and thousands of fans have started to leave the band's page. And while they were leaving, they were swearing at us that we're betrayers, hypocrites, double-faced.
0: And your whole reputation was on promoting Israeli-Palestinian coexistence. So you can see how things were shaken to the foundations.
1: Yeah. Can you imagine? We were touring with a Palestinian band. We shared an award with a Palestinian band. I collaborated with 10 Palestinian artists in different occasions. And yet we were treated as if we don't have the right to mourn and to stand with the Israelis. And that was a very painful moment, probably one of the moments that led me to write the book, actually.

0: And a global reaction against Israeli artists is real, isn't it? Cultural boycotts,
1: yeah,
0: because of where you're from.
1: Yeah, I was judged just by being Israeli, and I was in Barcelona. There was a boycott movement that tried to ban our show, and they were threatening the club and threatening us, and they really tried to dictate us what we have to say in order that they will be off our backs. And I refused because I thought that songwriting is a better activism than boycotting. I told them, listen, I wore a Palestinian keffiyeh in 1994. I think it's even before anyone else. Maybe Brian Eno was the one who did it with me, but we were the first two in the world to do it. I told him so many stories, and then I figure out I'm telling him my memoir book. And with those stories, he flipped the decision. And he decided that the show had to go and there's no reason to boycott us. Yeah, we're Israelis. Is it a crime? I don't think so.
0: That was Kobi Farhi, the founder and lead singer of the Israeli heavy metal band Orphaned Land, who's just written his memoir. Latika, political healing through music, is it a thing? It's a big ask where he comes from.
2: I mean, yes, the healing is a big ask for sure. But I do think culture has a huge, important part to play in diplomacy, in peace, in people-to-people links. I mean, I loved his final comment there. Kids, I was wearing a keffiyeh long before you were marching down the main streets of your cities with this in. I was there before you were cool, essentially. I think anything is worth a try. And when it's funny, when you're in Israel, you talk to some Jews on the ground there who really would love to be able to set up organizations like this that are promoting peace. Gradually, those organizations have just faded into nothingness as this conflict has taken hold. But people-to-people links are ultimately going to solve this.
0: And Steve, I know you're a former Middle East correspondent with lots of experience of Israel. And Kobi Farhi is a useful reminder of the breadth of opinion among Israelis, isn't he?
3: Well, totally. And there's a big election coming in 17 days in Israel that will tell us quite a lot, where Bibi Netanyahu's rule is at great risk. Look, it's a thriving society. The saddest part about what happened on October 7th is that many of the people who were murdered were the people who were most eager to have good relationships with Palestinians and even favored a Palestinian state. And part of what bothers that part of Israel, which is still really important, is the effort to boycott Israel tends to hurt the very people in science and academia, in the arts, who favor a Palestinian state, who favor coexistence. And this whole notion of collective guilt, I think, is something we all should look very hard on.
0: And a quick reminder before we end the program that today marks 1 year since the ceasefire in Gaza came into force. So-called ceasefire, Latika, because, of course, the war continues, even if Donald Trump doesn't put it like that. And I'm not sure if Netanyahu puts it like that either. But reflections on the fact that the humanitarian situation inside Gaza is still dire and journalists are still not allowed in.
2: Yes, and another group that's not yet been in is the Board of Peace, which is Donald Trump's own organization aimed at trying to rebuild or project forward some sort of viable Gaza. I attended their event in New York just 2 weeks ago on the sidelines of the UN General Assembly. And boy, the positivity in the room was enormous. Of course, a little glossed over at that event was the fact, as you say, Paul, that humanitarian aid is not getting in. But as Stephen said earlier, there is probably no more consequential election than the one coming up for Israel.
0: Is there any hope, any cause for optimism a year on since that ceasefire finally, Steve?
3: Yes, I think so. I mean, the world is, you know, it's occupied with Iran, it's occupied with Ukraine, but there are people pushing very, very hard that Gaza not be forgotten. Some aid is, of course, getting in, and yet Israel has occupied up to 60%, 65% of Gaza now. So I think this election will tell us a great deal about Israel's future direction. But the one thing, you know, that won't change is Israel remains quite traumatized, and the possibility of Israeli support in general for a Palestinian state, I think, is down the road. But there are people who do believe in it, and we need to support them.
0: Many thanks. Steve Erlanger and Latika Burke are our guests on this edition of Weekend. Many thanks for listening to the program. Join us again soon if you can. We wish you a great weekend, what's left of it. Bye-bye from the whole team.

0: This is KRTS Marfa, KRTP Alpine, KDKY Marathon, KOJP Presidio, KXWT Odessa Midland, and KKFS Fort Stockton.
1: Hello, I'm James Reynolds. Welcome to BBC Conversations. The president of Cornell University says the institution must do better after a woman alleged that she was drugged and raped by a group of men at a fraternity or frat house. The case has highlighted concerns around campus culture. It's raised questions about what goes on behind the doors of these all-male social organizations. Our guests share frat house experiences of initiation rituals, secrecy, drug and alcohol use, as well as attitudes to women.
2: If there's 10 guys in a room and maybe nine of them are joking and, you know, ha ha ha, that's okay. And then, but there's one guy who isn't joking. And you, when you're in that room, you can't tell the difference. That's the type of culture that could have perpetuated something severe happening.
1: That's after the latest news.
3: BBC News with Govinda Gill. Police in India have detained the founder of the Cockroach Junta Party, Abhijit Dibke, and two other leaders as they arrived by plane in the capital, Delhi, to attend a planned rally. Thousands of extra police and paramilitaries have been deployed as the authorities try to ensure that the youth-led movement is unable to gather. Arunade Mukherjee reports from Delhi.
4: This is a movement started as the Cockroach Janata Party, which sought educational reform, and they tasted their first round of success when they managed to, through protests, get the resignation of India's education minister. That really got them upbeat. Now the issue that they are standing for is electoral reforms amidst allegations of manipulation of voter rolls. That's why they are demanding the resignation of the chief election commissioner. All these allegations have been denied by the election commission. The ruling Bharatiya Janata Party of Prime Minister Narendra Modi is accusing India's opposition parties of creating, quote, an anarchic situation for political motives.
3: President Zelensky says Donald Trump made a weak decision by lifting some sanctions on Russia so it can supply America and global markets with diesel. Mr. Zelensky said the move was not honest and unworthy of Ukraine's partners.
5: I believe our team is simply being used as a smokescreen, and this is certainly not fair. This is certainly not how partners should treat each other. And in my view, this is a weak decision. Unfortunately, a weak decision by strong partners.
3: Democrats on the Senate Foreign Relations Committee called it a total betrayal of Ukraine, European allies and American national security. Hurricane Isaias has made landfall on the U.S. Gulf Coast with winds of up to 180 kilometres an hour and torrential downpours. It's bringing with it what the National Hurricane Center called a life-threatening storm surge as coastal waters rise and spread inland. Roads in the city of Destin, where Isaias came ashore, are reported to be flooded. Officials from the United Arab Emirates say the co-pilot who mounted the attack on a Fly Dubai flight to Israel last week began drifting towards extremism while studying in Australia. The Emirati Attorney General said that during this time he became influenced by radical ideology. Simon Atkinson reports.
6: The comments by the UAE's Attorney General follow an interrogation of the co-pilot. He alleged the 29-year-old Omani man said he was inspired by Al-Qaeda's 9/11 attacks and had planned to crash the Fly Dubai plane into Tel Aviv's Ben Gurion Airport in a suicide attack. The Attorney General added that signs of what he called the co-pilot's drift towards extremism and terrorism first emerged in 2017 while he was studying in Australia, and that he'd been influenced by radical ideology through reading extremist literature and online content glorifying terrorist organisations.
3: BBC News. Another journalist has been shot dead in Mexico, the ninth to be killed this year. A human rights agency says an armed group in the southern Oaxaca state opened fire on a group of three people, including Amrubi Huesca Manzano. It's unclear if he was the intended target. He was the owner of a news website focused on local politics. The death toll from a drone strike on a camp for displaced people in southeastern Sudan has risen to 41. UN officials say most of those killed were women and girls. The governor of Blue Nile State say the drone was launched from inside Ethiopia. Sudan has accused Addis Ababa of harbouring RSF paramilitary fighters. Ethiopia denies the allegations. The Philadelphia Police Department says an Anthropic artificial intelligence model submitted a fabricated tip-off about an unsolved murder through one of its websites. Callum May has the details.
7: The police department said the fake tip purported to come from someone who claimed they saw someone matching a description which had been given by the authorities. It was uploaded to its website, phillyunsolvedmurders.com. The force said it was told by Anthropic that the tip came about because the model had been testing interactions with randomly selected sites. The test ended when the firm discovered what had happened. The tip itself had been flagged as spam and had never reached investigators. Police said it was an offence to give a false report and criticised Anthropic for the delay in detecting and reporting the fake tip.
3: Supporters at a top-flight French football match on Friday unfurled a large banner deploring police violence against student protesters. The match was being played in the northern city of Lens, where some of the more violent clashes have occurred during 2 weeks of protests. The banner unfurled pitchside called the police action disproportionate and systematic. BBC News.
1: Hello, I'm James Reynolds. This time in BBC Conversations, we're bringing people together to share their experiences of frat house culture at US universities. In September, a woman identified anonymously as Jane Doe filed a civil lawsuit against Cornell University. She alleged that in 2024, she was drugged and raped by several men, which they deny. She's also alleged that the prestigious university failed to protect her and failed to adequately punish the men involved. The case is now being reinvestigated by New York state prosecutors, but it's led to angry protests and highlighted concerns at universities across the US about drink, drugs, and consent. We spoke to Mia, a student at another US university.
8: Almost every woman I know has experienced in some form a bit of it. Unwanted sexual advances, feeling sort of preyed upon, feeling unsafe. In the party scene, this is pretty common. Also sort of predatory behavior from organizations around, organizations like bars. There is a bar that is notorious in the university that I go to for like drugging women. It's sort of a known thing, but I don't think anyone's filed a police report. I don't think anyone's brought that to the attention of the PD, or if they have, they haven't been convicted because I've still, or charged with anything because I still hear stories about it. But I do think it is a kind of a ubiquitous experience to feel a sense of discomfort, at least at some point.
1: The Cornell case centers on events at a fraternity or frat house. Fraternities are all male social organizations. You may have seen them in films set in US universities. Named with Greek letters, they're often based in large houses run by the students themselves. Frat houses are where the students live, study, and socialize. Many are known for their parties. But they're also controversial. They've been criticized for elitism and for dangerous initiation rituals, referred to as hazing. For our conversation this week, we're going to focus on the culture of these frat houses. We brought together Mikey, the former president of a frat house. He graduated in 2007. And Matthew, who works with fraternities on a college campus. I asked Mikey what the initiations into frat houses involved and whether or not he felt that they contributed to a negative culture.
2: Oh, yes. I mean, so as part of the initiation or the pledging rituals, there was a lot of hazing, and that culture, I think there's some schools have really come down, and some chapters of and fraternities have really come down on that type of a culture where you're forcing young boys to do things that you wouldn't really want to repeat in public. And I went through that. I was consenting to participate in these type of hazing rituals because of the respect that I had for the fraternity organization at that time. And I thought that that was something that was important to go through so that I would be accepted by the older members of the fraternity.
9: Such as?
2: I'm going to decline to answer that, if that's okay. It's I don't want to call anyone out, or let's just, yeah, you know, high level would have been a lot of forced drinking to get guys into a state of like severe inebriation. And if you weren't participating, then you would be disciplined or punished for not engaging in

0: speak more about this. I don't know if you've heard things more recently. My stories come from 20 years ago. So I'm not sure how, that culture has improved or if that's gotten worse.
1: First of all, I really appreciate you, Mikey, being willing to speak on your experience. To even hear, right, the pause, hesitation just to speak on it, I think it just really shows, honestly, how just impactful the experience to even get into a fraternity can be. And it can be impactful for many reasons, but it can also really be impactful for a lot of negative reasons, right? It can be impactful for just that having to go through that experience and not even being wanting to speak on it. I just can understand the want to, or just, yeah, just the impact, the negative impact it can have to even go through that experience to the point where years later you not wanting to speak on it. I can definitely understand just the negative impact that a lot of these students go through and how that can just leave just an impact on who they are. And
0: I mean, absolutely. I mean, the thing, like, I personally came out of that experience was just like, okay, well, that was crazy. And I don't think I carry any scars myself, but like, I remember there were guys that got really upset, and we had to pull them aside and be like, it's okay. We're just joking, like that kind of thing. But like, but there's absolutely guys who are probably maybe not at my chapter, but elsewhere, but like, or maybe at my chapter, I don't really know, but that might've been severely traumatized by some of the events that like that's those type of hazing rituals. Then you kind of go through it together, and then you have this like kind of bond of secrecy, and that helps to keep the brotherhood together. And, you know, that's pretty, I wouldn't want my son to go through it. So,
1: Yeah. And even this, like this culture of secrecy and not speaking up, fraternity brothers are learning early on, hey, let's keep this a secret. Let's not spread this. Mm-hmm. Let's engage in behaviors that we may not actually want to do, or engage in behaviors that are so harmful, but we're not going to tell anyone. And so they're already being trained to, you know, keep stuff inside and not express and not say no. So I just think that contributes to why there are many, the unfortunate reality that there are many just fraternity members that engage in these behaviors. And then they have learned that, hey, it's okay because no one's going to know anyway.
0: Yeah, I think you're absolutely right. I mean, think when you're 18 years old and you're seeing an event that's just like a hazing type event that carries a lot of alcohol, and maybe there's some extreme stuff happening in that room. And then 2 weeks later in the next room over, there's some extreme stuff happening. And now there happens to be a woman involved, and you're young and you're intoxicated the entire time. And maybe you're not able to adequately tell the difference because you haven't, some part of you, some things might be wrong, but you stop short of stopping it because of that culture.
1: Yeah. The prioritization of secrecy, I think fraternities to just keep things to themselves. I think that culture kind of creates that experience that no one else will ever know, or my brothers will make sure that I'm kept safe if I do engage in this behavior that is life-threatening, is harmful, is literally doing harm to other people or even themselves. So yeah, I just think that the culture around secrecy and not having to check other people and not having to call out others is what creates these horrific dynamics.
0: I think you're absolutely right. And I think unfortunately it can extend beyond the college campus and into adulthood, where you might have men in their 20s or 30s or 40s will like be sitting in a room and some guy will say something that's just really not okay. And I've been in those rooms, and unfortunately I didn't say anything, and nobody around me said anything either. I remember I clocked it and I was like, that guy's messed up. I don't want to be around that guy. But I didn't call him out in the room, because I don't know, I guess I lacked the language and I lacked the courage. And that is, I think, the work that we need to do as more mature, conscious men to instill these types of values into younger men and younger boys, whether they're in a fraternity or not, to say,

0: that never abandon yourself for the chance to fit into a group, because you will regret it later. And I think that's like to Matthew, that's the type of work that you're doing. And I think that's incredible.
1: Mikey and Matthew, and we'll pick up with them for the second part of our conversation in just a moment. I'm James Reynolds. You're listening to BBC Conversations from the BBC World Service. With investigations ongoing into the allegations made at Cornell, we can't talk specifically about that case, but I wanted to understand from Mikey and from Matthew a bit more about how frat houses operate and the sorts of safeguards they have in place around consent, alcohol, and drugs.
0: There are members of fraternity houses that care very deeply about what happens in the house, what things that are and are not allowed. For example, we had a strict no drug policy. So that would have been part of my remit to make sure that guys were acting in accordance to what we felt were with the highest values of our particular fraternity.
2: And Mikey, going back to your days as a student, what was the culture that you saw there? And were there any episodes that you saw that, looking back, you think maybe you should have said something?
0: To answer your question directly, no, I didn't have anything specific that was so outrageous that I would have needed to say something or put a stop to anything that was immediately happening with any type of, that was so serious that had like that type of urgency. But what I would say is that when you have a group of what I'll call like immature men, there was a lot of kind of jokes, and I mean, nobody was making outright kind of sexual assault jokes or rape jokes, but we did make a lot of jokes around things that were objectifying to women or perhaps demeaning to women. And those are the things that I, you know, having grown up, looking back, realized that that's like, I knew that if I was engaging in that type of humor, that I knew that I was joking, and I knew that, and I thought I knew that my friends were joking, but in hindsight, I really didn't. That was the type of humor that creates a culture where if there's 10 guys in a room and maybe 9 of them are joking and, you know, ha ha ha, that's okay. And then, but there's one guy who isn't joking, and you, when you're in that room, you can't tell the difference. That's the type of culture that could have perpetuated something severe happening. I would love to think that the guys that I went to school with and I was in my house with, like, they would never have done anything like that, and probably wouldn't have. But it's like the guys that were coming up who were younger than us that perhaps I didn't know as well as I was graduating, and they were entering and they were looking up and we're making these types of jokes, and they start to think that some things that really are not okay might be okay because we're joking about it. And that's the type of events that are like upstream from severe events happening. And that's the part that we as men today can help to try and shape in a way that's a direction that is more helpful for women. Because I think that's the thing, that it takes courage to try and call that out, to call that behavior out within a friend group, because it could lead to your ostracization. But that's the type of thing that we as men, I think today, and you know, me especially, former fraternity members, to get to stand up and say, if you're seeing that type of joke, if you're seeing that type of humor, and you're not saying something, then you are potentially enabling a severe event happening down the line. And it's worth you being uncomfortable in a room for 5 seconds to help to prevent something like that from happening.
2: Mikey, of course, you're recalling the events of your own university life, which are many years ago. And Matthew, I want to bring you in because you are speaking to today's students right now as they all grapple with some of the issues that everyone in America has been debating. When you speak to male students at university, Matthew, what do you talk to them about?
3: Right. When I speak to male students on campuses today, I speak with them about mental wellness, and even to even get buy-in for some of the male students, calling it mental fitness, because in today's society, men are still learning that mental health is important. They're still learning that it is important to have the conversations around emotional wellness, checking in on themselves, checking in on, you know, their brothers and their fraternities. And so I'm talking a lot about just how folks are doing every day, how folks are taking care of themselves, but also having the real conversations around consent and what that looks like and what it is not, and how it is very normalized, unfortunately, for men to engage in rape culture, and how they speak to their brothers, how they speak to women, how they are not asking enough questions, how they are not checking in enough when it comes to engaging in sex with other folks. And so we're having a lot of conversations around checking in on themselves. We're having conversations around how to effectively check in with others and how to prevent harm, how to stop other folks from doing harm to others, and the importance of making sure that consent is given enthusiastically, making sure that consent is an ongoing conversation, and making sure that they are not perpetuating harm, that the realities that a lot of men do perpetuate because of the lack of emotional wellness, that it is, you know, a lot of men are taught that it's not okay, that you're not supposed to talk about your feelings. So we're talking a lot about checking in around mental wellness, mental fitness, and the importance of consent.
2: Someone listening might think, why on earth do people need to be told? Surely every sane thinking adult human being knows exactly what consent is, what right is, what wrong is. And if they're having to be told, isn't there a much wider problem?
3: I agree. I definitely agree that people in 2026 definitely understand what consent is. At the same time, though, the reality is that not everyone has the same level of knowledge. Not everyone even has the same access. Some people may have never, coming into a college campus, depending on their upbringing, may have never talked about sex, may have never even engaged in sex, may have never had some of these conversations. And so, yeah, the wider problem is, one, men are choosing, right, not to have the conversations out of feeling as if it creates distance between them and what it means to be a man. They believe that it makes a sexual experience less fun or less thrilling or less just wanting to have that experience. And I do think it believes in, we need to be educating men on how to not harm women very early on. We need to be having these conversations around consent very, very early with men, with boys, right? Just understanding the importance of not touching people without permission. So it's yes that a lot of men do know. A lot of men do know what consent is. And I think the reality is that a lot of men choose not to actually do the actual work that is involved in obtaining consent, because they want to fit in. You know, they want to fit in with their bros and engage in the inappropriate conversations or the inappropriate actions in order to prove to themselves that they are a man, or whatever they've learned to be what a man is. Instead of obtaining that consent, instead of actually wanting to prevent harm, they did the opposite. And so it's an education problem, but also it is just in general, instead of men wanting to prevent harm, they want to fit in. They want to seem cool. They want to be that guy on campus.
2: And on that point, Mikey, let's go back to your experiences at university, that point about wanting to fit in, wanting to be the cool guy on campus. Did you see that in any of the people you knew?
4: Of course. Everybody wanted to be the cool guy on campus. Yes. And, you know, the other thing that happens within fraternity culture, or Greek culture, as it's called in the US, is that, and it's called Greek culture because of the Greek letters that are associated with each fraternity house. But there was also a deep rivalry with the other fraternities. And then the sororities, the female houses, they had their own rivalries as well. So we were all trying to like outdo each other in terms of coolness, or like the best parties, all of that stuff. You know, that doesn't necessarily have to mean that in order to be cool, that you need to engage in sexual assault. That wasn't something that was outright in the open, things like that. But in terms of that desire to fit in and to be cool, that was absolutely there. And Matthew, I want to give you comments on some of the work that you're doing, because I think that teaching young boys
0: mental wellness, mental fitness, emotional regulation is absolutely crucial. And that's the work I do today. And I do that with men. And I'm talking to men who are 40 plus years old, who've never talked about their mental health, and they don't know how to emotionally regulate. And this type of stuff has to start happening much, much earlier. So, you know, I just want to shout out to you, Matthew, for starting to do that work in boys rather than men, because by the time they get to me, I'm a men's coach. And by the time they get to me, there's already been 20 years of damage.
2: Knowing what you both know now, if there are future generations of your respective families, would you want them to join fraternities?
3: I was a college athlete, so that's the closest thing that I would have ever came to a fraternity. And personally, I'd be okay if future generations did not join a fraternity. I think there is space for folks to get community, get culture, and find folks with similar likings outside of fraternities. Unfortunately, I do think that the reality is that a lot of fraternities are not safe spaces for folks. And so I personally would be okay with future generations not joining a fraternity for me personally. And also because I was never in one, so I don't really have any special connection to them, right? So for me personally, it's a no. But at the same time, you know, if they choose to explore that, just having the real honest conversations around what that entails. But ultimately, I would say no.
0: For me, I do want to preface that, like, these events create these types of conversations, but like, not every fraternity member is a bad guy. That having been said, I now work actively in men's work, and I work with men to help to, you know, help them understand to regulate their emotions and to become more conscious and in their approach to masculinity and how it affects themselves and the people around them. So for my future generation, for my son, the fraternity culture is the opposite. It is a very unconscious, immature, masculine culture. And that is against my values today. So it's not something that I would have anyone in my family join. I would strongly encourage them not to. And to Matthew's point, there's many things on campus where you can find like-minded people and create a culture and even brotherhood around sports or around different types of clubs. And those experiences are all there. What I think folks outside the US probably don't always understand is these institutions will probably continue even at, there could be 3 or 4 or 5 more events like this, and they will probably continue. And the reason is, when you're entering college in the US, you might be 17, 18 years old, and you don't have access to alcohol because the drinking age is 21. But if you join a fraternity house, now your fraternity brothers who are older can buy you beer. And that is I probably one of the number one drivers for these institutions to continue to thrive, because young people just want access to alcohol on campus.
1: Matthew and Mikey, our thanks to them for sharing their experiences and insight. I'm James Reynolds. 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
11: I'm Josh Baker, and in today's episode of Where is Austin Tice? A video clip appears online. It shows American journalist Austin Tice being held captive, but the video isn't what it seems, and the truth about it leads all the way to the presidential palace. That's coming up on the BBC World Service after the news.
12: BBC News with Charles Carroll. Police in India have detained the founder of the Cockroach Janta Party and two other leaders as they arrived by plane in Delhi to attend a planned rally. Thousands of extra police and paramilitaries have been deployed as the authorities try to ensure that the youth-led movement is unable to gather in any part of the capital. President Zelensky says Donald Trump made a weak decision by lifting some sanctions on Russia so that it can supply America and global markets with diesel. Mr. Zelensky said the move was not honest and unworthy of Ukraine's partners. Officials in Ukraine say 8 people, including 3 children, have died in overnight Russian strikes on Zaporizhia. Several sites, including a 5-story residential building, were hit. Hundreds of thousands of people in Florida and Alabama have been left without power after a hurricane made landfall on the U.S. Gulf Coast. Both states have imposed mandatory evacuations on thousands of people. Another journalist has been shot dead in Mexico, the 9th to be killed there this year. An armed group in the southern Oaxaca state opened fire on 3 people, including Hammurabi Huesca Manzano. It's unclear whether he was the intended target. The number of people killed in a drone strike on a camp for displaced people in southeastern Sudan has risen to 41. UN officials say most of those killed were women and girls. Tensions remain high in South Africa's coastal city of Durban after 2 days of violent protests against illegal immigration. Clashes have been reported between protesters and migrants in the city centre, with some demonstrators accusing them of possessing firearms. And supporters at a top-flight French football match unfurled a banner deploring police violence against student protesters. The match was being played in the northern city of Lens, where some clashes have occurred during 2 weeks of protests. BBC News.
13: I'm Josh Baker. You're listening to the BBC World Service. For years, I've been investigating one of the biggest missing person cases of our time. This is Where is Austin Tice? 6 weeks after Austin's disappearance in Syria, a video emerges online and it makes international headlines.
14: There is a new development this morning in the disappearance of Austin Tice.
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16: 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Online video clip showing him alive and held by gunmen.
17: Men who appear to be Islamist militants are shown leading Tice up a rocky hill, but it's not clear where.
18: How did you find out about the video?
19: You know how you kind of just wake up and say something here is not quite right? And I walk downstairs and Mark is on the sofa, white as a ghost. What is it? I don't want to tell you. I said, no. If you could see yourself, you would know that you need to tell me. It had actually been on YouTube for several days, I think, maybe even a week.
13: After speaking to her husband, Mark, Austin's mother, Deborah, watches the video. It's grainy, poorly filmed, shaky, and just 46 seconds long. 3 cars move along a dirt track against the backdrop of a remote mountainside. The last vehicle has its boot open, and there's a man inside. Men wearing scarves known as kafirs clutch rifles. They're shoving a man in a ripped green shirt. Then his face comes into frame. It's Austin. He's blindfolded, hands bound. He attempts to recite a prayer in broken Arabic.
20: Oh, Jesus. Ya Allah.
13: Then the video cuts. Austin looks like he's suffering. For his mom, Deborah, the video is the only proof that she's had that Austin is alive since his abduction.
18: It must have been incredibly difficult to watch that. I mean, I've watched it and I find it hard.
19: Well, I mean, for me, I wanted to know everything about it. You know, it was clipped and put together. And the fact that they left in, oh, Jesus, I felt like that was very much a message to his mom.
13: The video appears to show Austin held by some kind of extremist group. But we've confirmed that Austin was held by the Syrian regime. So the video doesn't add up, because he was in regime custody. Deborah has always believed the video contains clues about where Austin is. And she might be right. It just depends on what you choose to see.
4: When I'm watching this video, I see kind of the same things everyone else sees. The horror of this guy who's bound and blindfolded, being dragged up this mountainside. But I also see clues about where it was filmed, when it was filmed.
13: This is Thomas Bordeaux. He's an investigative journalist who specializes in open source intelligence. That means he pieces together fragments of publicly available data to get answers. He sees details that others don't.
4: When this video came out in 2012, journalists applied the best tactics they had at a time to analyze it. But we have new tactics since, and applying those, we can find new things. By stabilizing it and combining all the frames from the shot, we can get a lot of actually really identifiable features.
21: So there's 25 frames in every second of video, 25 individual pictures. You've basically slowed down and analyzed each individual frame.
4: Exactly. You get a clearer view of a mountain range, road curving around some vegetation, this plowed field. And we know it was filmed about midday from the length of the shadows. They filmed this video in a kind of terrain that's only really found in about 20 square miles of Syria.
21: Are you serious?
4: Yeah. There's specific arrangements of trees. There's angles of roads and the way they curve. And even when we get down to it, there's specific rocks.
21: Are you serious? You can match rocks?
4: Yeah.
13: Thomas doesn't think the video was filmed in an area controlled by anti-government forces, but he can't be completely sure. And other details don't add up for me either. The men in the video can't be identified. No badges, no insignia. Nothing linking them to a specific group. And the video is posted on a new YouTube channel, not one belonging to any known faction. I've watched countless hours of footage from the Syrian war and other conflicts, and spent time with rebel groups. Usually, when they make a hostage video, they want the world to know they have the prisoner. They want that publicity. But in Austin's case, nobody claims him, and that's unusual.
4: It's this incredible piece of media because it's the last time we know Austin Tice is alive with visual evidence.
21: Right.
4: Someone made this video with the intention of it misleading. And to get to the actual truth in the video, you have to work past all of that.
13: For years, people have questioned whether the video was staged. Now, Thomas's analysis suggests it was filmed at two different locations in regime-controlled areas. He gives me the GPS coordinates because I want to see if he's right and what these places can tell us about the video. I pack my bags, do a 56-page risk assessment, and then head back to Syria.

0: I've just fallen off a motorbike. I'd persuaded a group of soldiers at a nearby base to lend it to me, because the weather is so bad, cars can't get here right now. Now I'm alone, riding through the mountains between Lebanon and Syria, and it's getting dark.
1: Ahoy! Sliding around. Okay, where am I now? Apart from being in a super remote area with absolutely nobody coming to get me. It's so close. It's down this path and where?
0: I'm trying to reach the first location Thomas has given me, but it's not easy. The ground is wet, and the path that's so clear on my map is barely visible in real life because it's so overgrown.
1: Oh my God, that's steep. Oh. Oh my God, this is the valley. This is the valley. Okay. Wow. Looking for that big rock. Where is it? It's back there. It's there. Right there. This is the spot where Austin is going, oh God, and is absolutely terrified. Austin was right here. And it is the middle of nowhere. There's nothing around. Coordinates are ever so slightly out. Only slightly though. Oh my God, on the map, I'm actually in Lebanon. I'm not in Syria anymore, across the border. Why would they bring him into Lebanon?
0: Whoever made the video went to extraordinary lengths to bring Austin here. If I had to guess, maybe they chose this spot because the terrain looks similar to Idlib province, a rebel stronghold. Or because they hoped this site would never be found. I don't know. But now I want to see what the second location can tell me. I regroup with my colleague Sarah.
2: Okay. Yes.
0: And the next day, we head there.
1: Still hiking into the mountains. We've probably got another 2 kilometres to go, we think, at least. How would you rate this amongst your journalistic experiences?
2: Right now, I hate journalism.
0: Getting to the next location is far from easy. It involves a multi-hour hike. Then we enter a valley with a long dirt track, just like in the video of Austin.
2: Whoa. Yeah, that's really similar.
1: So this is definitely where the video was filmed, because look over there, you've got the position where the camera was, you've got the track that the trucks drove down with Austin in the back, and then you've got the tree that's very prominent in the video just there. And the slopes of the valleys match as well. Ha, look at that, there's a military bunker right there. Right on the opposite side.
2: Whoa, okay.
1: That's why they put the camera this side. This is why they're shooting this way.
2: That makes sense.
1: Because if they film to the left, they're filming a Syrian military position.
2: Uh-huh. Yeah, which means that they would have been on regime territory.
0: The terrain matches perfectly to what we can see in Austin's YouTube video. This is the second site where Austin was filmed. Thomas was right. This means there's no way Austin was taken by rebel fighters, as the video tries to suggest. Because back in 2012, this whole area was controlled by Assad regime forces. But that raises bigger questions. What was the regime trying to do by making this? Why put Austin Tice in this video?
3: I'm Josh Baker, and from the BBC and NPR, this is Where is Austin Tice? Episode 5, The Video.
0: To work out who made the video and why, I go back to the recording that we were sent while investigating Austin's driver, the man who abducted him. In that recording, a Syrian regime commander named someone he says who was involved in making Austin's video, but doesn't say much more.
3: Luna al-Shibl. She is a well-known Syrian regime figure who worked inside Assad's media operation. That catches my attention, because if the Austin video was staged to send a message, then someone had to shape that message. We need to find out more about Luna.
1: Ah, merhaba. Kifik. Shall I take my shoes off?
4: Please.
1: Of course.
3: After a few weeks and a lot of cups of tea, we find somebody who's willing to talk, but she's nervous.
1: And you don't want me to use your name?
4: No.
1: Can you explain why?
4: They're still targeting those people who are still, you know, against them. So I received a lot of threats.
1: You received threats?
4: Yeah, that's why I don't talk to anyone. I used to comment a lot, write a lot, be active in public issues. But after I received some threats from both sides, from HTS and from the Fulul, I stepped back. I have small kids. And you see here, you know, the guns and weapons, it's all over.
1: It must be quite scary to contend with that.
4: It is scary. It is. It's no joke.
3: Luna's friend used to work for President Assad's wife, Asma. Now she's one of the many people labelled Fulul, an Arabic word meaning the remnants of a defeated army. In today's Syria, it's used more broadly, for anyone seen as loyal to the old regime. And that label has left her exposed. The new authorities don't trust her. And she says figures from the old regime have warned her to stay quiet, because she knows some of their secrets, including secrets about her friend, Luna.
1: Who is Luna Shibl?
4: She's a very ambitious young lady who was raised here in Damascus. Mm-hmm. She has a very strong personality, charming personality. She's beautiful. She's ambitious. And she gives you a lot of, you know, she's very compassionate. Mm. She was Al Jazeera star. She was a star there.
5: اهلا بكم الى موجز الانباء قال امين سر اللجنه التنفيذيه لمنظمه التحرير الفلسطينيه ياسر عبد ربه ان
3: عدد Back in 2010, Luna was a well-known anchor for the TV news channel Al Jazeera Arabic. In one report I've seen, she stands in a newsroom in a bright pink blazer. She's got dark shoulder-length hair. Blue eyeshadow sits beneath thin-shaped eyebrows. She captivates your attention.
4: What she told me is that when she was in Al Jazeera, she was in contact mm-hmm. with Bashar al-Assad.
1: With the president?
4: Yes, but undercover. And she used to come to Syria, and secretly she used to go and meet him. She said this over a dinner once. She used to give information and data she gets from Al Jazeera to Al-Assad.
1: She was spying?
4: She was spying for the benefit of Al-Assad.
1: Huh. So she was essentially using her position as a journalist at Al Jazeera, where you get lots of information from rebel groups to give it to the regime.
4: Yeah, yeah.
1: And also trying to make Assad look better.
4: Yes, yes.
3: We don't know if this is true, but Luna leaves that job and takes up a position at Syria's state broadcaster.
4: Luna Shibl came back to Damascus. She was all over the Syrian TV, all over. When she comes up in the TV, she stays for like 3 and 4 hours. I remember I went out with my friends for like 3 hours, sitting in one restaurant, and the TV was full of Luna. It was only Luna on the TV.
3: Luna becomes a mouthpiece for the Syrian regime's propaganda at a time when Assad is desperate to improve how he's seen by the world, to restore his public image to what it had been when he first came to power, when many believed he might be a fresh start for Syria.
6: We have news from the Middle East today. The president of Syria has died at the age of 69. This morning, the ruling Ba'ath Party nominated Assad's 34-year-old son, Bashar, to succeed his father as head of state.
3: Bashar al-Assad was never meant to rule Syria.
0: He was an eye doctor in London, a shy, almost geeky figure, I'm told. But when his older brother died in a car crash, it put Bashar in line for the presidency.
7: A whole Syrian generation has known no other leader, and they're bound to be nervous about the future.
0: Bashar became president in the summer of 2000, a married Asma, a Syrian woman raised in London. She gave interviews about him.
8: I know the man behind the presidency. I know the father he is to his children, and I know the husband that he is to me. And more importantly, I know that he's a man who cares.
0: In many ways, Bashar was an outsider in his own country. And when faced with the complexity of running Syria, he fell back on the tools of his father: control, imprisonment, and torture. In 2011, Assad's forces opened fire and murdered protesters, and a revolution was born.
9: This uprising has given way to a brutal civil war 17 months into this conflict.
0: Soon after, Assad tried to explain the situation in an interview with Barbara Walters for ABC.
10: Our view is there were peaceful protesters. They were killed. Some were tortured. It was a brutal reaction.
11: Every brutal reaction was by individual, not by institution. And that's what I call, what I described as individual mistakes.
10: But not by your command?
11: No. We don't have, no one's command. There was no command to kill or to be brutal.
0: Not long after this interview, Austin Tice arrives in Syria to pursue his dream of becoming a war reporter. And Luna Al-Shibl is now head of the presidential media office, working to try and clean up Assad's image.
4: She was controlling a lot of Facebook pages, a lot, in hundreds. Fake accounts.
12: So Luna starts making propaganda for the Assad family. What kind of propaganda is she making?
4: The rebels, they are terrorists. They are backed up from the Americans, from the West, from the Israelis.
12: So she's essentially trying to create material that shows the Syrian people that, hey, these rebels, they're not rebels. They're terrorists. They pose a threat.
4: Yes, exactly.
12: Basically giving Assad like a contemporary media strategy.
4: Yep. All his interviews, all his videos, everything on TV regarding Assad, Luna was behind it. Every single thing.
0: This media operation was essential for the regime. Many in Syria, and a lot of people around the world too, supported the rebels. So the regime set out to recast them as dangerous terrorists. They fabricated stories, blamed rebels for things like sexual assault and faked military victories. At the same time, they presented President Assad as the only man who could save Syria from extremists. Luna's job was to defend Assad at all costs.
4: And he gave her the power. He trusted her in everything. Luna was there in every single step. Security, government, public issues, media, social media, public diplomacy, image. Whatever they say, she has to know and she has to approve.
0: What she says about Luna's power is echoed by others I've spoken to. Luna became one of the few people Assad trusted to protect and shape the regime's image. She was on the front line of his media war. Mobile phone videos of Luna and Assad later leaked online. In one, she giggles beside him as they drive through a damaged Damascus suburb, an area where his forces committed atrocities, including chemical weapons attacks. As they pass by the people who live there, Assad mocks them for being backward and ignorant. When I watch it, it's clear the two of them are close.
4: She had an affair with Bashar, so she knows everything. The pillow talk, you know? She knows everything.
12: How do you know they were having an affair?
4: People in the palace, they know. Even the people who clean the palace, they know. Because he used to have an affair not only with Luna, with other ladies also. He used to have one of his friends, he's a plastic surgeon. He used to go to the gym, picture the ladies, show him the pictures, and he can select, send me this, send me this, send me that. And they can say no. They go.
12: But that's...
4: I can't say names. It's an Assad family. Assad can do whatever he wants. No one's above him.
12: I just want to step back for a moment. We know the Austin Tice video was faked. Would Assad have trusted her to make that
4: Allah.
12: Video?
4: She was responsible.
0: The idea that Luna was responsible for the Austin Tice video is a big claim. I want to know why she believes this. Luna's friend tells me about a time in 2024 when the two of them were sitting by Luna's pool. Luna's brother had gone missing and she was frantic.
4: She was desperate, taking pills. I was there, kids were playing, swimming together. I asked her, who took your brother? She said, it's Israeli or Americans because they want to put pressure on me for Austin Tice. I said, why would you do anything with Austin Tice? She said, because I filmed him. You know the very famous movie when they wanted to kill him and everything? I said, yes. She said, I filmed that. I got people and I dressed them up. And I filmed him.
12: Why would Luna have wanted to make that video with Austin?
4: Because she wants to convince people that there are terrorists in Syria who are not only against Syrians, but also against Americans.
12: Is that to try to get the Americans to be more supportive of Assad?
4: Of course, like, we are fighting. Let's go and fight terrorism together.
0: Luna's friend tells me there's another detail that came up in their poolside chat. Something that happened straight after Luna had finished filming the video of Austin.
4: He saw Luna.
12: And she told you this?
4: She told me this by word. When we were done, he opened his eyes and he saw me. That was the killing mistake.
12: So you think the fact that Austin Tice saw her face is enough to get him killed?
4: Absolutely. He saw Luna filming him. If he said that Luna was there, the whole empire of the propaganda she made, it will fall. It will demolish. He will lose.
12: So every video she's ever made,
4: every single word, everything, it will demolish.
12: From what you know of Luna, do you think Luna would ever pressure Assad to kill Austin? You do?
4: Yeah. Yes, of course.
12: Why?
4: Because he saw her. She said that he saw her.
0: In 2024, just months before the regime fell, Luna was killed in a car crash. She'd fallen out of favor with Assad, and many believe she was assassinated. Whatever the truth, what she knew about Austin died with her. We speak to more people who knew Luna, former intelligence officials, and even insiders from the presidential palace. They confirm a lot of what we've been told, including that she made Austin's video, that Assad sanctioned it, and that the mountains were chosen because they looked like rebel-held territory. But we find no evidence that Austin was killed. Instead, we discover that as late as 2024, Assad sent a man to speak to the Americans about Austin Tice. And we found him. Maybe he can tell us what happened to Austin after the video. Where is Austin Tice? Is presented by me, Josh Baker. For full credits and the latest episodes, search for I'm Not a Monster Presents wherever you get your BBC podcasts.

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1: Whether you work in a busy city or live near a quiet green space, today we'll find out new ways to get us walking. We'll meet doctors who are getting their patients to move around more by taking them on a stroll.
2: I think it is much more than a walk. It is social connection, education, but I think the most important thing is the genuine care of the doctor. Without that, I think it couldn't work.
1: And then we'll meet the man determined to make walking easier, even for those who live and work in busy cities.
3: Humans are a walking species. Fundamentally, the evidence shows us that it can lengthen our lives, it can improve the quality of our lives, it can improve connections between people, nature, while having this lighter touch on the planet.
1: So join me, Myra Anubi, as we get our daily steps in here on People Fixing the World. But first, the BBC News.
4: BBC News with Govinda Gill. Police in India have detained the founder of the Cockroach Junta Party, Abhijit Dibke, and two other leaders as they arrived by plane in the capital, Delhi, to attend a planned rally. Thousands of extra police and paramilitaries have been deployed as the authorities try to ensure that the youth-led movement is unable to gather in any part of the city. Arunade Mukherjee reports from Delhi.
5: What we've seen over the last 1 hour or so, which is very interesting, is they are profiling a lot of the vehicles. They are looking for people who they think fit the description of people who might be going to the protest. They're looking at those who perhaps could be students who are carrying backpacks, and they are asking those vehicles to go on the side of the road. We've actually seen one auto rickshaw was stopped, three people got out of it, and they were questioned, and then there was an altercation because clearly they intended to go towards the protest site. They were then taken away by the police in a van and taken to an undisclosed location.
4: President Zelensky says Donald Trump made a weak decision by lifting some sanctions on Russia so it can supply America and global markets with diesel. Mr. Zelensky said the move was not honest and unworthy of Ukraine's partners.
6: I believe our team is simply being used as a smokescreen, and this is certainly not fair. This is certainly not how partners should treat each other. And in my view, this is a weak decision. Unfortunately, a weak decision by strong partners.
4: Democrats on the Senate Foreign Relations Committee called it a total betrayal of Ukraine, European allies, and American national security. Tensions remain high in South Africa's coastal city of Durban after 2 days of violent protests against illegal immigration. Clashes have been reported between protesters and migrants in the city centre, with some demonstrators accusing them of possessing firearms. Richard Kagoe reports.
7: There's a heavy police presence in central Durban where violent protests have left a trail of destruction and disrupted business in the city centre. Shops and other buildings are damaged as police clash with rioters and looters. Police struggled to contain the crowds using tear gas and stun grenades as protests continued into Friday night. The authorities in KwaZulu-Natal have requested military support to restore order and prevent further violence. The unrest comes amid tensions over immigration and asylum policies after South Africa scrapped a controversial directive following a constitutional court ruling on asylum seekers' right to appeal.
4: The death toll from a drone strike on a camp for displaced people in southeastern Sudan has risen to 41. UN officials say most of those killed were women and girls. The governor of Blue Nile State says the drone was launched from inside Ethiopia. Sudan has accused Addis Ababa of harbouring RSF paramilitary fighters. World News from the BBC. Another journalist has been shot dead in Mexico, the ninth to be killed there this year. A human rights agency says an armed group in the southern Oaxaca state opened fire on a group of three people, including Hamurabu Huesca at Manzano, the owner of a news website that focused on local politics. It's unclear if he was the intended target. President Trump has attacked Norway for the failure of the Nobel Committee to give him their Peace Prize. It's something he has long coveted, and he spent much of his second term detailing the peace deals he believes he struck. Mr. Trump says the prize would be forever discredited and the reputation of Norway, which hosts the committee, stained. The Philadelphia Police Department says an Anthropic artificial intelligence model submitted a fabricated tip-off about an unsolved murder through one of its websites. Callum May has the details.
8: The police department said the fake tip purported to come from someone who claimed they saw someone matching a description which had been given by the authorities. It was uploaded to its website, phillyunsolvedmurders.com. The force said it was told by Anthropic that the tip came about because the model had been testing interactions with randomly selected sites. The test ended when the firm discovered what had happened. The tip itself had been flagged as spam and had never reached investigators. Police said it was an offence to give a false report and criticised Anthropic for the delay in detecting and reporting the fake tip.
4: Queen Camilla has praised the power of reading in a new BBC documentary. Alongside a former prisoner, an HGV driver, a roadside cafe owner and a man too scared to leave home, the Queen details how her life has been transformed by books. Her favourites, she says, are thrillers and historical fiction. That's the latest world news from the BBC.
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10: Hi there, my name is Myra Anubi, and today I'm out for a walk at some woods right outside my doorstep. Now, it's mid-morning on a typical autumn day, so a little windy and wet, but warm enough for me to be out here without a coat. And despite the odd muddy patch of ground, it is actually a pleasant walk. I mean, the air is so clear here, and if you listen closely, you'll hear birds and distant noises, then catch the trees as they move about in the wind. Now, walking is a normal part of life, and it's easy to overlook just how good it can be for us. I find it gives me a chance to step away from the normal rush of day-to-day life and slow down for a bit. I'll sometimes go for a walk in here when I need to clear my mind or when I feel like I haven't done enough steps or exercise during the week, but also sometimes when I just need to find a solution to a personal problem. And it is amazing how often the solution comes when I put one foot in front of the other. So, in this edition of People Fixing the World, we're exploring how walking is changing lives. We'll hear about a crowdsourced walking network in the UK that's encouraging people to leave their cars at home. But first, we're finding out how a simple stroll in a park is helping doctors and patients connect around the world. So, get your walking shoes on and let's go find out more about these solutions.
11: Physical activity is really the miracle drug.
10: Dr. David Subgear is a cardiologist in Columbus, Ohio. Day after day, he treats people with conditions that can be improved by regular physical activity.
11: In the United States, about 80% of us are sedentary, and that means, you know, we're not getting the 150 minutes of recommended physical activity a week. That can lead to all kinds of things that we don't want: heart disease, cancer, dementia.
10: David found his most active patients tended to remain healthy and independent well into their later life. So he started prescribing exercise plans to help his less active patients get moving. But he found few were following through.
11: So I was really frustrated, Myra, with my ability to motivate my patients to be physically active. I invited a patient to go for a walk with my family in the park that Saturday, and that's where all the wonderful stuff started happening.
10: How did it grow from there?
11: Our first walk was 6 months later. We had over 100 people, and we knew that we were on to something.
10: This was the start of his nonprofit, Walk with a Doc. Once a week, David heads out to his local park to meet his patients. He starts the session with a short talk on health-related topics like sleep or high blood pressure. And then everyone sets off together on a 30 to 60 minute stroll.
11: It's just really a wonderful way to connect. But it's also important, I think, for our community members, if they do want to talk about whether or not they should take a cholesterol medicine, it's nice maybe to have the ear of a physician and see what she or he says.
1: And I wonder, does it break down barriers, you know, like the fear of the white coat, seeing doctors in a different setting?
11: Yes. Out in the park, we're all on the same ground. The doctors are wearing baseball hats and shorts.
1: He started the project in 2005, and a few years later, he was visited by a group of other doctors who were inspired to start their own Walk with a Doc branch. Word started to spread, and his local initiative steadily grew into an international movement.
11: We now have rapidly grown to 735 chapters in 42 countries, which is super exciting. We provide everything for whatever the physician needs. If it's insurance, a web page, merchandise for their chapters, paperwork, all the things that we don't want the doctor to have to deal with.
1: As a physician, you know, as a doctor, it started with your patients. Have you seen any changes?
11: I have. Our patients that are going to the walk, they

0: and particularly successful in Hungary. So we sent our reporter Jakob Thorpe to take part in one of their recent outings.
1: It's 8:30 in the morning in Veszprém, a city in western Hungary. I'm standing in a hotel car park as a crowd gathers. Small family groups, a few older men, and lots of older women, wrapped up against a blustery wind. They are greeted by Dr. Borbála Stern, known by the group as Bori. Dr. Stern heads the local branch of Walk with the Doc. Around once a month, she leads a group on a walk and talk through the city.
2: Every walk starts with a short conversation, and I thought we could talk about mindful eating. It's important because at meal times we often forget about what we are doing. We keep tapping our phones or watch the TV and don't pay attention to what we are eating. So I'd like us to do an exercise where we pay more attention.
1: Dr. Stern asks everyone to sit down and gives everyone a single raisin.
2: Where is the light running on the surface?
1: She asks the group to use all their senses as they hold the raisin in their mouths, before slowly chewing and swallowing it.
2: How did this experience feel for you? How conscious are you normally? For example, of a cup of coffee, or a cake, or a delicious soup?
3: I'm a slow eater. I enjoy chewing on my food, tasting the flavours spreading through my mouth. The interesting thing for me was that while the raisin was in the palm of my hand, its wrinkly surface actually looked like a human brain.
2: Your homework, if you would like some, is to pay full attention to one activity this week, like your morning coffee or the first page of a book you read each day.
1: After the health chat, we get on the move. There's around 20 walkers, ranging from energetic children to older adults.
2: Are you ready to go? We can go on our usual route.
1: We make our way down into the Shade Valley. Above us, Veszprém Castle's white plastered walls shine in the morning sun. I join Dr. Stern, who's walking at the front of the group. She tells me she started this group in July 2024. We switched over to English for a bit, as Dr. Stern explained she was interested in holistic medicine. This is where you treat the whole person, rather than focus on an isolated symptom or disease.
4: The lifestyle medicine has six pillars. They are the nutrition, exercise, sleep, social connection, stress management, and avoiding harmful substances. With a walk with the dog, we can deliver three of six pillars. They are exercise, stress management, and social connection. And we have an added extra bonus, the time in the nature.
1: We continue along the green path next to Shade Stream. As we pass through the old town, Soviet-style apartment blocks make way for older village houses. I get talking to Laszlo, who is 75. He said it had been a while since he had gone on a group walk, but he'd heard about this session at his pensioners' club.
5: People need to be part of a community. Unfortunately, I lost my wife 12 years ago, so I live alone. So in order to live properly, you need to go to programs and activities. That's very important. You mustn't just sit at home. You definitely need to be physically active for 1, 2, or 3 hours a day, even if you don't move very quickly. Because if your blood isn't circulating, your physical condition deteriorates more quickly too.
1: A little further ahead, I fell into step next to Zsuzsa Gulyás, a retired maths teacher, who tells me she started coming last year.
6: I like the fact that doctors step outside the confines of the operating theatre and the doctor's surgery, and that in a freer, more informal setting, you have the opportunity to ask questions if you want to. So if someone has a particular kind of problem or a question, she can answer that as well. It's an added opportunity, on top of simply being outdoors and going for a walk in nice weather.
1: As we walk in the shade, of poplar,

0: oak and chestnut trees, I ask Dr. Shen how she got involved with Walk with a Dog. She tells me she first heard about it when living and working in Spain and set up a branch in Valencia. But when she returned to Hungary, she realized there were just two branches in the whole country. One of the things holding them back was that all the resources were in English.
1: Hungarians generally aren't very good at foreign languages, and we also have several older walk leaders. Even though they are doctors, English isn't so easy for them. We didn't want them to be excluded from the walks, and we wanted to reach as many people as possible.
0: So Dr. Stern worked with David and his US team to create a Hungarian registration form that connects with the central organization. They also launched a Hungarian social media account to spread the message. Within a year, they had expanded to 38 branches. One of the newer branches is run by Anna Timer, who joined us on the walk.
2: I've been running the program in my hometown since 2025. It's a small town of around 20,000 people, and we get between 20 and 60 people on the monthly walks. Some of them are regulars, but there are always three or four new walkers as well, ranging from very young children to elderly people. As a GP, I was worried that I'd effectively be opening up an extra surgery session, but fortunately, that hasn't proved to be the case. When people come on these walks, they don't want to talk about their illnesses. They're more interested in talking about being healthy. And for us, too, it's something that recharges our batteries and gives us a sense that what we do is worthwhile.
0: Dr. Timer has seen a rise in demand for the community walks.
2: In our town, people of different ages go walking weekly, independently of our program. They organize it themselves through social media, choosing different distances.
0: What's their main motivation?
2: It's the simplest form of exercise there is. You don't need anything special, really, just a comfortable pair of shoes, and it's accessible to anyone. We're also managing stress, because while I'm walking and talking to other people, whatever is preoccupying or worrying me recedes into the background for a while. And then there is the personal connection, which I think has largely disappeared from our lives.
0: We reach St. Stephen's Viaduct, a towering bridge carrying traffic across the valley below. As we head up to the car park, the group is in great spirits. As we say our goodbyes, Dr. Stern leaves me with a parting thought.
3: I think it is much more than a walk. It is a social connection, education, but I think the most important thing is the genuine care of the doctor. Without that, I think it couldn't work.
4: Dr. Bobala Stern, ending that report from Jakob Thorpe in Hungary about the doctors taking their patients on walks. You're listening to People Fitting the World from the BBC World Service. I'm Myra Nubi, and today I'm joining you from a wood near my house where I often go walking, because it's all about the wonderful ways walking can help us every day. But if you're like me, you're probably wondering, how much walking should you even be doing? Well, a study published by the Lancet Medical Journal last year found that walking 7,000 steps a day could be great to boost your brain power, but also to help protect you against a range of different diseases. That would mean walking for about an hour at a brisk pace. And we've just heard how doctors leading walks is helping to break down the barriers that exist between medics and their patients in Hungary. But now we're going to London, where our reporter Claire Bates is finding out how an innovative walking map of the UK can help her reconnect with her home city.
5: London is a busy place, and as someone who lives and works in the city, I'm usually trying to get from A to B the quickest way. The trouble is, when I get to my destination, I often feel tense and stressed with little sense of how I got there, and it turns out I'm not alone.
6: If I wanted to drive or get the train, or if you even want to fly somewhere, then quite often there's an app for that. But for some reason, even though we've been walking on these islands for hundreds of thousands of years, actually, it's not that easy to always find your way. So I wanted to do something about that.
5: That's Daniel Raven Ellison. he realised modern life is set up for speed, and that all too often we're encouraged to focus on the destination rather than the journey itself. His solution was to create a national walking network with routes crisscrossing Britain. But he couldn't do it on his own, so he put out a call for volunteers to help map and test the paths. He called his non-profit Slowways.
6: Our incredible network of volunteers have shared over 10,000 routes that stretch for 150,000 kilometres. These routes connect every town, city and national landscape across the country, and you can walk from the north of Scotland right down to the south of England entirely on routes that are rated 4 or 5 stars and have been triple checked by our volunteers, which is absolutely incredible.
5: The routes are available through the Slowways website, where walkers can browse and download them. Dan says they can be used on other navigation apps and followed on a smartphone. He hopes the project will help reconnect people with our oldest form of transport.
6: Humans are a walking species. Fundamentally, the evidence shows us that it can lengthen our lives, it can improve the quality of our lives, it can improve connections between people, places, nature, while having this lighter touch on the planet, literally reducing carbon emissions.
5: Dan agreed to show me how Slowways works, and we chose a route starting near BBC headquarters and heading to one of London's major train and tube stations.
7: Now, as you can probably tell from the sounds around me, we are now at a very busy intersection. We are by Oxford Circus Tube. And is this going to be the start of our walk?
6: Exactly. It's the beginning of the Slowway that heads sort of northwest, surrounded by retail, across to Hyde Park, and then up to Paddington, which is a busy train station.
7: Great. OK, so I have got the app on my phone. So here we are. We've got it. It's called Pad Ox 3, and it's been given already a 5-star rating. OK, so we need to cross over the road and take the first right. So let's do that now. I must say, I would usually pop on the tube to get to Paddington.
6: It's about a 10-minute tube ride.
7: Yeah.
6: I think this will take us about 30 minutes to go and walk it. Okay. So it's 2/3 longer, but 1,000 times better.
7: I mean, it's a lovely sunny day, so I'm already quite a lot happier than I would be if I was down in the bowels of the underground system. Right, so we're in a place called Hanover Square.
6: Yeah.
7: Which is rather nice. It's a nice little green oasis.
6: Surrounded by absolutely beautiful, giant London plane trees with dappled light coming through the branches and some birds flying around.
7: And over here we've got some water. I've never noticed this either.
5: We carried on passing hotel doormen in top hats and waistcoats, a giant pink limousine, and an old house with purple flowers tumbling over the brickwork.
7: We are entering Hyde Park.
6: It feels like a sudden relief, doesn't it?
7: It really feels
6: like a whole weight has come off our heads and shoulders.
7: Yeah.
6: It's so tranquil and peaceful instantly. By going this way, we go into a beautiful area of woodland with really long meadow grass, and you get butterflies there.
7: And oh, there's an ice cream van if you want an ice cream.
6: Which you can probably buy an ice cream with the £3 you save by not going on the tube, so.
7: Yeah, if you're lucky.
5: Heading north out of the park, we pass the usual cars and black cabs, but also some horses from a nearby stable. It was a small, unexpected detail that's easy to miss if you're in a rush.
6: When you go onto the tube or a bus or get into a car, it's really teleporting you from one place to another, especially if you're, you know, burying your brain in a telephone conversation or some music or something like that.
7: Yeah.
6: Whereas the more you slow down, the more open you are as well to having experiences.
5: After moving to southwest England, Dan used walking to get to know his new surroundings.
6: Right, you know, I moved myself to Devon, and a key thing I did to get to know my local area was I got the train or the bus to neighbouring villages and towns and walked back in again. It gave me an incredible sense of place and grounding.
7: We've made it all the way from Oxford Circus to Paddington. I can see a group of women wearing pink hats and pink tutus, so I'm guessing they're on a hen do. Yeah, I guess if I'd gone by tube, I wouldn't have thought twice about the journey, but I think this evening when I go home, I'm going to remember bits.
6: That's the power of it. I think that the motor car and faster forms of travel have broken our memory into, like, asking people good ways to go
8: we can remember that reflex and, you know, discover places in a way that we used to.
5: I enjoyed my walk with Dan, and for the most part, it was remarkably straightforward. We only made one small diversion to get round a burst water main in the park. But Dan says creating slowways has revealed that walking is often treated as an afterthought in the way we design and manage our landscape.
6: About a quarter of the time, there are things that go wrong. And often what that is that paths turn into roads and the roads just aren't safe to walk down. Sometimes you find that there's a farmer has blocked a path that should be accessible. And for some reason, when it comes to walking, this thing that's most accessible to the most people, that's most affordable, that's most environmentally friendly, there's often no signage. And if there is signage, it's hard for people to understand. So, you know, what if Britain, what if the world, right, had a footpath network that was fully properly signed, inviting people and guiding people and supporting people to make those journeys by foot?
7: And given the present reality, as we said, there are challenges. Have you changed your approach? Are you going to do something different now?
6: So we're evolving Slowways into a much bigger project, much more ambitious project called Goodways. And Goodways will all enable people and nonprofit organisations and charities to share walking routes and networks that meet people's different interests and needs, and sharing those routes that are great for finding kingfishers or discovering castles or those things that will motivate people to get out and about. And we're hoping that millions of people will join in.
4: Many thanks to Claire Bates for that report. Now, let me know if this programme has inspired you to either walk a bit more or spend time outdoors by sending me a WhatsApp message to the number +44 8000 321 721. 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I'll be back next week with more inspiring stories that can help us make our world a better place. Until then, from me in these woods, the trees and the birds, thanks for listening.
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15: Unique electronic music scenes developed on each side of the wall in Berlin, the German capital that was divided between the democratic West and the communist East until 1989. I'm Gareth Mitchell, and I'm spending time with artists who have creative roots from each side of the city. 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
16: BBC News with Govinda Gill. Police in India have detained the founder of the Cockroach Junta Party and two other leaders as they arrived by plane in Delhi to attend a planned rally. Thousands of extra police and paramilitaries have been deployed as the authorities try to ensure that the youth-led movement is unable to gather in any part of the capital. President Zelensky says Donald Trump made a weak decision by lifting some sanctions on Russia so it can supply America and global markets with diesel. Mr. Zelensky said the move was unworthy of Ukraine's partners. As the search continues for survivors of the overnight Russian airstrikes on the Ukrainian city of Zaporizhia, the number of people confirmed dead has risen to 11. Three of them are children. Tensions remain high in South Africa's coastal city of Durban after 2 days of violent anti-migrant protests. The authorities in KwaZulu-Natal have requested military support. Hundreds of thousands of people in Florida and Alabama have been left without power after a hurricane made landfall on the US Gulf Coast. Thousands of people have been ordered to evacuate. The number of people killed in a drone strike on a camp for displaced people in southeastern Sudan's risen to 41. UN officials say most of those were women and girls. President Trump has attacked Norway for the failure of the Nobel Committee to give him their peace prize. Mr. Trump said the prize would be forever discredited and the reputation of Norway, which hosts the committee, stained. The Philadelphia Police Department says an Anthropic artificial intelligence model submitted a fabricated tip-off about an unsolved murder through one of its websites. It said the AI model presented itself as someone who might have knowledge of the case. Anthropic acknowledged on Friday that its artificial intelligence agents had acted in ways the company did not intend. BBC News.
17: Hello, I'm Andy Ammer, and I'm kind of an artist who makes a thing that's not so common in most of the world, because it's an art form that was invented for one medium, the radio.
18: Andy Ammer likes to play with sounds. For him, the weirder and more inventive, the better. He describes himself as a radio drama producer, but Andy's sonic adventures go much further through electronic experimentation with voices, or even with sirens and klaxons. I heard that he was embarking on a very special collaboration in the German capital, Berlin. So here I am. This city was divided by the Berlin Wall during the Cold War, that tense period of rivalry after the Second World War between the superpowers of the United States and the Soviet Union, between the democratic West and the communist East. And that history has helped to shape creativity, not least in electronic music, like the famous techno scene that exploded when the wall came down in 1989. I'm Gareth Mitchell, and in this edition of In the Studio from the BBC World Service, I have access to a unique recording session bringing together kit and people from both sides of the former Berlin Wall. It really is a special place. I'm at the Akademie der Künste, the Academy of Arts, with Andy Ammer. And Andy, you're here to make a drama in the sense of putting poetry to music, aren't you? Tell me a bit more about the project.
17: And sometimes we're searching for a project, and I came across this rather famous poem by Lord Byron. There was a year in the 19th century when this volcano broke out. The earth was so dark that the sun didn't shine for a whole year. And Lord Byron made a poem out of it. It's called Darkness. If you make a film out of that, that would be very, very silly. I think you can do it in putting it to sound.
18: And you're conjuring it in sound through having a narration then, so that you have a poet who's going to, or has narrated this poem for you.
17: We had an artist we all admire very much. It's Ted Milton from a band called Blurt from London, I think, even.
18: And just to say to the listener, it's Blurt with a T, in case they're thinking of Damon Albarn and Blur, for instance. This is Blurt.
17: Yes, he has made wonderful music with his band called Blurt. He is 81 years old, so he can't be with us in the studio, but he went to the studio and read it for us, and it was a very fine moment when he presented it to us.
18: So you have the words, now you need the sound, don't you? Now the magic's happening in there, in the studio, the brilliantly named Studio for Electroacoustic Music. So let's go in. Right, so into the studio. So first of all, who do we have here?
19: My name is Florian Zimmer, and I'm one part of Drift Machine.
18: Okay, yeah, so you're a duo, like an electronic music duo called Drift Machine.
19: Yes.
18: Okay, so we've got Florian, Flo, you like to be called as well, and we have...
20: Andreas Gerd, I'm the other half of Drift Machine.
18: First, let's set the scene. In this space, we have these huge studio loudspeakers hanging from the ceiling. There's a grand piano on the opposite side of the room from where I'm sitting now. There's a traditional Indian stringed instrument called a tanpura. So we have acoustic instruments, but we're also surrounded by various electronic instruments. It's a bit like being in a synthesizer museum, so lots of kind of twiddly knobs and faders and so on. On the desk in front of us is the more contemporary kit. What do we have here then, Andreas?
20: Here are different modules inside, like oscillators.
18: Okay. And the oscillator is the thing that creates the sound in the first place. Any synthesizer needs to start with a sound, doesn't it? So that's the oscillator.
20: That's true. You want to hear some? For example.
18: And these different sounds coming in, are these different oscillators?
20: Different oscillators, and I have a mixing desk on the bottom so I can fade in the different sounds.
18: Now, listening to that sound, Andreas, it gives us a flavour of what's to come, that you're creating sounds that are, to say the least, unconventional. You're not in here to create a musical or, you know, catchy guitar riffs or some chorus that people are going to sing along to, are you? This is very different.
20: Well, for me, it has to have somehow a magic. It has to fascinate me. This is the main thing for me. Yeah.
18: Creating sounds that have never been created before.
20: You can say that, yeah, maybe, yeah.
18: So, Flo, people who might be expecting us to be talking about, as it were, like a conventional synthesizer, like you see maybe when you go to most gigs or if you're watching a TV show with a band playing, but basically it's a flight case, it's a touring flight case with these different modules. So this is why you call it modular synthesis. Mm-hmm. So you've got the bit that makes the noise, you've got other modules that shape the noise, the sound in certain ways. And delightfully, they're all connected with cables. And you're the one who plugs the cables in, isn't it, Flo? Or both of you. Yeah. You can determine how you want to plug these modules into each other to get the kind of sounds you want.
19: Yes, I mean, in some sense, when we know how to patch it, then we can do what we want.
20: Different things happen, then different sounds come out in this way. Yeah.
18: And I have to say, this is all terribly Berlin, isn't it? Because, you know, when I was growing up, I was really into a band called Tangerine Dream that you guys will know well, you know, a German so-called krautrock band, isn't it, from the 1970s and onwards. And they made music famously with, it was a Moog modular synthesizer, a huge, big, massive thing, almost the size of a room in its own right. They were, and many others, were part of this Berlin school using modular synthesis. So I feel as if in this studio, in this city, I've come to the ideal place to see real experimentation with this kind of technology, with this kind of music making. And before long, the music making is underway. Andy sits at the studio's most treasured synth, a highly rare 1960s instrument called the Supercord. He's feeding the sounds from that through Drift Machine's rack of modular equipment. Andreas leans over the controls, manipulating the knobs and faders as banks of lights on the panel flash. Flo alternates between his laptop and the modular synth too. At first, the guys are into a groove.
19: All right.
18: But
19: are you sending anything?
18: After a while,
19: no.
18: They're having problems.
1: It was perfect, Andreas.
21: Yeah, it was good. Don't change anything.
1: Don't change anything. You'll never find it again.
21: Yeah. I didn't change anything.
19: Everybody pretend nobody has done anything. So
21: maybe
19: let's take it
21: we haven't recorded.
19: I didn't record anything before. No,
21: the BBC recorded it.
19: Yeah.
22: The quality you want, but.
19: Okay, anyway, let's start. Let's just start. We won't get back there where we were before. It was different. I can't tell what it is.
18: No, the BBC hasn't recorded that bit either. Whatever magic they had has gone forever. Time to move on. I'll leave them to it for now. Earlier in the day, I had the chance to find out more about the jewel in the studio's crown, the mighty Supercord synthesizer. It hails from the days of the German Democratic Republic, the GDR, East Germany. This is Eastern Bloc Cold War technology. The studio director is Malte Gleason.
23: This one goes back to 1962. And it was a prototype. In fact, all the remaining Supercords are prototypes because it never went into series.
18: So let's look at the Supercord, and first to describe it, I would say that it looks like a control panel from a 1950s or 1960s power station. I've never seen a synthesizer that looks quite like it. On each side of the keyboard is a bank of 16 beautifully coloured, kind of orangey, browny, rotary dials or knobs. And then along the keyboard are a bank of switches. The colour scheme's very nice as well. It's a kind of very 1960s mid-blue, I'd say. Having said all that, tell me more about this instrument.
23: This is organized in a way that is very similar to an organ. So we have different registers here. So it says here oboe or vox humana or bassoon or trombone, in a way that it sounds similar to this instrument or this instrument color.
18: Is it true that it takes quite a few minutes, maybe even an hour, to warm up in the morning?
23: I would say something like 20 minutes, because it's still with tubes. Like,
18: right, so you're flicking these switches, this top bank of switches.
23: And then the most interesting part of the instrument is on the left side. It's this subharmonic generator. You're outside of the traditional tuning system. This produces this very typical color of this instrument,
18: which would be, you know, a real GDR kind of sound. You know, other Western synths were not doing this. That is otherworldly.
23: Yeah, these are the typical subharmonic mixtures that you can hear.
18: And Andy, when you play these notes, do you feel as if you're hearing the GDR? You know, is there something about this tone? There is no other synthesizer like this in the world that actually works. We can say that?
17: Yes, Mr. Khrushchev himself heard it and said, oh, it's awful, and that's capitalistic decadence, stop it immediately.
18: Andy's referring to Nikita Khrushchev, the Soviet leader in the 1950s and 60s who built the Berlin Wall to stop citizens fleeing into Western Europe, and obviously was no fan of the Superchord.
17: From the 10 synthesizers built, I think 4 are still existing. 3 are in the museum, and that's the only one you can actually play, because here at the Academy of Arts in Berlin, they put a lot of work in it to keep it, to maintain it. Having this instrument from now we are in the 21st century, having this instrument from the 20th century and making music to a poem from the 19th century, that is going back and back and back in history of mankind to see what happened to mankind.
18: Like the super-cold synth, Andreas Goethe hails from East Germany too. During the Cold War, he moved over to the West, where he ended up in the same class at school as Andy Ammer.
0: My parents were in prison, and then they were bought out from the western part of Germany. That they paid money for political prisoners, and after that, my sister and me, we could come out.
18: Yeah, okay. Yeah. Andy, so what did people in the school make of having an East German guy amongst you in Munich?
17: It was very astonishing that the only one listening to the same music as this guy from Eastern Germany that even didn't know any band, but we agreed on the same things.
18: I mean, it is notable that you're into the same music, given that Andreas, you know, you'd been in East Germany where any kind of Western music was banned. So how did you get to know some of the bands and the music that people like Andy were into over in the West?
0: We were listening to West German radio stations very intensely, and we had tape recorders and record, and I was very, very interested in music. That was my life. When I came to the West, I was a bit disappointed that most of the people who went to my class didn't know anything about music, and there was only Andy who shared the same taste, strange music, and
18: So you mean you'd risk your family's freedom to listen to this illicit music and then came over to the other side, to West Germany, to realise that people were fairly apathetic about that kind of music, apart from this one guy, Andy, and here you are 40 years later making music together in this incredible setting. The music making is well underway. They've been building the track up with other sounds, including Andy on the tanpura, the traditional Indian instrument I mentioned. The tanpura has strings and a long neck. Since we started on that track this morning, you've added so many different elements. The latest track that you added was you kind of improvising on the tanpura. But there's other elements in there as well. What else did you record?
17: One tone on the superchord,
18: yeah,
17: and one tone on the tanpura. Flo added some bass.
18: So I'm really struck that you've taken three tones that on their own would sound kind of interesting, but quite bare. and you've created something very big. I'm not sure if you like what you've created, but you've created something big and dramatic sounding.
17: That's what we, when we get out of the studio, have to think about. If it has to be that big, if it's better, if it's...
18: Is it a bit over the top? Or
17: is it over the top? Is it getting too kitschy and overwhelming? And but it was a nice piece to start the day.
19: When I listen to it, I also feel now this should be like bare bone.
17: Okay. Let's make a pause? Or
19: yes, please. Yeah. It's 1 o'clock.
17: It's 1 o'clock?
19: Yes.
18: I know you want to play the track back. Is it better to do it after lunch when, you know, you come back to it with fresh ears?
19: Yes.
18: Is that how you tend to do it?
17: After lunch. No.
19: Maybe we do.
17: Yeah, I don't think so.
19: Maybe we do. I come back earlier.
17: To new shades of darkness.
18: This is In the Studio from the BBC World Service. I'm Gareth Mitchell in Berlin with radio dramatist Andy Ammer and the electronic music duo Drift Machine as they compose a soundtrack to a 19th century poem. But now it's lunchtime, Berlin style. This is a very famous currywurst stall, then. Yeah. People tell me it's the best.
2: You could like it here in Berlin every day, come here and eat it.
18: Yes, please.
2: Every day.
18: Flo, we're sitting at a currywurst store. For people who've never been to Berlin, what is currywurst?
19: It's a kind of sausage, and you can eat it with a kind of special sauce with some more or less curry flavor. And here their speciality is that they serve it with some extra hot onions. I don't know if there's something typical for currywurst at all, but it tastes great.
18: You need like some hot chili kick with some curry, I think. So you work with modular synthesizers. What is it that you like about working with modular synthesizers rather than what I might call more conventional synthesizers, like the ones you often see on TV, pop shows, for instance?
19: You know, I never learned how to play an instrument. I can't read any music, and I got into music by playing drums like punk rock. But in the end, this was the instrument which made it possible for me to start improvising on it. And so
18: people might say, well, look, you can do this on a laptop. AI can make this stuff now. Why are you going to all this trouble, all these cables, all these modules that you need to transport to the studio? It's a lot of hard work, isn't it? You could press a button on a laptop.
20: That's true, but the control is very difficult on a laptop because you have only one pointer with a mouse, and then here you have two hands and you can move knobs and faders, and you have much more hands on your controls, and this makes it much more flexible.
19: Yeah, but yeah. In the end it's the track or the music that counts to me, I would say.
18: On our way back into the studio to start another track. I'm intrigued to hear what the starting point is for this track.
19: It might be the starting point. Andreas might just send it.
18: Wow, what is that sound, Andreas?
20: It was a walk we took along the Elbe River in Hamburg, and there was this bridge. This was moving. I thought, wow, this is amazing. And I recorded this with my mobile.
18: Yeah. And is this quite typical? Do you go out and get field recordings? Maybe you hear something, you capture it on your phone.
20: Yeah, sometimes it happens.
18: As Andreas tells me about his squealing bridge voice note, everyone started comparing voice notes they've recorded on their phones.
17: I have another one. It's a Lanz Bulldog from 1938. Okay. I have to find it.
3: Somebody whistling, you know.
18: So Flo has the sound of someone whistling on his phone. Oh, it's a tractor sound.
17: Yeah, it's a tractor sound from 1938, just with one cylinder, you know.
18: Yeah. Okay, so it's a 1938 tractor. It wasn't recorded in 1938.
17: No.
18: I think I've met my people. I go out recording things on my voice notes on my phone as well. I thought it was just me. You just hear something interesting in the field.
19: Sometimes randomly stuff like this happens. These are the surprises which make the whole thing very fun. And before that, I was a bit... Without you, we wouldn't have played it, actually, you know. So thanks for coming. It was just for...
18: All part of the service.
19: Yeah, but you mean because you were talking about stuff, and so it happened that you just play, hey, I have this or that, you know.
18: Yeah, well, I was just asking you, what voice notes you have on your phones that you record sounds with.
21: Let's listen to it again.
18: Yeah, and in fact, do you mind if we listen to them individually and then we can hear the effect when you put them together?
19: Mm. Sure. So that's the Lance Bulldog.
18: The tractor.
19: Now we switch to Hamburg, to the...
18: The squealing bridge.
19: The screaming bridge.
18: And so you can speed it up and slow it down, can you?
19: Yes. And then I could take the overall pitch.
18: Oh, wow.
19: Which would be the original one. I love this. Because it gives you so much possibilities you can put in now. You could add some reverb.
18: So that's like an echo kind of effect.
19: Yeah, you can do a lot of stuff with it, you know. It's just all...
3: And I'm not sure if the sample before was not better.
18: So Andy's thinking we could have left
19: but
18: it as it was.
19: Variations, you know, it's just a try. I mean, you know, it's no problem to do something right away again. Yeah, and it's just sometimes you find something, sometimes not. But it's easy and fast to try out. But do we want to use it?
18: Do we want to use it is the question. Why are you not convinced, Andy? It sounds good to me.
3: The question is what's stronger. That's, I think you don't have to demonstrate anything by this sound. It's perfectly weird, so we can't make it weirder.
18: As we bond over recording voice notes on our phones, I realise how much I'm enjoying my time with Andy and Drift Machine. It's fascinating to see them conjuring rich textures and sounds that have never been created before. And after a while, the tractor track is coming together.
19: This was the original sound, the tractor. And I only wanted to have the deep frequency, the bass drum, so to say.
18: Yeah, that's like a thumping bass drum from a dance track. Andreas is now twiddling a few of the knobs on the modular units here. And we can hear how that sound is transforming. He's changing some of the frequencies that make up that sound. Remember, this was a tractor at a country fair about a minute ago, and now listen to it. So they're going for a take on this, they're actually recording it. And I suppose if this was, like, say, in inverted commas, like a conventional music track, you might see them both on their instruments, maybe a guitar or a synth or a piano. But the way that the two guys, Andreas and Fleo, are kind of performing this track as part of this recording take is by manipulating all the different controls on their modular setup here with some improvised piano input from Andy. And they're having fun in here. They're smiling. There are grins on the faces. Stuff is happening. And remember, this started as a voice note on Andy's phone of a 1938 tractor. How was that? A one-take wonder?
20: Yes, I think so, yeah.
19: I'm not so fond of the piano, I have to say, in this context. It's a bit...
20: It is a heavy part of the poem. Let's put it...
19: Me it would be... Or then it's interesting in the break that it does something, so...
20: Yeah.
19: You know.
18: My 2 days with Andy and Drift Machine are coming to an end. They'll finesse the tracks in the lengthy mixing process in the weeks after they leave the studio. The artists are negotiating with a German radio station for a broadcast slot and planning to release the work as an album along with some other recordings. They spend the last few hours in the studio composing a contemplative final track to go with the end of Lord Byron's poem.
5: The wind. Darkness had no need of aid from them. She was the universe.
18: So, after a couple of days recording, here we are then. Have you got everything you need, Andy?
3: Oh, you never know. You can work forever on this.
20: For every part of the poem, we have something in the background, and now the mixing progress starts, and we will see if we have enough. But I'm really satisfied. I think it was a good session.
3: One special thing we did this week, and what electronic music musicians seldom do, being together in a room and acting as a band. That's a special thing, I think, that happened here this week.
18: How has that been for you then, Flo? Because you know, quite often you'd be emailing audio files to each other, but here you are looking at each other, reacting to each other. How's it been?
19: To me, it felt like it got better day by day, and especially today, the last track.
3: You're getting softer and calmer, and you made a very sweet, tired ending, and I think you hope you can feel it in the music, getting tired and getting upset, that you hear it sometimes, and that's a nice thing of working life together.
18: Thanks for letting me come along and get in the way as you. Thanks for all the curryverse, folks. So thank you to you all, Andy, Andreas and Flo, here at the Studio for Electroacoustic Music in Berlin. This is In the Studio. I'm Gareth Mitchell, and the executive producer is Paula McGrath.

0: This is KRTS Marfa, KRTP Alpine, KDKY Marathon, KOJP Presidio, KXWT Odessa Midland, and KKFS Fort Stockton.
1: At 10 hours GMT, welcome to the newsroom with Valerie Sanderson. Indian police detained the founder of the youth-led Cockroach Janta Party as he attempts to join planned protests in Delhi.
2: It was nice to know you all. You can see where the nation is heading. They are here to arrest us directly from the flight. This is dictatorship.
1: Ukraine reacts angrily to President Trump's decision to allow Russia to supply diesel.
3: If we asked every single American, would they be fine if Donald Trump was buying, if that was available, diesel from, let's say, Osama bin Laden?
1: How the co-pilot behind the attack on a flight to Israel became radicalized, and why singer Lisa Manabal benefited from a break from the South Korean K-pop band Blackpink.
4: In the Western world, entertainers, they're not held to like a vow of chastity. And I saw a person dictating who she is and what she wants out of this life. Whenever I
1: close my eyes. After this, news update.
5: BBC News with Govinda Gill. Police in India have detained the founder of the Cockroach Janta Party, Abhijit Dibke, and two other leaders as they arrived by plane in the capital, Delhi, to attend a planned rally. Thousands of extra police and paramilitaries have been deployed as the authorities try to ensure that the youth-led movement is unable to gather in any part of the city. Arunadeh Mukherjee reports from Delhi.
6: I'm currently on one of the roads which is leading up towards where the security really gets intense. But this is an example of how the police has put up barricades across several locations. They are screening every vehicle. They are checking people. Anyone who looks like a student or has a backpack, well, they're taken out. They're questioned. Their details are noted down in the register. Some of them, I've noticed, have also been detained. We're also getting some information from other parts of Delhi, not near the center, which is Jantar Mantar, that there are some groups of students who have gathered and are attempting to protest.
5: President Zelensky says Donald Trump made a weak decision by lifting some sanctions on Russia so it can supply America and global markets with diesel. Mr. Zelensky said the move was not honest and unworthy of Ukraine's partners. Our North America correspondent Anthony Zerka explains why Mr. Trump made this move now.
7: I think it's a reflection of the difficulty that Trump finds himself in politically here in the United States. He has been looking for ways to reduce the price of energy here in the United States, particularly the price of diesel. For going on a month now, he pressured European allies to tap their resources. He has promised that he was not going to start any new hostilities with Iran prior to the midterm elections, but none of that has had a very real impact on diesel prices.
5: As the search continues for survivors of the overnight Russian airstrikes on the southeastern Ukrainian city of Zaporizhia, the number of people confirmed dead has risen to 12. Three of them are children. Many more have been injured. Tensions remain high in South Africa's coastal city of Durban after 2 days of violent protests against illegal immigration. Clashes have been reported between protesters and migrants in the city centre, with some demonstrators accusing them of possessing firearms. Richard Kagoe reports.
8: There's a heavy police presence in central Durban, where violent protests have left a trail of destruction and disrupted business in the city centre. Shops and other buildings are damaged as police clash with rioters and looters. Police struggled to contain the crowds using tear gas and stun grenades as protests continued into Friday night. The authorities in KwaZulu-Natal have requested military support to restore order and prevent further violence. The unrest comes amid tensions over immigration and asylum policies after South Africa scrapped a controversial directive following a constitutional court ruling on asylum seekers' right to appeal.
5: World News from the BBC. Hundreds of thousands of people in Florida and Alabama have been left without power after Hurricane Isaias made landfall on the U.S. Gulf Coast. It's brought winds of 150 kilometers per hour and torrential downpours. Both states have imposed mandatory evacuations on thousands of people due to the storm. Another journalist has been shot dead in Mexico, the ninth to be killed there this year. A human rights agency says an armed group in the southern Oaxaca state opened fire on a group of three people, including Hammurabi Huesca Manasano. It's unclear if he was the intended target. The death toll from a drone strike on a camp of displaced people in southeastern Sudan has risen to 41. UN officials say most of those killed were women and girls. The governor of the Blue Nile state says the drone was launched from inside Ethiopia. Sudan has accused Addis Ababa of harbouring RSF paramilitary fighters. Ethiopia denies the allegations. Queen Camilla has praised the power of reading in a new BBC documentary. Her favourites, she says, are thrillers and historical fiction. Daniela Ralph has the details.
9: Queen Camilla appears in the BBC documentary alongside a former prisoner, an HGV driver, a man too scared to leave home, and a roadside cafe owner. All say their lives have been transformed by books. The Queen reads from a book written by her father, where he tells the story of being a prisoner of war, something he only ever shared on the pages of his book. And she describes how her and the King like to read before dinner. The Queen says she is a quiet reader, whereas her husband is often heard roaring with laughter at a favourite P.G. Wodehouse story. And on her favourite books, she says it's hard to pick, but going back to her childhood, she loved The Scarlet Pimpernel and A Tale of Two Cities.
5: BBC News.
1: It's 10.06 GMT. You're listening to The Newsroom on the BBC World Service with me, Valerie Sanderson. And we begin in the Indian capital, Delhi, where areas have been effectively shut down as police try to stop a mass youth-led protest. Thousands of police and paramilitary personnel have been deployed, and the main planned protest site, Jantar Mantar, has been cordoned off with metal barricades. The demonstrations are being spearheaded by the Cockroach Janta Party, or CJP, which, with other opposition groups, is demanding the resignation of India's chief election commissioner over revisions to voter lists that critics say favour the governing BJP. The government said it was a routine exercise to weed out duplicate voters. The founder of the CJP, Abhijit Dibker, and two other leaders have been detained after flying from Mumbai to Delhi for the protest. Mr. Dibker recorded himself on his phone as police came onto his flight.
2: It was nice to know you all. You can see where the nation is heading. They are here to arrest us directly from the flight. This is dictatorship where Delhi police has entered in the flight and trying to arrest us. We are not afraid of you. Karlo arrest.
10: Bharat Mata Ki
11: Jai.
10: Bharat Mata Ki
11: arrest karne
10: Jai.
2: Inqilab.
11: Zindabad.
2: Inqilab.
11: Zindabad.
1: And that was people chanting Long Live Mother India and Long Live the Revolution as the CJP leader was detained. Well, our correspondent Arunadeep Mukherjee joins me now live from Delhi. And first of all, do we know what's happened to the CJP leader?
12: Well, the CJP leader, Abhijit Dibker, along with his co-founders, have been taken to different locations in Delhi. Those locations have not been revealed by the police, but the intention appears to be to split them up and take them to different undisclosed locations. That's been the practice on part of the Delhi police, citing security concerns as they carry out mass detentions all through the day. Along with the CJP leaders, who really have been the face of this protest, urging people to join in, we've seen several students' union leaders who have been detained, along with some political opposition leaders as well. They've been putting out their own posts on various social media handles with pictures of themselves sitting in buses as they say that they have been detained by the Delhi police, taken to undisclosed locations. There were also reports of some journalists who had been initially detained but then later to be released. The Delhi police has yet to comment on that. So if the focus at the start of the day was on what the protest would look like, it's really shifted to the Delhi police crackdown on the protesters as they look to intercept them as they try and reach any part of Delhi to start protesting. If they spot anyone, they're just simply picked up and put in buses and taken to undisclosed locations.
1: So, Arunadeep, what's happening where you are? Are there no signs of demonstrations because everybody's been picked up?
12: So we've seen sporadic protests in pockets, not massive numbers, but we've seen sporadic protests, and that's been the call from a lot of these leaders as they are detained. They say that, look, wherever you can get till, if you're stopped, just make that your protest site. Try and resist the police. It's okay to be detained. That's the message that is coming out. I am at one of the barricades leading towards central Delhi, where the police is here in heavy presence. They are checking every car to ensure that no one is heading towards towards that particular place. They're questioning people. In fact, they're even taking out some people from their auto rickshaws or cars, questioning them, writing down their details. Some of them here where I was have also been picked up and taken away to other locations. In fact, there is a bus which is standing by here as well. And this is the scene in various pockets of Delhi where you've got these barricades which are choking the traffic, sort of funneling them to ensure that people cannot head to the site. Now, just aside of the Delhi police, they say there are serious security concerns. The permission to protest had been sought very late. They couldn't make necessary arrangements, so any protest would be illegal and therefore protesters will be prosecuted. They are saying it is essential to prioritize the security and safety of Delhi citizens. That is why they are taking these necessary steps. So they are defending any allegations of sort of police excesses in that sense. But the criticism is coming in from all the protesters who are being detained, saying this is essentially trampling their fundamental right to protest. That is the main argument that they are putting forth. At the heart of these protests is the demand to ask the Chief Election Commissioner to resign amidst allegations of alleged voter list manipulation. The government has denied this, as has Arunade. The Election Commission.
1: Thank you, Arunade Mukherjee, there in the heart of Delhi. Ukraine's President Volodymyr Zelensky has condemned Donald Trump's announcement of a deal to import Russian diesel into the US, calling the decision weak, dishonest and unworthy. Mr. Trump said President Putin had agreed to release 300,000 tons of diesel immediately to the American and global marketplace, followed by 500,000 more next month and another million after that. The US Treasury is suspending sanctions on Russian diesel exports until April as part of the deal. Mr. Trump said it would bring down global diesel prices at record speed.
11: I think you heard about the oil deal with Russia. That is a big deal. That is massive amounts of oil coming into our country. And I want to thank President Putin, to be honest with you. We have massive amounts of oil being coming.

0: the next 6 months. Now, remember the pressure that the Americans and the rest of the world had been putting on Moscow when it came to issues of sanctions, trying to change its behavior over the Ukraine war. So what has happened today matters, but there is a question, to be honest, over the degree to which this will actually bring down prices. President Trump is saying that prices will drop fast at the pumps. The issues are that the capacity in Russia at its diesel refineries has been badly damaged by the Ukrainian strikes. It's not clear they actually have that diesel to export. And if they did, even the numbers being mentioned by President Trump might not make a very, very significant difference. All of this is being met with fury, frankly, by President Zelensky of Ukraine, who has said of the announcement from the White House today that it is a gift to Putin and an investment in his war.
1: Well, Democrats on the Senate Foreign Relations Committee have called the agreement a total betrayal of Ukraine, European allies and American national security. President Zelensky said it amounted to a gift to Vladimir Putin, an investment in a war that must be ended, he said, not prolonged. Ivana Klimpush-Sinsadze is a Ukrainian MP for the European Solidarity Party and a former vice prime minister.
2: I think it's a clear hypocrisy that is ongoing. It's appeasement of the aggressor. And I would wonder if we asked every single American, would they be fine if Donald Trump was buying, if that was available, diesel from, let's say, Osama bin Laden? Would it be okay if they would agree that that helps the you know, the prices go down and they are fine with this? Well, then something is profoundly wrong with the United States of America. Obviously, for us, it's an acceptable move and totally painful move on the side of the American president. And I think it's also it also goes against the interests of the U.S. itself and the Western community. So I wonder what exactly our team of negotiators is doing today in Miami. What are they going to discuss if, unfortunately, without any consultation with Ukraine, any consultation with Europeans, American president has decided to go for this populistic, not well thought through move in terms of mid to long term interests of the United States of America? I do understand that the numbers are absolutely miserable, that, you know, the diesel that will be provided by the Russian Federation, but it's not about the numbers. It's about the principle. It's about the principle that when you are killing civilians across the European state in huge numbers every single day, you are actually carrying out a genocide against the whole nation, you are being rewarded by getting more money to pay for this war. And that's what this whole signal is about. So I think also it sends the signal of weakness of the United States of America. And that is definitely going to work against the U.S. and against every single citizen in the United States in the nearest time.
1: Ivana Klimpush-Sinsadze. White House President Trump has complained about not being awarded the Nobel Peace Prize, saying the decision was disgraceful. It was given yesterday to the South African judge Navi Pillay, who represented Nelson Mandela during the fight against apartheid and later served as UN High Commissioner for Human Rights. Mr. Trump told supporters he'd settled 8 wars and that he and the U.S. should have received 8 Nobel Peace Prizes.
3: This is an indelible stain on the country of Norway and those people that made such a disgraceful and embarrassing decision. The Nobel Peace Prize has been forever discredited by a handful of radical ideologues.
1: You're listening to The Newsroom from the BBC World Service. The attempted hijacking of a Fly Dubai flight from Dubai to Tel Aviv shocked people around the world. Now, new details have emerged about the Omani co-pilot who allegedly attempted the hijack. Officials in the UAE say that he became radicalized while studying in Australia. Our correspondent, Simon Atkinson in Sydney, gave us the latest.
4: These are comments that have come out from the Attorney General from the UAE, which is where the Omani pilot, who's been widely named as Hammam al-Hammami, a 29-year-old, has been interrogated. He was flown back to the UAE very shortly after this incident. Among the comments that have been released by state media in the UAE, They include some comments which confirmed what had already been widely reported, that the pilot had intended for this to be a terrorist attack, that he was going to seize control of the plane and fly it into Tel Aviv's Ben-Gurion Airport. But we also got more details, and things we hadn't heard so specifically was this suggestion that he had started on this path to radicalisation while he was a student here in Australia. We did know that he'd studied here previously. A university in Melbourne had confirmed earlier this week that he was enrolled on an engineering course, but he didn't complete it. And we also got some reports from the Sydney Morning Herald here in Australia, which had unearthed some tweets from his now deleted X account, where he talked about his time studying abroad here in Australia, in the UK and New Zealand as the golden years of his religious discovery. So things had been pointing in this direction, but this is definitely the most kind of clear indication so far that we've had of the role that his time here in Australia may have played.
1: Simon Atkinson. The Nord Stream pipeline is a network of undersea natural gas pipelines connecting Russia directly to Germany beneath the Baltic Sea. In 2022, a series of explosions ripped through three of the four pipes. Suspicion initially centered on Moscow, but German police then gathered forensic and other evidence that began to point towards Kyiv, and now a former Ukrainian Special Forces soldier will go on trial next week. Sergei Kuznetsov is charged with carrying out a war crime against Germany on behalf of the Ukrainian state. Our Eastern Europe correspondent Sarah Rainsford has this report.
5: Ukraine has accused Russia, describing it as a terrorist attack.
6: The US, Poland and Ukraine all hated the Nord Stream project, mainly because the pipelines made Europe too dependent on Russia. But the attack happened 7 months after Vladimir Putin had launched his all-out war on Ukraine. And lots of people were quick to blame Moscow.
7: For many Western experts, suspicion falls on Russia.
8: If you look at the numbers of countries that could do this...
6: Russia had a history of sabotage attacks and of aggression.
9: And that is obviously Russia.
6: But a small group of German police ignored those experts and followed the evidence instead. And it began to lead them to Ukraine.
10: L'arresto è risultato di un'operazione altrettanto complessa. L'uomo era in ferie con moglie e figli.
6: The first arrest was in Italy last August, and it was big news. Sergei Kuznetsov had just arrived at a glamping site near the Adriatic coast. In video footage of him from the reception, he looks relaxed in shorts and a baseball cap. But German police were already closing in on him. They believe the former Ukrainian soldier had commanded the Nord Stream plot, assembling a team, hiring a yacht, and then coordinating the daring underwater dive. The team had to descend 80 metres to the seabed to plant the explosives. It took the Germans 3 years, though, to track Kuznetsov down. When they did, they sent Italian police to interrupt his holiday and arrest him.
11: Yes, the court held a hearing, the second hearing in the extradition matter of my client to Germany. The prosecution concluded once again for surrender.
6: Sergei Kuznetsov denied everything and he fought extradition to Germany. His lawyer argued that even if he was involved, as a soldier, he'd have been following orders. Only no one in Kyiv spoke up for him. So Kuznetsov was delivered to a high security German prison, held there in isolation ever since. Over the years, I've met some of those directly involved in the Nord Stream plot and several of their relatives. They won't speak publicly because they're afraid of becoming a target for Russia. They don't understand why Germany, an ally against Moscow, has pushed ahead with this prosecution. And for the government in Berlin, the case is awkward. Sergei Kuznetsov has been charged with a war crime against Germany, the country that gives Kyiv most military aid. Germany's far-right AfD, that's now rising in the opinion polls, is using this case as proof that support has to stop. Ukraine itself denies any involvement. But this week in Kyiv, when we asked the foreign ministry about the case, the spokesman wanted to know why there was so much focus on who blew up Nord Stream and not why the pipelines were ever laid in the first place. There is one other Ukrainian suspect already in custody. Last year, Germany failed to get Vladimir Zhuravlyov extradited from Poland. I was in court there when a judge ruled that any attack on Nord Stream would be justified in what he called Russia's genocidal war. But Zhuravlyov, then freed, was just arrested again, this time in Croatia. I'm told he'd travelled to work as a consultant on a film about Nord Stream, the plot he denies being part of. He's likely to be transferred to Germany soon.
1: Sarah Rainsford. Three men have been found guilty of the murders of two Australian brothers and their American friend in 2024 at a Mexican surfing hotspot. The three experienced surfers had travelled to the state of Baja California but were reported missing shortly after setting up camp near a remote reef break at Punta San Jose. Speaking outside the court, the parents of victims Callum and Jake Robinson thanked the judge.
12: Today's guilty verdict is a significant moment in our long and painful journey to seek justice for our beautiful sons, Callum and Jake, and their friend Carter Road, whose lives were so cruelly taken from them.
13: I hope that it brings some peace to some other families, Mexican families, knowing that there hopefully will be sentenced for a long sentence, but that they will never do this to any other Mexican family.
1: Prosecutors are now seeking up to 150 years in prison for the men. Our Mexico correspondent, Will Grant, has more.
14: The guilty verdict brings to an end a two-year ordeal for the families of Jake and Callum Robinson and their friend Carter Road. The parents of the Australian brothers, Deborah and Martin Robinson, were in court for the verdict. Before the decision was handed down, the families of the victims addressed the court earlier this week. The murder of their sons had taken not only the sons we love, but also the future we had imagined with them, said Deborah Robinson, who asked the judge to hand down a maximum prison sentence to those responsible. Accountability matters, she said. The three men found guilty are likely to spend the rest of their lives in a Mexican prison. When the girlfriend of the alleged ringleader of the group, Jesus Gerardo, alias El Quecas, was sentenced last year to 20 years in prison for inciting the killings, a guilty verdict was always expected in Mexico against the three men accused of carrying it out. The three tourists were on a surfing trip along the Pacific coast in the state of Baja California when they were killed in what appears to have been a botched robbery for their pickup truck. Their bodies were found days later dumped down a well with gunshot wounds to their heads. The killings prompted calls in the coastal town of Ensenada for greater protection from violent crime for the local community and visiting tourists.
1: Will Grant. And finally, Lisa Manabel, originally from Thailand, became one of the world's most famous women as a member of the K-pop girl group Blackpink. But 2 years ago, she took an extended break to pursue a solo career, a time captured by a film crew. The resulting documentary, Always La Lisa, is out on Monday. And our music correspondent Mark Savage spoke to the director, Soo Kim.
15: Blackpink is one of the world's biggest pop groups and the first ever K-pop act to headline the prestigious Coachella Music Festival. But last year, as the rapper and dancer Lisa Manabel prepared to launch her solo career, a leaked video threatened to derail everything.
16: Blackpink is under some heat right now.
17: Currently facing backlash after being caught on camera using the
18: Videos of Blackpink members allegedly using the N-word have surfaced online.
15: The videos were more than a decade old and captured the band as teenage trainees covering US rap songs without being aware of the impact of the lyrics. The documentary maker Soo Kim was filming Lisa as the news broke.
19: She was kind of silenced officially in terms of making the statement, but I think maybe I asked her one question in the beginning and then she just talked for like an hour and everything came out and it was all stream of consciousness. These are my thoughts, these are my feelings, maybe I did wrong, but also I'm stuck here. And what you see with Lisa in that moment is so genuine. It's impossible not to feel compassion for her in that moment.
15: Kim's documentary follows Lisa for a year as she takes a break from K-pop and tries to break in to the Western music market.
20: Do I look like a rock star?
21: Yeah.
22: Yeah.
15: There's a moment, possibly the most devastating line in the film, where Lisa says, "I don't think my fans would be happy if I was to get married." And you just think to yourself, that's not a natural way to live your life.
19: But that is the way of life. All the K-pop idols are held to this insane standard. And I think spending the year away from the K-pop system, spending the year away from Korea in the US, I think it really opened her imagination of what her life could look like. You know, in the Western world, entertainers, artists, performers, they're not held to like a vow of chastity. And I saw a person unsure of herself in the beginning of the year and slowly starting to unfold her wings, much more comfortable dictating who she is and what she wants out of this life.
22: Whenever I close my eyes, it's taking me back in time. Been drowning in dreams lately.
15: And the final scenes of the film are in Korea, and Lisa is preparing to return to Blackpink, and you just get this feeling of, oh, do I really want to go back to this? And I can imagine that was a really conflicting moment for her.
19: It's bittersweet. I don't think people should take it as like, oh, she hates Blackpink. She really was reflecting on this year of freedom. And she was worried that going back into the system that she came from, that she wouldn't be able to retain that fullness of herself that she had built over the course of the year. And I think that's a very astute fear to have. Focus on my mind, taking my time. I'm a new
1: The music of Blackpink there. Just a reminder, we're covering those protests in Delhi. We have a live page on our website at bbcnews.com. That's it from us.
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26: Coming up on the fifth floor with me, Farinak Amidi. Months after the earthquakes that caused widespread damage and loss of life in Venezuela, I'm talking to two journalists who've reported the story from the first days.
27: Crying people, families, neighbors, just trying to find their relatives and their loved ones.
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29: BBC News with Andrew Peach. Police in India have detained the founder of the Cockroach Junta Party and two other leaders of the youth movement as they arrive by plane in Delhi to attend a planned rally. Thousands of extra police and paramilitaries have been deployed to try to ensure the demonstrators are unable to gather in any part of the capital. President Zelensky says deadly glide bomb attacks on residential buildings in Zaporizhia are Russia's way of saying thank you for America's decision to lift sanctions on its diesel exports. 15 people were killed. Earlier, he described President Trump's decision to remove some sanctions as weak. After 2 days of violent anti-migrant protests, tensions remain high in the South African city of Durban. More clashes have been reported between protesters and migrants in the city centre. The number of people killed in a drone strike on a camp for displaced people in southeastern Sudan has risen to 41. UN officials say most of those were women and girls. Hundreds of thousands of people in Florida and Alabama have been left without power after a hurricane made landfall on the US Gulf Coast. Thousands of people have been ordered to evacuate. Another journalist has been shot dead in Mexico, the ninth to be killed there this year. Hammurabi Huesca Manzano was the owner of a news website that focused on local politics. President Trump has attacked Norway for the failure of the Nobel Committee to give him their Peace Prize. Mr. Trump said the award would be forever discredited and the reputation of Norway, which hosts the committee, stained. The Philadelphia Police Department says an Anthropic artificial intelligence model submitted a fabricated tip-off about an unsolved murder through one of its websites. It said the AI model presented itself as someone who might have knowledge of the case. Anthropic acknowledged on Friday its artificial intelligence agents had acted in ways the company didn't intend. BBC News.

0: Welcome to The Fifth Floor with me, Farenak Amidi. The BBC World Service broadcasts in 45 languages around the world. Our job here at The Fifth Floor is to bring you the best of those stories in English and to also get you closer to the extraordinary work our journalists do. Two earthquakes, measuring 7.2 and 7.5 in magnitude, struck northern Venezuela on 24th of June this year at around 6 p.m. local time. These were huge earthquakes, coming seconds apart, which resulted in widespread building collapse in Caracas and the seaside city of La Guaira and the areas around. Official estimates put the death toll over 6,500, but it is believed that the figure is much higher. In the days that followed, BBC Mundo journalists Valentina Oropeza and Norberto Paredes covered the efforts of ordinary Venezuelans, largely unaided by the authorities, to rescue family, friends, neighbors, and strangers alike. And since then, they have reported on how communities have supported each other to try to rebuild day-to-day life. There are details in this conversation that some might find distressing. When the earthquake happened back in June, where were you? What were you doing?
1: So I was in bed in London. I was about to fall asleep. Right before switching off my phone, I got a notification from the BBC News app that said that two back-to-back earthquakes had hit Venezuela. And, you know, for many Venezuelans, an earthquake is quite common. So I went to bed, but then I kept thinking, if it was just an earthquake, the BBC wouldn't send a push notification. And that's when I grabbed my phone, I started reading what was happening. And the more I read, the more I realized that the level of destruction was unusual. And then I started trying to call my family to see if they were okay, but the communications were down.
0: Oh, that is terrible.
1: I contacted my team in Miami, and then we were talking, and they told me, I think you need to go to Venezuela. That night, I didn't sleep. I wrapped a suitcase and traveled to Venezuela as soon as I could.
0: And you mentioned Miami. Valentina, you are in Miami right now. Where were you when the earthquake happened?
2: I live in Miami, so I was in the same time of Caracas. And what happened was that about a minute after the earthquakes, my sister sent me a WhatsApp voice message saying it is just shook horrible. It's still shaking. I could hear her breathing hard, she was running, right? And then she said, I thought I was going to die. At that moment, I realized that something huge happened, but I haven't seen anything anywhere, right? So afterwards, what happened was that the power and the internet connections were off, and I was not able to communicate for almost 2 hours. And it was a nightmare. I have to say that having someone that you love in a situation like that is something that I don't desire to anyone. And as Norberto said, I didn't sleep. I think non-Venezuelans slept that night because we were all looking for our relatives and trying to get to know what happened with the people.
0: What about the situation in the areas of Venezuela that were devastated by the earthquake? Valentina, do you know how are things going on right now?
2: Well, many areas still feel very abandoned. I've been doing some reporting on this, and some people still go to the collapsed buildings with their own picks and shovels, and they're trying to dig into the rubble in order to see if they can find the relatives, even though it's almost been 4 months since the earthquakes, right? The official death toll has not been updated for more than a month. And according to my reporting, I haven't found anyone who got answers from the state or from authorities helping them to find the relatives.
0: Mm-hmm. Norberto, what about you? Any updates?
1: Yeah, well, the situation remains very difficult, especially in La Guaira. You know, as Valentina said, many people feel still abandoned, and there are thousands of people living in shelters in what used to be squares or stadiums. They live there and they need support from the government. And you have organizations, international organizations, trying to help them, give them food, You also have a community in Venezuela helping each other, gathering water and food and bringing them to the people in need.
0: Valentina, when we think about disasters, we expect government agencies, organizations, international aid to step in and help people. Is that the case we are also seeing in Venezuela?
2: Not at all. The first thing that we need to remember is that Venezuela is a country that has been already facing a humanitarian emergency for 10 years now. So this means that public services were already very weak when the earthquake happened, right? People were already facing hunger, lack of medicines. And what these situations showed was that the rescue services were dismantled. So at the beginning, we were seeing people requesting for heavy machinery to move the rubble. But we are still seeing the same. I've been interviewing people this week saying that they still want to find the body of their relatives and they still need the heavy machinery and it never showed up. I have interviewed experts on disasters and one of them, her name is Susana Rafali. She said she has never seen a tragedy of this scale where people would remove the rubble with their bare hands. People did it by their own, because the state didn't intervene and didn't respond in the way I think nobody in Venezuela was expecting a good response, but no so little like the one that we had.
0: Norberto, you touched upon it very briefly, but tell me more about what you witnessed about the rescue efforts when you went there after the earthquake.
1: Yes, so I arrived to Venezuela on Friday morning. The earthquakes happened on Wednesday night. And I saw few rescue teams on the ground. I remember I saw crying people, families, neighbors, just trying to remove the rubble to find their relatives and their loved ones. And as Valentina said, with bare hands, they were using whatever they could to find them. There were very few rescue teams. You need to take into account that there were dozens of buildings that collapsed, hundreds that were damaged. But also people feel in Venezuela that the government's response was very slow. And at the beginning, when a natural disaster like this happens, the first few hours are critical to save life. And many people feel that many lives could have been saved if the government had intervened and allowed the international teams also to get into Venezuela earlier than they did.
0: Valentina, what about the system for identifying the dead and verifying the identities of the dead? How is that going?
2: You are talking about a system of identifying? I would say that none of that has existed. According to my reporting, everyone that has either survived the earthquake in La Guaira or that has someone in there, what they tell you is that I recognize my relative because of the clothes, because of the place they found the body, because they recognize the couch or something in the house that belonged to that person. So I would say that it has been very weak. The body that were recovered, it was either because of the people removed the rubble and found the body by themselves, or because they were in the very first beginning, the first days after the earthquake, and they were still recognizable. And that is one of the main challenges that people are facing now with those that have disappeared. How do you recognize whatever thing that you can find under the rubbles, right?
1: Yes, I would say that identifying the dead was one of the most difficult and distressing parts of the response. La Guaira has just one morgue that is next to the main hospital. So the government had to set up makeshift morgues in the open air. I visited one of them, the biggest one, and what I saw was terrible because there were hundreds of bodies just on the ground. In the sun, temperatures can go up to 35 degrees. So imagine all these bodies laying on the ground, quickly decomposing. And so the task of identifying these people was very hard. So I went to this morgue and some family members and relatives, they were trying to identify their people and they couldn't because these bodies were decomposed and they were being asked to watch pictures of the bodies, but they were unrecognizable. It was terrible. It was quite distressing. They were traumatized. And, you know, there are so many victims that even now they haven't been found, you know, they couldn't be identified.
0: Valentina, what about the reconstruction? Is it happening? And if it's happening, in what stage is it right now?
2: Well, the reconstruction that we're seeing is done by the people. They are trying to rebuild their own houses, their own apartments. But the thing is that the help is very slow. One of the things that Susana Rafali, this expert on disaster, were saying is that it is not clear who is coordinating the aid, who is coordinating the operations on the ground, and also what is going to happen with the people that lost everything. And when I mean everything, I mean their families, their houses, and also their jobs, all at the same time. You need to create a system to make that people to get to recover somehow, right? To get a job, to get some food, to also get a salary or money somehow. So one of the things that Rafali were saying that is that an emergency becomes a disaster when the response is inadequate. So what she says is like, okay, this was a huge tragedy. Of course it was. But the thing is that if there's no coordination among the national and international organizations that can help people to move forward, it's going to be more difficult, right? Something that shocked me from my reporting is seeing the people in charge of providing the help and the medical assistance, for example, completely collapsed. I interviewed a pediatrician who told me, I don't want to be a pediatrician anymore because I have seen so many children that I couldn't save or I couldn't help because I didn't have the resources at the hospital that I needed. He was completely broken from this. So you don't only have the trauma of the regular population, but you also have a very shocking situation among those who helped at the moment. I mean, rescue teams, doctors, hospital nurses. So the recovery is not only the buildings, but also the mental health and the internal resources of people to recover from a situation like this.
0: And Valentina, tell me about the communities that were hit the hardest.
2: Yeah. One of the things that experts were very surprised about was the fact that the most vulnerable and the poorest people of La Guaira were not the affected in these earthquakes. Why? Because their houses were in the mountain and the soil of the mountain is made of rock, so they could cope with the movement of the earth. But the formal city where people used to live in buildings, all that collapsed. So now you have a different population in need, which were people that used to have a house, that used to have a job, that used to have a family and a net or a community that could help them to recover from an accident, for example. And now these people are helpless. So you have, in the response, you have to think about a new kind of populations that didn't exist in Venezuela before the earthquakes.
0: Do Venezuelans have faith in the government to rebuild?
1: Well, I think trust in the government is already quite low in Venezuela, especially after this disaster. It has deepened that skepticism for many people. You know, there were those who hope that some reconstruction will bring some level of stability or investment into the region. But I think the initial response to the disaster showed to many Venezuelans that this is a government that has not been elected. And there are also concerns about how resources will be managed and whether aid or reconstruction projects will reach those who really need them. And at the same time, it's important to say that people often now rely on communities rather than the government. That has been the case for a long time in Venezuela. So I don't think now there is some expectations that the government will lead the reconstruction. I think now people in Venezuela are focusing obviously on rebuilding the country, but more and more people are demanding elections because they feel that this government cannot lead a proper reconstruction project for that region.
0: Valentina, is that your take as well when you speak to Venezuelans? Is that how they feel about each other and towards the government?
2: I would say that Venezuelans are exhausted of trying to figure out their daily lives. What do I mean by this? It is very common to hear that I have electricity at home, but I don't have running water and internet connection. So I have to go to a relative's place or somewhere to get the three things at the same time, right? So people lose a lot of time doing this, right? And beyond that, I would say that people are still in pain because of the loss. It is a national grief, right? And we haven't overcome that. But I wouldn't say that the people have good expectation about the government. So I would say that people are trying to cope with their daily challenges, but at the same time, they know they're not relying on authorities or on a foreign aid.
1: There is also the fact that, you know, Venezuela is a country that has been experiencing this economic collapse, you know,
0: exactly.
1: And so Venezuela doesn't have the resources to lead a reconstruction project. It just doesn't have the resources. The GDP of Venezuela has dropped more than 80%. People are struggling to make ends meet. The hospitals in Venezuela don't have the equipment. The government doesn't have the money to lead a reconstruction project.
0: We talk about the long-term economic and political crisis in the country and problems. And you mentioned that there is no money. But for people outside looking at Venezuela, they think they do have money. They have oil. Is there some sort of hope that maybe this oil money will be put to use to help people?
1: Well, you know, there is something very interesting is that after Maduro's capture in January, I went to Venezuela as well, and I spoke to people who had so much hope that this would bring investment because President Donald Trump was talking about big investment, big oil, big companies coming back to Venezuela and investing a lot of money and developing the industry that was in tatters. So people had hope, but it's been more than 9 months now since that moment, and there have been promises. I think the oil production in Venezuela is more than 1 million barrels per day now, but that money isn't really reaching the people. And so there is more money entering Venezuela, but it's not necessarily reaching the Venezuelan people.
0: Norberto and Valentina, thank you very much. Valentina Oropeza and Norberto Paredes from BBC Mundo. Situated at 5,290 meters above sea level in the barren, moon-like landscape of northern India's Ladakh region, Hanlay rates 1 on the Bortle Dark Sky Scale, with 270 clear nights a year. Over the last few years, travelers have been drawn to Hanlay not just for the jet black skies, but also for the chance to experience astronomy, guided by locals who are now making the cosmos their livelihood. Amruta Durbe of BBC Marathi joined the Fifth Floor to tell us more.
3: Imagine you are at a place which during the day it has clear blue skies, but as the sun goes down, it gets dark and you just look up to the sky and there is no single spot that is empty. Each corner has something twinkling, shining, and the whole sky looks that way. That's Hanlay.
0: Tell us why the sky in Hanlay is so special.
3: So basically, Hanlay is part of a region called Ladakh, and this place, the elevation is more than 14,700 feet. So that makes it very unique place because when you are at such elevation, one impact on your body is you find it very difficult to breathe. But on the other way, it means there is less moisture in air. So there are less aerosols, less dust particles. So basically things that obstruct your view, those are not there in Hanlay. Second thing is Ladakh is situated in such a way that at one side, there is Himalayan range. On the other side, there is Karakoram mountain range, two huge mountain ranges. So Himalayan range blocks the monsoon that travels from south of India to north of India. Same way, the Karakoram range blocks the westerly winds. That monsoon, that rain also does not reach in much quantities in Ladakh. So basically, it rains very less in Ladakh. So that is also very beneficial because there are no clouds. And since it's remote, there is very less light pollution. So all these conditions make it perfect for sky observations.
0: Amruta, you went there to meet these women who are known as astro ambassadors. Tell me about them. Who are they? What do they do?
3: So these are young women. We met four of them and we met few others also. But four of them whom we featured, they all are graduates. They are in their late 20s. And basically, these are the girls who have grown up in and around Hanle. And they are the ones who were chosen for this specific course. There was a batch of 24, all young men and women from these areas. And they were trained by Indian Institute of Astrophysics. Mm-hmm. They were trained in sky observation, night photography, and basics of astronomy, how to operate a telescope. And not just that, they were given a telescope. So now these women, they have telescopes, they have the knowledge, so they can host sky gazing sessions or watch parties right from their backyard.
0: And you went there for some sky gazing yourself. What did you see? Tell me about your experience.
3: Yes, we were there for 4 nights and wow, it was amazing experience. First of all, being a city girl, I'm born and brought up in Mumbai. So there are very, very few stars that we get to see from Mumbai. There are obviously a lot of lights. And this place is where it's almost pitch dark. Once they turn off their lights at 11 o'clock every night, it's pitch dark. And when you look up the sky, it's amazing. This is something you've never seen before, experienced before. Imagine you are stepping out of the house or the homestay and you can visibly tell that, okay, this patch is the Milky Way because it's clearly visible with your naked eyes.
0: And tell me about these night sky tour guides.
3: These are young modern girls who have grown up in these villages. The four ones we met, they were kind of shy, but once we got to know them, they were really cool. They took us around. They welcomed us. They offered us tea in Ladakhi culture. You offer your guests with tea and whatever milk products your home has because that's what hospitality means to them. And they are really young and ambitious girls. So now they were telling me that, okay, now we have approached the observatory saying that we need more modern telescopes, teach us more or update us more about these because now people also come prepared or people also have many doubts. So they are also now keen to grow more of in this field. And I just asked them that, you know, since you've grown up in these villages, did you find the sky so amusing from the beginning? And they were like, no, earlier we used to look up, but we never noticed so many things. But now they actually follow the night sky. They know which planet is going to rise at what time or what kind of phenomena is happening. They know how to film moon craters. If you go and ask them what kind of settings should I have on my phone to click a good picture, they will tell you the settings. And they intend to continue this.
0: Amruta, I assume these women, young women, must have done very traditional chores and work in this village. How has this new job that they have affected their lives?
3: I asked them about that. What would they have done if not this job? And they said they would have tried for a government job or they would have done the homestay chores. And now also during the day, they manage their homestays, they take care of their guests. But now with the sky gazing opportunity, they're doing really well financially. They mentioned that earlier they used to ask their parents for money, but now they don't need to do that. And they were really excited to tell me that how they could save money and buy new things for themselves. So they have become financially independent. And the more interesting thing is, many times it happens in India that once a girl gets married, she might not get to continue her job. So I asked them, what about you? And they were clear that we are not going to stop working. So Even if we get married, we will keep continuing this work.
0: And Hanle is actually a dark sky reserve. Is there worry and fear that maybe there's going to be some more like light pollution and will make this stargazing experience more difficult?
3: Yeah, actually, I asked this to the observatory personnel also. And what they told us that it is a risk that more people come in, there will be more pollution of every sort. But these astro ambassadors, they are not just the ones who help you with sky gazing. They are also the ones who educate the tourists about what to do and what not to do when you are in Hanle. So they are the ones who tell you that, okay, if you are to travel somewhere from your home state to somewhere, go before 9 o'clock. Or if you are traveling after that, do not use the headlights upper beam. Use the lower beam.
0: And as a person who's been there and visited there and stayed there, do you recommend it as a holiday spot?
3: Definitely. You should go. It's a bit tough terrain, I must tell that, because it's high altitude. Usually we just take it for granted that I can breathe normally. But when you land in Ladakh, you realize that, oh, oxygen is really important. But you should definitely go there.
0: Thank you very much, Amruta.
3: Thank you so much.
0: Amruta Durve of BBC Marathi. That's all from me, Farnak Amidi, and the rest of the Fifth Floor team. Thanks for listening.

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1: This is the BBC World Service. I'm Johnny Diamond, and this is World Questions with questions, answers and discussion this month on Pakistan. The country stands tall right now on the world stage, the leader of its military praised by Donald Trump, its efforts as mediator in the Iran conflict acknowledged around the world. But that conflict is driving more and more of Pakistan into poverty, poverty that's already widespread, hard times for too many as the state reels from external shocks and domestic turmoil. Quite who runs Pakistan these days, the politicians, the state itself, the military, is hard to discern. One former prime minister languishes in prison, the media are muzzled, elections are suspect, and allegations fly that the courts have been politically weaponized. We have a fabulous panel of politicians and analysts to take questions and comment from people across the country. Join me for World Questions Pakistan right after the BBC World Service News.
2: BBC News with Govinder Gill. Police in the Indian capital Delhi have been detained. Hundreds of supporters of the Cockroach Junta party in lockdown areas of the city to stop the youth-led movement holding demonstrations. The protesters are demanding the resignation of India's election chief over revised voter lists they say favour the governing BJP. Our correspondent Arunade Mukherjee reports from Delhi.
3: I've been witnessing police officials screening vehicles that are trying to snake through those barricades. Most of them are being stopped, asked about where they're going. They are stopping vehicles, especially those where there are young people sitting inside. They're taking down their details. In fact, at one such barricade, three people were actually detained in front of me. They were taken into a bus and then taken to an undisclosed location.
2: Among those detained was the movement's founder, Abhijit Dibke, as he arrived on a plane from Mumbai. President Zelensky says deadly glide bomb attacks on residential buildings in Zaporizhia are Russia's way of saying thank you for America's decision to lift sanctions on its diesel exports. 15 people, including three children, died in overnight Russian attacks. Toby Luckhurst reports from Kyiv.
4: Ukraine's national police said Russia hit residential areas of the city with five guided aerial bombs early in the morning. Images from the scene show leveled blocks of flats and rescue workers pulling wounded residents from the rubble. Ivan Fedorov, the governor of Zaporizhia Oblast, said three children were among the dead. Search and rescue operations are still ongoing. This attack follows strikes in the last few days on the cities of Kramatorsk and Priluky that killed dozens of people. Ukraine's foreign minister said that this week alone, around 100 civilians have died in Russian strikes.
2: Earlier, President Zelensky described as weak Donald Trump's decision to lift some sanctions so that Russia could supply America and global markets with diesel. The cost of diesel has surged since the US went to war on Iran in February. Tensions remain high in South Africa's coastal city of Durban after 2 days of violent protests against illegal immigration. Clashes have been reported between protesters and migrants in the city centre, with some demonstrators accusing them of possessing firearms. The authorities in KwaZulu-Natal have requested military support to help restore order and prevent further violence. The UN Secretary-General Antonio Guterres says he's concerned by reports of Eritrean troops in Ethiopia's northern Tigray region. Mr. Guterres urged all sides to avoid actions that could further raise tensions and called on regional states with influence over the parties to support efforts to de-escalate the situation. His comments come a day after Ethiopia wrote to the UN Security Council accusing Eritrea of violating its sovereignty. World News from the BBC. Hundreds of thousands of people in Florida and Alabama have been left without power after Hurricane Isaias made landfall on the U.S. Gulf Coast. It brought winds of 150 kilometers per hour and torrential downpours. Both states have imposed mandatory evacuations on thousands of people due to the storm. Isaias is now heading north and has been downgraded to a tropical cyclone. Another journalist has been shot dead in Mexico, the ninth to be killed there this year. A human rights agency says an armed group in the southern Oaxaca state opened fire on a group of three people, including Hammurabi, Huesca, Mansona. It's unclear if he was the intended target. The death toll from a drone strike on a camp for displaced people in southeastern Sudan has risen to 41. UN officials say most of those killed were women and girls. The governor of Blue Nile State says the drone was launched from inside Ethiopia. Sudan has accused Addis Ababa of harbouring RSF paramilitary fighters. Ethiopia denies the allegations. President Trump has attacked Norway for the failure of the Nobel Committee to give him the Nobel Peace Prize. It's something he has long coveted and has spent much of his second term detailing the peace deals he believes he struck. After his credentials were again overlooked, Mr. Trump said the reputation of Norway, which hosts the committee, was damaged.
5: This is an indelible stain on the country of Norway and those people that made such a disgraceful and embarrassing decision. The Nobel Peace Prize has been forever discredited by a handful of radical ideologues who are anti-democracy and really enemies of civilization.
2: That's the latest world news from the BBC.
1: This is the BBC World Service. I'm Johnny Diamond, and welcome to World Questions, the programme that puts people and their questions right at the heart of the debate. This month, we examine Pakistan, a tumultuous jewel of South Asia, 260 million strong, mired in political intrigue, hard-pressed by poverty and buffeted by events in the world beyond, with ratcheting oil and gas and fertiliser prices, inflation and war all pressing in on an already fragile state, and a people, more and more of whom, have to make daily hard choices about eating, working and having a roof over their heads. Where strong leadership might make a difference, critics say that Pakistan's people instead see weak politicians, an overmighty military, corruption and the withering of basic freedoms. The former Prime Minister Imran Khan languishes in prison, his supporters on the edge of mass protest, his political opponents in control of the state and the security forces. Joining me here to debate the issues that most concern our audience is our panel. Rana Ihsan Afzal Khan is Commerce and Industries Coordinator to the Prime Minister Shehbaz Sharif. Thanks for joining us, Rana.
6: Thank you so much. Pleasure to be on your show.
1: Thank you. Zulfi Bukhari is a UK-based Pakistani politician and businessman. He's a member of the opposition PTI party, which was led by the former Prime Minister Imran Khan, and he served as special assistant to former Prime Minister Khan. Hello, Zulfi.
7: Hi there, everyone.
1: And finally, Absa Kamal is a journalist in Islamabad with extensive experience in politics and current affairs. Thank you to Absa for joining us.
8: Thank you so much, Johnny. It's great to be on your show.
1: It's wonderful to have you all. Thank you. Let's go straight to our first questioner. It is Ahmad, who comes to us from Peshawar. Ahmad, hello.
9: Hello. Thank you so much for the opportunity to ask a question. I would like to start with what I think is the major issue facing Pakistan today, surrounding the imprisonment of Imran Khan. How can current Pakistani government address this concern to rebuild the public's trust and confidence? And how can they restore the political stability?
1: Ahmed, thank you very much for your question. A little bit of background. Imran Khan left office in 2022, still a very popular figure in Pakistan. He was imprisoned in 2023. And in 2025 was given a 14-year sentence on a charge of land corruption. He has faced charges, more than 100 of them, but all except that land corruption charge have either been suspended or appealed or overturned. He is still in prison. A march by supporters of his on the capital started on Sunday and was due to arrive in Islamabad on Thursday, though the capital is very, very heavily locked down. May I start then with Zulfi Bukhari, a former special assistant to Imran Khan, the question about addressing citizens' expectations, rebuilding trust whilst Imran Khan is still in prison?
7: Yeah, I mean, it's a great question. I don't see the two go hand in hand. Pakistanis within Pakistan in particular, which was evident in the 2024 election mandate, where PTI clearly won the election and, you know, reported all across from all observers and electioners, was that one of the worst rigs, if not the worst rigged election in Pakistan. So there's, from their vote being stolen to where we are today, I don't think there's any confidence. There's a massive mistrust. I think, you know, the youth in particular, Pakistan's about 65% under the age of 35. I don't believe many of them, you know, believe in the current regime and the setup and the hybrid, whatever you want to call it. You know, the main underlining factor for that is because they see someone like Imran Khan, who, vote for him or not, or like him or not, kind of stands as a symbol of truth, justice, individual, someone who everyone kind of looks up to. Maybe not agree with him 100% politically, but people kind of see if this could happen to him, then we have no chance in the country.
1: Thank you very much. Absa Kamal, freelance journalist, TV presenter. The question about connecting citizens' aspirations and belief in the state with the imprisonment of the former prime minister.
8: Yes, I mean, in Pakistan, things run in full circle. And that's what we have seen in the past also. Whenever one party is in the government, their opposition leader is either in jail or is in exile. But intensity increases every time. What Imran Khan is going through right now is definitely something way more than what his opponents have gone through in the past. So yes, the intensity is increasing. This is troubling time for the PTI, which is definitely one of the most diverse and popular political party in the country. But I think the way forward, as I think Bilal has asked, the answer should be reconciliation among the political parties.
1: Absa, as we record this, a march is making its way of Imran Khan and PTI supporters towards a capital that has been sort of pretty much sealed off with shipping containers. I mean, how concerned is the government, are the authorities by the march, and how much of a challenge is it to the government?
8: It is a challenge for the government because the CM of Khyber Pakhtunkhwa, where PTI, Imran Khan's party, rules, is bringing those protesters who are mainly young men. The government and the interior minister have openly announced that nobody will be allowed in the capital. So internet is shut down. It was very difficult to connect with you, Johnny, for this program today. And there are internet disruptions and shipping containers all over. The roads are not blocked at this point.
1: Thank you very much. Rana Ihsan Afzan Khan, coordinator to the Prime Minister for Commerce and Industry. Imran Khan's imprisonment does not go away as an issue.
6: Well, Johnny, the thing is...

0: so many of the charges that were also brought against the former Prime Minister have been either dismissed, overturned, or suspended. To you is just what? That's just the course of justice.
1: Yes, of course. I mean, the judiciary has, in some of the cases where the evidence was not good enough, he was proved innocent and he was let go. Where it was a straightforward case where misappropriation was done, corruption was done, he has been convicted. He is serving a sentence on corruption, and that is by the judiciary, not by the government.
0: Zulfikar, I can see you want to come in briefly, if you would, a former special advisor to Imran Khan.
2: You know, the lower courts, when he means lower courts, he means a kangaroo court set up in the same prison that Imran Khan is residing in. He wasn't taken to a lower court outside of the prison. They had to set up a special court so no one sees his name, no one sees his face, no one can hear what's going on inside. Half the hearings had to go on in a disturbed WhatsApp link, even though, you know, he was saying, just hear me live, and a Zoom link where he couldn't produce any of his evidence. The defense wasn't allowed to produce anything. And just for the correction, it wasn't 100 cases that he fought off. It was 200 cases that Imran Khan fought.
0: Thank you for the correction. Rana, briefly, because I do want to speak to our questioner about this. You wanted to respond.
1: So when the courts acquit him, that's fine. But when the courts find him guilty, they are kangaroo court. It doesn't work like that.
0: Okay. Ahmed, you asked the question about citizens' expectations and political instability.
3: If we take a look at today's condition, a lot of citizens are heading to the Islamabad to put a pressure on the current establishment and to call for the release of Imran Khan. So when government does not fulfill the expectations of the citizens, it can bring a distance between the government and people. And that's why we're witnessing a lot of skillful youth and professionals are leaving the country. And investors are no longer entrusted to bring their capital to this country because they need a long-term predictability.
0: Ahmed, thank you very much for calling us. Let's go to our next questioner. It is Hafsa in Jamshoro in the Sindh province.
4: Since the start of the conflict of Iran and Pakistan, petrol prices have been increasing day by day. So it's affecting everything like education, food, and even our daily lives. My question is, how can the government control the pressure of these rising fuel prices and provide real relief to the Iranian citizens? Thank you.
0: Thank you very much, Hafsa. The question, how can the government control the pressure caused by rising fuel prices and provide relief to ordinary citizens? Pakistan, like many Asian nations, has been very hard pressed by the rise in the price of oil and gas, and it should be said, fertilizer as well, as a result of the US-Israeli attack on Iran. Petrol is up over 50% since the beginning of the war. The same is the case for diesel. Liquid petroleum gas is up 42%. And of course, if you're not paying directly for those things, they have knock-on effects all the way through the economy. The government has reintroduced a subsidy for small vehicles. And it, of course, it comes in a country where just under a third of the country lives in poverty. That's less than a dollar a day. The question, how can the government control the pressure caused by rising fuel prices? Absa Kamal, journalist and TV presenter. Before you start, perhaps, can you tell me, have you noticed the impact of the rising fuel prices in everyday prices?
5: Absolutely. Everybody is asking this one question, that there is a petroleum prices crisis because of the war situation. But what about the levy the government has been increasing? And, you know, there's voices from within the government. The petroleum minister has written a letter to the finance minister about the levy, that it is making them even more unpopular among the masses. There was protest staged by Jamaat-e-Islami, a political religious party. I think there is a lot of mishandling. The way they are putting more taxes on the salaried class, they're taking out through the petroleum levy. So it is absolutely and clearly government's mishandling, and every single person living in this country, especially we have a huge population living under the poverty line, they are directly affected by this. It is definitely affecting the young people, especially because they are already, they do not have jobs. So I think it is such a tragedy that we have such a bright young population who are not getting any job opportunities in the country, then this petroleum crisis, and then a government that is not even addressing the issue properly. These subsidies do not bring in any change.

0: Zulfikar Bukhari, former special assistant to the opposition leader, former Prime Minister Imran Khan. The question is about how the government should control the pressure caused by rising fuel prices. Do you have a sort of direct answer to that?
1: A lot of the world has suffered due to the recent conflict, there's no doubt. But, you know, to put it all onto the conflict, as Ms. Apsa rightly said, is unfair. This particular regime has been struggling with the economy from the minute that they, you know, there was foot on ground. The last 4 years have been disastrous for Pakistan, let it be for the petrol prices, the levies that Apsa mentioned, inflation in general. You know, CPI, when inflation was at like 38%, this year has been at 10.26%. They have actually messed up pretty much every single thing that Pakistan was going towards, let it be industrialization. If you go to any sector of the economy, the industrialists, the agriculturalists, the property market, everybody is unhappy. And the caller before, they rightly said, there's a massive brain drain. You can go around anywhere in the world, right, Johnny? You can be in London, or you can be in GCC, or you can be in the US. You will meet Pakistanis that will say that we will leave Pakistan for a less paid job just to be out due to the suffocation that they're facing over there.
0: Rana, you are coordinating commerce and industry with the Prime Minister. The pressure presumably is on you to provide some kind of assistance to the general population for these very high fuel prices. But at the same time, you know, you have fairly high debts and you have the pressure of the international community on you as well not to put those subsidies in place. Is there any help that you can offer Pakistanis?
2: Well, Johnny, just to give a little bit of a background, when Imran Khan left, he was constitutionally removed from the premiership, they left with the current account a dollar deficit of $18 billion. And they walked out of the IMF reform program. So we dived into a default situation. But now, today, our credit ratings have improved. As Zulfi already mentioned, that we were at 38% inflation. We brought it down to almost 3-4%. That was a remarkable cut down on inflation. But obviously now we're facing a cost push inflation because of the oil prices, and it has risen to 10%. But we have a stable market-based exchange rate. We're in an IMF program. The world, the multilaterals, they're happy with the reforms that are happening. We privatized the Pakistan International Airline. The reserves are building up. Our debt to GDP has reduced. So, Johnny, today we're an oil importing country. And Apsa talked about levies. The levies which we are imposing are around 27%. In oil importing countries, if you do an analysis, they tax oil products from 30 to 50%. So we're not taxing petroleum products at a higher rate. We devised the policy of subsidy to the people who really need it, the two-wheelers and the small cars. And up till now, it has been a massive success. 9 million people have registered and are availing that subsidy. And that means 9 million vehicles. And you can multiply it with the family number. So that's almost maybe, you know, 30, 40 million people are a part of this subsidy. And by this, we're reducing the price by 100 rupees. And the whole world is suffering. And, you know, we are managing it. We don't have any shortages. And then one more point, you know, they say there is a brain drain in Pakistan. There is no evidence of that. If you look at the people who are migrating out of Pakistan, Pakistanis, they range from 600,000 to 1 million. And that has been the average since the last 1.5 decades. So it's not increased.
0: Okay, let's go back to Hafsa.
3: Thank you for the answers. I agree that the GDP has increased as compared to the previous year.
0: Sorry, Hafsa, how does the rise in fuel prices affect you?
3: And teachers. So as I observed, that it affects more education. It is expected that the Friday classes may be suspended due to this issue because students could not afford to get the campus. So this is the main issue that affects the education of the students' life.
0: Hafsa, thank you so much for your question. Thank you so much for reflecting what's going on the ground in Pakistan. We're going to move on to our next questioner. It is Mohammed in Sangha in the Sindh province. Hello, Mohammed.
4: Is Pakistan military truly accountable to the law, or does it stand above it?
0: Question there. Is Pakistan's military truly accountable to the law, or does it stand above it? Pakistan is said to have what's called a hybrid system of government with elected governments, but a pretty significant input from the military on some key decisions. The chief of the defense forces, Asim Munir, was given lifetime immunity from arrest and prosecution by parliament last year. Rana, you're a coordinator to the prime minister. Do you accept the image, the phrasing about a hybrid system in Pakistan?
2: If you're going to define hybrid, that it is teamwork, maybe yes, but Pakistan is running by its constitution and the role of the military is defined in it. And yes, the military is running by the rules within the constitution framework. And we have serious issues regarding security. We are under attack by proxies from Afghanistan. India is influencing the war on terror in Pakistan. Terrorists are coming from Afghanistan. All evidence lead to that. BLA in Balochistan is being sponsored by Indian government, and we have evidence and we've shared that evidence internationally. So yes, we have security concerns in Khyber Pakhtunkhwa. We have a military deployed in Balochistan, and they are fighting at the forefront. And, we have issues at the Indian border as well. So these are security concerns which are ongoing, and military has a role in those security issues and things related to that.
0: Thank you very much indeed. Absa Kamal, a journalist and TV presenter. The question is Pakistan's military truly accountable to the law, or does it stand above it?
3: Pakistan has a very strong military establishment. And when there is when you're so strong, then the immunity, you have the kind of immunity. But also, now when we are talking about it, it is an established fact that the country needs a strong military. After a conflict last year with India, a common people now even understand the fact that a strong military is needed to survive geographically where we are positioned, right next to Afghanistan, then the kind of extremism and terrorism that we are facing right now in Khyber Pakhtunkhwa and the separatism in Balochistan. And now the separatist and the terrorist are collaborating. So it is absolutely, there are serious security problems that a strong military is needed for.
0: It is said by some that the military has an over-large role. Zulfikar, former special assistant to Imran Khan. The question about, is the military truly accountable to the law, or does it stand above it?
1: The short answer is no, it's not accountable to the law. And it sits above it, and most of the time it actually makes it. So, there's no need to beat around the bush. I just want to put something very quickly in perspective of both the panelists. I agree with some points that they've said. For example, that, when you look at Pakistan, when you look at its military establishment, you can't look at it with the lens of the West. We have a complete different geopolitical, geographical situation with Afghanistan, India, Iran, and China. And then obviously many insurgencies backed by India itself. So we sit very differently compared to other countries, and hence why our military requires a different role than perhaps other militaries of the West or any other country may have. But the difference is that where do you draw the line? What's happened in the past, it's never been like this. It's completely factually wrong if you give any example of history of what is taking place today. Like Ms. Absa rightly said, their own defense minister said this is a hybrid system because there's no justification for why they are there otherwise. What the military has often done in the past, let it be with the late Benazir Bhutto, let it be with the current Prime Minister Shahbaz Sharif's brother Nawaz Sharif, they were always winning the election. Every time Benazir Bhutto has won the election, she's genuinely won the election. And I will say every time that Nawaz Sharif has won the election, in particular when he's become prime minister only, he has actually won the election. The difference comes in that when they're about to win that next election, it becomes intel for the intelligence agencies, for the military establishment. So they will come to whoever the prime minister in waiting is and say, look, you're going to win the next election. We're with you. We're going to support you. And at that point, you guys shake hands and you're on the same page, or you're not. And every single time you'll be on the same page because you know you're going to win the elections anyways. And you have to work well with, obviously, probably the strongest component in the country.
0: The question was, of course, about the role of the military and the accountability of the military. Mohammed, the question you've asked certainly suggests that you believe the military is above the law in Pakistan.
5: And yes, I'm not against the military. I really want Pakistan military to be strong for Pakistan's defense. Yes, I know there is terrorism, but no institution should be powerful enough to be above the law.
0: Okay, thank you very much, Mohammed. Thank you very much. We slightly difficult line to you there, but I think we got the gist of what you were saying. We're going to pause there for the news. We'll be back with our panel and our audience for more BBC World Questions Pakistan in just a moment.
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0: This is the BBC World Service. I'm Johnny Diamond, and you're listening to World Questions, debating the future of Pakistan. So far, we've discussed the imprisonment of former Prime Minister Imran Khan, the cost of living, and the role of the military. Next, we'll be discussing Pakistan's global role and whether it translates into domestic prosperity, and if there's any point in going out to vote in the country. Join us for more World Questions Pakistan, straight after the BBC World Service news.
12: BBC News with Govinder Gill. Police in the Indian capital Delhi have detained hundreds of supporters of the Cockroach Janta Party and locked down areas of the city to stop the youth-led movement holding demonstrations. The protesters are demanding the resignation of India's election chief over revised voter lists they say favour the governing BJP. President Zelensky of Ukraine says deadly glide bomb attacks on residential buildings in Zaporizhia are Russia's way of saying thank you for America's decision to lift sanctions on its diesel exports. 15 people were killed. After 2 days of violent anti-migrant protests, tensions remain high in the South African city of Durban. More clashes have been reported between protesters and migrants in the city centre. Yemeni military officials say government forces are advancing against Houthi rebels in areas around the Bab al-Mandeb Strait. The Houthis say they've repelled the attack. The UN Secretary General Antonio Guterres says he's concerned by reports of Eritrean troops entering Ethiopia's Tigray region. Mr. Guterres called on states in the region to support efforts to de-escalate the situation. Kenya suspended government meetings and conferences in hotels after reporting its first Ebola case. Health officials say the move is part of efforts to contain the spread of the virus. The number of people known to have died in a drone strike on a camp for displaced people in southeastern Sudan has risen to 41. Most of them were women and girls. The former mayor of the Chinese city of Wuhan, whose term in office coincided with the COVID outbreak there that became a global pandemic, has been imprisoned for corruption. He was found guilty of accepting business bribes of over $9 million and received a 14-year sentence. That's the latest BBC News.
0: Hello, I'm Johnny Diamond. This is the BBC World Service. You're listening to World Questions, debating the future of Pakistan. People from across this vast South Asian country have been putting their questions to our panel. Before we hear from our next questioner, let me reintroduce that panel to you. Rana Ihsan Afzal Khan is coordinator on commerce and industries to the Prime Minister, Shehbaz Sharif. Zulfi Bukhari is a UK-based Pakistani politician and businessman, a member of the opposition PTI party. He was special assistant to the now imprisoned former Prime Minister Imran Khan. And finally, Absar Kamal is a journalist in Islamabad with extensive experience in politics and current affairs. Welcome back to you all. I'm going to go straight to our next questioner, and it is Hamdan. Hello, Hamdan.
13: I'm from Punjab. Pakistan has historically leveraged its diplomatic influence to mediate international relations, from its role in the China-US rapprochement to US-Iran mediation. Yet this diplomatic goodwill does not appear to translate proportionately into bilateral trust. Why does international confidence in Pakistan remain relatively weak despite its continual diplomatic efforts?
0: Hamdan, thank you very much indeed. Because the line was a bit ropey there, I'm going to repeat your question, if I may. Pakistan has historically leveraged its diplomatic influence to mediate international relations, from its role in the China-US rapprochement to US-Iran mediation. But this diplomatic goodwill, says Hamdan, does not appear to translate proportionally into bilateral trust, passport strength, or Pakistan's global image. Why, asks Hamdan, does international confidence in Pakistan remain relatively weak despite its continuous diplomatic efforts? It's right at the heart of so many international issues, bordering, of course, you know, India, Afghanistan, Iran, China. It's a nuclear power. It's got a big military. It had those talks that it led to try and get an end to the US-Iran war. But, asks Hamdan, why is it relatively weak despite all of those efforts? Zulfikar Bikari, a former special assistant to the former Prime Minister Imran Khan, why is Pakistan sort of punching below its weight internationally?
1: I mean, I would kind of disagree in a way. I think at the moment, Pakistan probably is trying to punch way above its weight. I think, you know, they've tried a diplomatic effort. I don't want to play politics on it. I think lots of innocent lives can be saved if Qatar or Pakistan makes a breakthrough in this particular conflict, and it's much needed for the world. So I don't see really any joy in it. I'm Imran Khan's advisor to international relations as well. So the meetings that I have, I don't feel that Pakistan has that leverage that the Prime Minister at the moment is liking to portray in any way. You know, we've had a tendency in the past as well, even when we were in power, we had many meetings in the White House. And one of the main issues was that we always overpromise and underdeliver on many things. And so I think countries do feel let down when we try to over-posture ourselves. But when it comes to a particular conflict, I stand by that. Anything that saves lives in any part of the world, I think it'd be great if Pakistan could play a hand in it, despite whichever government it is.
0: Thank you. Absar Kamal, the suggestion is that Pakistan does not benefit from its diplomatic heavy lifting, whether it's the Iran-US talks or whether it's all the work that it has to do in the region, because it is a challenging region. Is that fair? Is there a sort of payback for the people of Pakistan?
3: Not in the case of Pakistan's role in US-Iran mediation, because before that, Pakistan was diplomatically in complete isolation and was seen only from the lens of security and terrorism. I think the role Pakistan has played with Iran and US, it has brought in Pakistan, and Pakistan is seen as a peacemaker in this context. That is a big achievement in itself. But how it can translate in the future is another topic. Then Pakistan's recent defense pact jointly with Saudi Arabia and Turkey, it is also a new strategic phase, and it is seen like that in around the world. But yeah, there are challenges, including how we can translate it, all of these relations, into our own benefit. But a challenge is to have good relations with the neighboring countries like Afghanistan. And Pakistan and Afghanistan relations are at their record low right now. It has a lot to do with Afghan Taliban and their stubbornness in their policy, and also with neighboring India. Also, balancing ties with US and China. These are all the challenges that Pakistan faces.
0: Thank you very much indeed. Rana Ihsan Afzan Khan, Coordinator for Commerce and Industry with the Prime Minister. Do you except whilst it's nice to walk on the world stage, if you're a leader of Pakistan, it doesn't bring much to the people of Pakistan.
2: I would not tend to agree with that statement. Pakistan has really worked for world peace, and it has been recognized by Iran. It has been recognized by US and the world over. If you know, the question is specifically that will it translate into the economic benefit or investments coming into Pakistan? Yes, that will come. What is stopping it right now is the security situation in Pakistan, the Afghan Taliban, you know, making havoc through the terrorism that they're spreading. So I think, you know, there are a lot of MEUs in the pipeline. There is a lot of interest, Saudi investment pipeline, the Chinese investment pipeline, and a lot of interest from the U.S. Businessmen as well into the mines and mineral sector. What is holding it back? As I've already mentioned, the security situation, we are dealing with it head on right now, currently. And we feel that we will overcome that issue. Yes, we are taking a strict stance with the Afghan Taliban, but what we are requesting is very simple. We are only requesting that Afghanistan should not be used for spreading terrorism in Pakistan. And once we have a better security situation, I believe that this international standing that Pakistan has achieved will really benefit the people in economic terms as well. And we will see a lot of FDI coming to Pakistan. We are hopeful.
0: Thank you very much indeed. Zulfikar, you wanted to make a quick point.
1: Look, I just want to say again, not downplaying Pakistan's role to bring peace in this conflict, but no, I don't think it translates to anything economically onto the people at all. It really hasn't in the past as well, probably, and it won't now. You know, being a hired gun, you know, brings in maybe a short influx of some kind of deal, but it doesn't bring in countries and sovereign wealth. Let it be GCC countries, let it be the US, let it be others. They'll put a whole pipeline in front of you, but none of them will ever materialize. We're 4 years into a government now. You can mark my words, in the next 24 months as well, you won't see anything that will really materialize. If anything, God forbid, I don't want to speak too soon, we don't want to put Pakistan to a situation where we did with Afghanistan, where we've gone into a war which wasn't ours and which ended up costing our country even more.
0: Okay, we will leave that one there. Thank you very much indeed. Thank you to our questioner, Hamdan. Thank you, and apologies that the line was pretty choppy from him. We'll go to our next question. It's from Mihak in Jauharabad in Punjab province. Hello, Mihak.
14: Yeah, I just reached the legitimate age of voting in Pakistan, and I'm very concerned about the unprecedented interference in the electoral process. For a country to run and function smoothly, it should have a clear-cut system of governance and elections. In Pakistan, our votes mean nothing. We don't have a say in who our leaders are, as we saw in the last elections. What is the solution to this?
0: Thank you very much, Mihak. Thank you. I mean, the argument here is that a combination of military influence and a very unlevel playing field. I mean, in the last election, there was very strong criticism of how it was carried out by the Commonwealth, by the EU, by the British Foreign Secretary of the time. Absa Kamal, our votes mean nothing, says Mihak. We don't have a say in who our leaders are. What is the solution to this?
15: Absolutely. Mehak is absolutely right with her concerns, and every other young person in this country is. They took a lot of interest in the 2024 election, but the way this election was rigged, we have not seen it in the past. All the elections, even in the history of this country, were controversial. But what happened in this election was a lot of pre-poll rigging. A common symbol from a popular political party, which is a national level party, was taken, and the people were left confused. But hats off to the followers and voters of PTI that they still located their election symbol and voted for their political party. But the results did not, in their view, come out. But the election was also not probed, which is also raises a lot of questions. I think there is a very clear perception among the people of Pakistan, especially the young people, that only those the powerful quarters want can win the election. And if we are at a very critical stage when it comes to Pakistan's elections, that the people who are voting, the vote will not come out for the political party they have voted. So yes, the 2024 elections have set new records of rigging, pre-poll rigging, and rigging on the day of election. Only I think if we let the voters decide then we can move forward. And there's a lot of, I think, improvement that has to be done in the electoral systems. But whoever comes into power, they never do anything about it.
0: Thank you very much. Rana Khan, Coordinator on Commerce and Industry to the Prime Minister. Absa says elections are always challenging times, and there's always been a degree of, I mean, call it rigging or call it interference, whatever you want to. But 2024, the most recent one, went to completely different levels. How do you respond to that? How do you respond to the concern of our questioner, Mihak?
2: Well, there have been allegations of rigging in each and every election that has taken place in Pakistan. Also in the 2024 election, there are allegations of rigging. If you look at the KPK province where PTI has formed a government, there are allegations of rigging from JUIF. They feel that their mandate was stolen by PTI. So we see that there is this trend and there is a lot of work that needs to be done. And this is an area which needs reform. It is up to the political parties to sit together and work on election reforms. These are the areas where the opposition and the government need to collaborate. But sadly,
0: PTI was not allowed to stand in the last elections. It wasn't allowed to use its own symbol, which is hugely important in a country where a large proportion of people are illiterate. The internet was blocked on election day, which people said was outrageously difficult for organising anything on the day itself. This wasn't just a question of a mild bit of meddling here or there.
2: The fact that they were not given a party symbol was that according to their own party constitution, they did not do the things that were required, the election that within the party. So they violated their own party constitution. And when the Election Commission of Pakistan audited, they had failed to do the procedures that was. So it was their own fault by which the party symbol was not given. But yes, I admit that election reforms are required in the country. Yes, there have been rigging allegations in all the elections, but what is the solution? The solution is that all political parties should leave aside their personal agendas and sit together for the national cause and work on election reforms.
0: Zulfi Bukhari, former special advisor to the imprisoned Imran Khan.
1: Yeah, I mean, look, I think Mr. Rana is trying to, he's putting on a very good brave face and doing the best he can, and credit to him. I agree with him entirely. Let's sit across the table and let's talk about it. Let's open up 15 of the ballot boxes of the 2024 elections, all of your choice. And I'm happy to go through every single vote and see exactly how slightly rigged this election was. He talks about that we should come to consensus of how to improve elections. Okay, well, the president of Pakistan at the time had approved EVMs for this 2024 election. The government came in, electronic voting machines, their government came in, they straight away, first thing, what did they do? Let's knock it out. So every single thing that is put there to have some control over the merit of the election was whacked out straight away. They didn't have 13,000 people in prison. We did. Our symbol didn't get taken away. We did, by their election commissioner. We had not our first tier people even as candidates. We were down to a third or fourth because everyone had to be in hiding, disqualified, arrested, abducted. At that time, in fact, during the election, you weren't even arrested. You were just abducted for weeks. And then you would come back out after the elections were over. You would be released in some corner of the road. Where the military establishment has a golden this time is that they have a guy that they know doesn't have a backbone because he has absolutely zero votes. So they can't even begin to fight back on anything. They've created an alternative Supreme Court. So when you're talking about the judiciary, it's gone pretty much, right? So they've got an alternative Supreme Court there along with everything else. So the point is that there's overstepping going on because there is no foundation to this government in terms of a public mandate of any sort whatsoever.
0: Okay, I want to, Rana, you won't clearly want to come back, and Absa as well. Absa in a moment. Rana first. A slew of very serious allegations, but particularly about the current prime minister and the way in which he is or isn't overridden.
2: Well, these are all allegations which have to be proved in the courts of Election Commission of Pakistan.
0: There were a fair number of outside bodies, with respect, Rana, there really were a fair number of outside bodies who said it just was not fair, the election. The EU said, we regret the lack of a level playing field. Now, those are boring words, but they're essentially saying that election was unfair.
2: You know, I'd just like to point out that the election commissioner of Pakistan was appointed by Imran Khan himself. He's not our election commissioner, and he was appointed by the process. And regarding the allegations, as I've already admitted, that there have been allegations in all the elections, and reforms are required. Regarding the EVM that he mentioned, obviously that was a solo project of the PTI, and the rest of the political parties were not on board. So the solution, if there is to be any, is that all political parties sit for election reforms in the parliament and work together. And the government is willing to go ahead in that direction. All the politics PTI is doing is Khan-centric or trying to get him out of jail based on propagandas. So there is there's no working relationship, which is not the government's fault. The Prime Minister at several points has offered PTI to work on national agendas, not personal agendas, but that's not their priority.
0: Okay. I want to stick on this issue of elections for the moment. I want to come back to our questioner in a moment, Mihak, but Absa, you wanted to make a point or two on this one.
15: I think the parties in government right now, how people are losing their faith in electoral system, it should really worry them. In 2024, the kind of unusual interest the people of Pakistan took in the elections is something I've not seen in my lifetime. And they were the most women who registered themselves as voters. There were elderly people waiting outside the polling stations for them to be open. This is something we have not seen visually or never heard of forever, you know. And also, I think why it should worry these political parties in the government, because it directly connects with their survival, their political survival in the future, as well as the future of democracy in this country. So people losing their complete faith in the electoral system, I think it is very concerning.
0: Thank you very much. Let's get back, if we may, to Mihak. You now have a vote. Is it worth anything, your vote?
14: No, I don't think so, that my vote is worth anything. As Mr. Rana repeatedly stated, that there were allegations of rigging. These were not mere allegations. We saw in front of our very eyes what happened. You cannot deny that. You should at least accept that so that we can move forward and sort things out. They should at least sit down and they should try to make it work, because we want to choose our leaders. And I think there should be a dialogue. I don't know if they really want it or not, but there should be a dialogue and things should work out the way we want them to work out.
0: Mihak, thank you so much for sharing your voice with us, sharing your thoughts with us. Thank you very much. We're going to go to our last question. It's from Wakas in the capital, in Islamabad. Wakas, hello.
16: I'm a journalist, so I have a question regarding journalism right now, what's going on in Pakistan. Journalists in Pakistan are being forcibly disappeared and framed simply for speaking the truth and writing the truth. Many have been illegally outside from their jobs. Recently, my own house was raided to detain me, despite the fact that I belong to the national and international media. My question is, what is government trying to hide by silencing the truth?
0: Thank you very much, Wakas. It has to be said, to be a journalist, an independent journalist in Pakistan, is to be a brave man or woman indeed. The media monitoring group Reporters Without Borders places Pakistan 153rd out of 180 countries when it comes to media freedom. And the freedom that there was has been restricted further, with movement restrictions on local and international journalists that have led to protests outside and inside the country. Zulfi Bukhari, how can the situation of media freedom be improved?
1: Make no mistake, Johnny, Pakistan at the moment is not a democratic country by any means. It's a martial law with a veneer of democracy. That's all it is at the moment. So when you have something like that, obviously all other freedoms will be curtailed, including journalism, right? So you've got Balochistan burning, you've got KP covered with terrorism, you've got the rest of the Pakistan, like I told you, 305% increase in terrorism. You've got all these things going on in the country, and everyone's wrong, right? Suddenly this prime minister has got it right, and he thinks everything is wrong. And either somebody's a spy, or they're a double agent, or they're across the border. But there's no looking within, and the whole country's on fire. But everything seems to be okay and we're somehow still at
0: would
1: home.
0: You want you would want to see media freedom, press freedom bolstered?
1: When we had the November 26th protests, and I remember there was lots of people that got killed by the government, you know, when I was calling up the international journalists, because again, that's under my ambit as advisor to Imran Khan on international media as well, they were scared to report the deaths. So they would go into the hospital and they would then say, look, speak to the nurse and quote her, don't quote our thing, because we're being followed, the local correspondents are being followed. If they report, they're getting picked up. And finally, we convinced a couple of news outlets to just report what they saw, and they came out with, you know, 11, 12 deaths where people were shot with snipers and so on and so forth. So you're seeing this all across. Al Jazeera is not allowed at the moment. BBC is heavily restricted in Pakistan in terms of movement and reporting as well. So, I mean, no one has really seen this. And I feel my heart went out when Mehak spoke. And not because she's anti the government at the moment, is because we need to take a step back and realize that what are we really creating? And, you know, I would use this platform to approach people like Mr. Rana, who is a very educated, eloquent man. You know, you need to kind of set back and think, what are we giving our children? A girl like Mehak, in her mind, at just turning at the age of to be allowed to vote, right? So she's turning 18 and she's looking all with the most amount of pessimism towards her own country. You know, we've given her nothing. I mean, that's like a...
0: Let me put this to Rana Khan. Rana, the tightening of restrictions on domestic and international media. Without a free media, you don't have a free country, do you?
2: The thing is, Pakistan has a very dynamic media framework. We have like 20 or 30 news channels, and they have political debates starting at 7 p.m. all the way up to 12 till midnight, where all party representatives from PTI and all the political parties come and they debate, they talk their mind.
0: International journalists need permission now to report from anywhere except Lahore, Karachi and Islamabad. Permissions that sometimes don't even get a reply when they make an application.
2: Well, we have a security situation in Pakistan currently, and we have a responsibility to protect foreign people who come to Pakistan. So yes, there are these requirements which are there to protect those people. And we are fighting a war on terrorism in Pakistan currently. So we have the situation, but you have social media, you have thousands of YouTube channel people. But obviously, there are rules and laws that have been made to curb misinformation. We are a population of 260 million people who are diverse, and there are many fault lines in the country which can be manipulated. There is a struggle to curb misinformation and propaganda, and laws have been implemented. But yes, there is space for improvement, but people are not free to speak. I wouldn't agree with that. You switch on a TV channel, any news channel around from 7 to 11 o'clock, and you will see a PTI spokesperson speaking against military, speaking against our performance, you know, totally taking us on head on. That doesn't seem like any media censorship. You just switch on a TV talk show, a news channel, anyone you have 20 or 30 to shift from, and you will find out how vibrant the political debate in Pakistan is. Political debate is happening at the nook and corners of Pakistan.
0: Rana, thank you very much indeed. We happen to have a journalist on the panel, Absa Kamal, journalist, TV presenter. I mean, do you agree with the way that he sums up the situation for Pakistan and free speech?
15: We have, as Rana Ehsan was saying, we have a lot of TV channels. There's a lot of chatter, but the debate and the news is very controlled. Sometimes it is unnecessary control. Then there is self-censorship, as Johnny. So the journalists are cannot report freely. We have seen better times, even during the military rule of Pervez Musharraf, the debates were way more open than how we are discussing now. There's more journalists are losing their jobs. And above everything, I think every political party has had the similar type of approach towards the freedom of speech. The concept does not exist for them when they come into power. But when they are in opposition, they are all friendly with the journalist. A law, PIKA law, was introduced by PMLN. Then when PTI, Imran Khan's PTI, came into power, they amended that law and made it more strong. And now they have amended it again during this government, And now they have added Section 26A to it, which actually punishes you for online fake news. But who decides or who defines if it is fake news? It is the authorities. So many journalists are, they have cases on them, they're arrested, they're being intimidated and harassed, as well as so many of our colleagues have been losing their jobs. So you have to be very controlled to be seen and to be part of that media that Rana Ehsan is talking about. We have probably more than 40 news channels, but they are all mostly giving what the government, what the state narrative is. And they, yes, there's an open political debate, but there's no critical questioning. And it is affecting the media in another way also. We are losing trust of the people. People are moving more towards the online platforms or individuals who are giving, even if they're not professionally reporting online. It is a crisis for journalism in Pakistan right now. We are not allowed to publish Imran Khan's photos or videos or air his statements on TV. It was the same case during when Imran Khan was ruling. We were not allowed to interview Nawaz Sharif or air his speeches. The interview of former President Asif Ali Zardari was cancelled and banned. So these politicians were banned at that time, and now the intensity has increased and only journalism is suffering.
0: Thank you very much indeed. We're going to leave it there. I'm extremely grateful for the responses of our panelists. That is all we have time for in this edition of World Questions Pakistan. On behalf of my producer, Helen Tanner, and the BBC World Service, a huge thank you to our panel who have spent their time and given us their experience. Of course, to all of you listening wherever you are around the world. And thank you, of course, to our questioners who've contributed so much. In our next edition in November, we will debate the future of Colombia. I am Johnny Diamond. Until next time, thank you.

0: This is KRTS Marfa, KRTP Alpine, KDKY Marathon, KOJP Presidio, KXWT Odessa Midland, and KKFS Fort Stockton.
1: From NPR News in Washington, D.C., this is Weekend Edition. I'm Scott Simon. This hour, Hurricane Isaias hits the Gulf Coast, and we'll have the latest. Then Ron Elving on the Weekend Politics. The deal for diesel with Russia. What are the details and concerns? Then David Robinson, who left a famed tech company over worries about what that company was building in artificial intelligence.
2: We're not going to be able to tell it exactly what to do. So at that point, we need it to want to do the right thing.
1: And later, Chip Thomas, who puts photo images on buildings across the Navajo Nation as he receives a MacArthur Genius Grant. First, we have our newscast. Today is Saturday, October 10, 2026.
3: Live from NPR News in Washington, I'm Windsor Johnston. More than 800,000 people across the southeastern U.S. are without electricity after Hurricane Isaias made landfall along the Florida Panhandle last night. Pat Duggins of Alabama Public Radio reports the storm has been downgraded to a post-tropical cyclone, but is dumping heavy rain as it makes its way north.
4: The National Weather Service says what's left of Isaias will make its way through Tennessee and Kentucky as a depression after making landfall at Destin, Florida overnight. The system's expected to drop 4 to 8 inches of rain over the southeast with possible flash flooding along the Gulf Coast of Alabama and Florida. Mobile County Emergency Manager Mike Evans told residents not to rely on social media during Isaias.
5: I don't understand it. I know on social media with algorithms, sometimes if you look at something, it could be from 12 hours ago.
4: Isaias broke the record set back in 1905 as the latest a hurricane has formed during an Atlantic storm season. For NPR News, I'm Pat Duggins in Tuscaloosa, Alabama.
3: President Trump will take his campaign swing to Tennessee today after holding a rally in central New York last night. NPR's Deepa Shivaram reports the president urged voters in Syracuse to support Republican congressional candidates ahead of the November midterms.
6: Hello to Syracuse. We love Syracuse. Always love.
7: Trump's message to New York voters was to argue that if Democrats win control of Congress, prices would go up. He specifically focused on energy prices in his remarks in Syracuse that lasted more than 90 minutes and wound through topics like lamenting that he did not get awarded the Nobel Peace Prize again. Trump painted a rosy picture of the U.S. economy, despite the fact that polling shows that voters disapprove of the president's handling of it. Trump also repeated a plea that he's been making to voters to, quote, pretend that he's on the ballot in an effort to try and drum up turnout. Deepa Shivaram, NPR News.
3: Ukrainian President Volodymyr Zelensky says the Trump administration's decision to lift sanctions on Russian diesel will only prolong the war. NPR's Joanna Kakissis reports President Trump announced the deal after speaking by phone with Russian President Vladimir Putin.
8: Trump's decision to lift sanctions on Russian diesel is the White House's latest attempt to lower fuel prices, which have risen sharply since the U.S. war on Iran. In a voice message to reporters, Zelensky slams Trump's decision as weak and says Russia will make billions. That means more money for this war, more money to inflict suffering on us, he said. It only feeds Putin and gives him the ability to keep fighting. Ukraine's negotiating team is in Florida trying to restart peace talks. Zelensky says the team is being used as, quote, a smokescreen. Joanna Kakissis, NPR News, Kyiv.
3: This is NPR News in Washington. President Trump has launched a new inquiry to remove Federal Reserve Governor Lisa Cook from her position. A White House committee says it will investigate allegations that she made false statements on mortgage applications. Cook denies wrongdoing, and her lawyers say there's no legal basis to fire her. The effort comes as Trump continues pressing the central bank to lower interest rates. A new study finds American shoppers will feel some sticker shock as they stock up on Halloween candy this year. NPR's John Stolness reports it's a continuing trend.
9: This is no trick. The average price of a 100-piece bag of assorted candy is almost $17 this year. That's up 3.5% from last Halloween. It continues a five-year trend that has seen the cost of bags of Halloween candy increase by 71%, a little over $7 a bag. The study by Finance Buzz analyzed the prices of bulk Halloween sweets at four major supermarkets: Walmart, Target, Kroger, and Albertsons. Analysts blame a rising price of cocoa due to environmental factors and supply problems in Ghana and the Ivory Coast. Total consumer spending on Halloween is expected to reach $13.5 billion this year. John Stolness, NPR News.
3: Authorities in Italy say about 30,000 bottles of premium wine were stolen from a winery in Tuscany. The company is warning customers to be cautious of offers outside official sales channels. The wine is worth an estimated $5.8 million. 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
1: This is Weekend Edition from NPR News. I'm Scott Simon. Thank you for being with us. Residents along the northern Gulf Coast are waking up and assessing the damage from Hurricane Isaias. The remnants of the storm are now drenching the southeast. It made landfall near Destin, Florida last night as a Category 2 hurricane. NPR's Debbie Elliott is nearby in Crestview. Debbie, thanks for being with us.
12: Oh, good to be with you, Scott.
1: What was it like?
12: Well, you know, I'm just north of where it came ashore. I'm about 30 miles inland, close to Interstate 10 here in the Florida Panhandle. Rain and wind gusts started picking up late yesterday afternoon. Most of the businesses all around here were long closed by then, including the Waffle House, I might add, which is famous for staying open in all kinds of circumstances. By nightfall, the pine trees outside my hotel window were just swaying with the wind gusts, and they started whacking against the building. Sheets of rain were pounding the window like a fire hose. Wind gusts here topped 70 miles an hour. It almost sounded like there were waves lapping against the side of the building. I recorded a little bit of it. Imagine if it was that intense here, it had to be much worse down on the coast.
1: And what have you been able to learn about what happened there?
12: Well, the National Hurricane Center says Isaias came ashore with 105-mile-an-hour winds, higher gusts in some places. You know, that's enough to snap trees and power lines, knock down street signs, and rip awnings from buildings. And some of the early morning images we're seeing show just that. Some, you know, big, huge oak trees just uprooted. Power outages. Last time I checked this morning, more than 800,000 customers are without electricity, mostly in Florida and Alabama, but also over in Georgia. According to Florida Governor Ron DeSantis, crews headed out pre-dawn. They're going to get to work clearing down trees and debris from the roadways so that linemen and search and rescue teams can get out and get working. He says people should be patient and let the emergency responders do their job today.
13: Just make sure you stay safe during this period of time. You can't unring the bell if you mess around with a down power cord. You can't unring the bell if you end up, you know, driving in flooded waters and get into a wreck. And so just make sure you're safe. It's going to pass. Things are going to get back. We're going to get that done.
12: Some wind shear did now knock the storm back just before it made landfall. At one point, it was a Category 3 hurricane over the Gulf.
1: And Debbie, what other effects are people feeling from the hurricane?
12: You know, some problems like boil water notices in some communities. Local officials have said, you know, they were not able to respond to emergency calls in the height of the storm because it wasn't safe to be on the roads. And it might remain so until all the downed power lines are cleared. Some good news is the storm surge ended up being less devastating than originally forecast. It was as much as 5 feet near where the hurricane made landfall. You know, that definitely caused coastal flooding, but it didn't, you know, wash away entire structures or anything. The area hit was under an evacuation order, so hopefully people escaped the worst. We'll know more later today as officials start checking out the damage. I should add that President Trump did approve disaster declarations for Alabama and Florida. That frees up federal resources to help in the response.
1: Storm is no longer a hurricane, but it's still a threat as it moves inland. What's the risk now?
12: You know, it moved very quickly up into the southeast. Forecasters say, you know, expect power outages, flash flooding, possibly some mudslides in the mountains, and tornadoes over Florida's Big Bend region, Alabama, Georgia, the Carolinas, even the Tennessee Valley. Are at risk. A lot of college football fans are hoping it moves quickly and won't disrupt this evening's kickoff of the Alabama-Georgia football game in Tuscaloosa. President Trump was planning to go to that, but he canceled his trip yesterday as the hurricane was bearing down, and ESPN moved its morning college game day program indoors just to be safe. But so far, it looks like the game's on.
1: NPR's Debbie Elliott on the job in Crestview, Florida. Thanks so much.
12: You're welcome.
1: There has been pointed and bipartisan objection to Defense Secretary Pete Hegseth's plan to live stream a military execution. The Pentagon announced this week that Nadal Hassan will face a firing squad in December. He is the former Fort Hood Army psychiatrist who fatally shot 13 people and wounded nearly three dozen others in 2009. NPR senior contributor Ron Elving joins us. Ron, thanks so much for being with us.
14: Good to be with you, Scott.
1: Secretary Hegseth told Real America's Voice that, quote, it's public because people need to understand that there are serious consequences for these types of things. But many in his own Republican Party disagree, aren't they?
14: They say it's a bad idea. Beyond disgusting, in the words of Tom Tillis of North Carolina, a Republican senator, whose vote enabled Hegseth's confirmation last year. They're saying it's medieval, even barbaric, comparing it to public executions by ISIS and other terrorists or radical regimes such as the Taliban in Afghanistan. But let's be clear, the issue now, after all these years, is not crime and punishment. The 2009 crime is beyond dispute, and even those with the deepest doubts about the death penalty itself see its rationale and its application in this case. The dispute now is over making a spectacle of it. No U.S. serviceman has been put to death since 1961, back before the Vietnam escalation, and no American has been executed publicly since 1936. 9 decades ago. Hegseth says the live stream will send a signal that there are consequences, but does anyone think someone who did what Nadal Hassan did thought his actions wouldn't have consequences? This is tantamount to saying global terrorists need to be reminded that suicide bombing has downside risks. Trump was asked about this spectacle, said he gave it the green light, absolutely, but Vice President J.D. Vance said yesterday there were weeks to go before the December 3rd date and things could change.
1: Also this week, the Wall Street Journal reported that the U.S. ambassador to Greece, Kimberly Guilfoyle, asked a Trump donor to send her $100,000 to cover

0: during his father's first term, and was seen with him at the party's 2024 convention, but that relationship ended later that year. Trump Jr. has subsequently married someone else. The main issue of this midterm election, Scott, as we know, is affordability. The issue of government corruption and abuse of public trust, though, is rising fast. And if voters come to link what they don't like in the economy with what they don't like to hear about administration figures selling access, that would add more jet fuel to the anti-incumbent flames.
1: Some serious debates this week in battleground states for the midterms, Maine, Michigan, Georgia, and Iowa. What stood out to you?
0: The common theme was the struggle Republican nominees were in with Trump's tariffs and Trump's war with Iran. They were hamstrung by their need to show independence from those policies, even as they maintain support for the president and the party. At this point, it's clear that Republicans are hoping the Democrats have peaked and the numbers will balance out again. But Republicans are also fearful that the Democrats have not yet peaked, and the next round of polls will find them pulling away toward big gains in the House and perhaps a new majority in the Senate.
1: NPR's Ron Elving, thanks so much.
0: Thank you, Scott.
1: This week, an ethical question of all things intruded into the baseball playoffs. Tuesday night, Dodgers versus Braves in Atlanta, a young man in a Dodger jersey caught a foul ball in the stands. As so often happens these days, someone seated nearby captured it on video and then felt compelled to instruct the man, "Give it to the kid! Give it to the kid!" And indeed, there was a small boy, maybe preschool-aged, a few rows back, in a Braves jersey. But the Dodgers fan looked into the man's camera and told what turned out to be millions of viewers on social media, "I'm sorry, I can't. I'm not giving it to the kid. I feel bad, but I'm not giving it to the kid." Some commentators denounced the man for keeping the ball. Some others have inveighed against the little boy for looking disappointed. Before we criticize anyone's ethics, we had to ask ourselves, what would we do if a baseball fell into our hands at a playoff game? Keep it or give it to the nearest child? Because I am a father, I'm pretty certain I would give it to a child. But also because I'm a father, I know that within a few days, the ball so tenderly bequeathed might have rolled abandoned under a bed surrounded by lost socks and forgotten labubus. Also, a foul ball hit by almost any player would be a nice souvenir, but what if it had been a home run struck by, say, Shohei Ohtani? That ball could be as much of an investment as a Picasso. We sought ethical advice from Nancy Sherman, a professor of philosophy at Georgetown University, who told us, "Manners are not morals." The professor said she was mostly alarmed by the public shaming of both man and boy, who, after all, were not aware that their instinctive personal reactions would soon be turned into some kind of moral exercise for the digital age. "The young guy who caught the ball says, 'I'm sorry, I feel bad, but I'm not giving it to the kid,'" says Professor Sherman. I think that's a healthy, honest response. So the next time you go to a game and if a fly ball seems to be arching your way, you might pause before you reach for it to ask yourself, "Do I really want this ethical dilemma?"

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1: The public's invited to view an exhibition of work from a group of national and local artists at the Colin Wood, a historic barn located at 205 East 2nd Street in Marfa. The show will open with a reception on Friday, October 9th from 5 to 7 p.m. and continue through Chinati weekend with daily hours from 11 a.m. to 5 p.m. More information, including a list of participating artists, available on Instagram at the Colin Wood Marfa.
2: Be Love Healing Arts invites the public to a breathwork session on Saturday, October 17th from 10 to 11 a.m. at the Museum of the Big Bend Patio, located on the Sol Ross State University campus in Alpine. The session will introduce participants to the benefits of breathwork, including stress relief techniques. Refreshments will be served following the session. Advance registration is required, which can be made by calling 432-837-8815.
3: I'm Winsor Johnston with these headlines. Hurricane Isaias is now a post-tropical cyclone after making

making landfall near Destin, Florida last night. Hundreds of thousands of people are without power across the southeast. Forecasters say flooding and tornado risks continue across the region today. Hurricane Simon has strengthened into a Category 4 storm as it makes its way toward the southwestern coast of Mexico. Weather officials warn of life-threatening flooding and mudslides. President Trump says he's reached a deal with Russian President Vladimir Putin to increase diesel supplies. The U.S. is temporarily lifting sanctions on Russian fuel. The president of Ukraine is criticizing the agreement. I'm Windsor Johnston, NPR News in Washington.

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1: This is Weekend Edition from NPR News. I'm Scott Simon. President Trump says the U.S. will begin to import Russian diesel to try to drive down gas prices before the midterm elections. The U.S. had banned Russian diesel to limit Russia's revenue amid the war in Ukraine. NPR's Russia correspondent Charles Maines joins us from Moscow. Charles, thanks for being with us.
2: Good morning, Scott.
1: And tell us, please, about the president's announcement. I gather it was on social media.
2: Yeah, that's right. Trump revealed the news on his Truth Social platform. He wrote that he'd had a highly successful discussion with President Vladimir Putin of Russia, whereby Putin agreed to immediately supply over 300,000 tons of diesel fuel to the U.S. and global markets, with more to follow. Trump said this meant diesel prices for Americans and for the rest of the world would be coming down, in his words, in record numbers and fast. That was in all caps. And he said he did this with certain constituencies in mind, saying farmers, ranchers, and truckers were his greatest priority. Those, of course, are some of the groups who have been unhappy about the rise in diesel prices and who Trump will need to turn out in the midterms if Republicans are going to hold the House, much less the Senate.
1: It is an election year. Politics might be driving U.S. economic policy abroad.
2: That's right, at least for now. The U.S. formally placed sanctions on Russian diesel shortly after the Kremlin's full-scale invasion of Ukraine in February of 2022. And it just took minutes after Trump's announcement for the Treasury Department to issue a six-month waiver to those trade restrictions.
1: Charles, how would a deal actually work?
2: Oddly enough, this requires Russia to first lift its own diesel export ban. The Kremlin put that restriction in place in response to gas shortages that have hit Russia over the summer due to sustained Ukrainian drone strikes on Russian energy facilities. That crisis has basically eased a bit. So this deal comes at a moment really when industry experts here were already calling for the lifting of this ban on exports to other parts of the world, saying Russia was basically losing out on profit. And this U.S. deal to lift sanctions certainly helps them do this just quicker maybe than some thought.
1: And how are the leaders of Russia talking about the deal?
2: Well, the Kremlin issued a more general statement than Trump, saying it was ready to supply diesel to the U.S. and global markets, kind of full stop. But clearly, part of the story behind this deal is the warm relationship between Trump and Putin. A Kremlin advisor, Yuri Ushakov, later described to journalists the atmosphere of this call, saying Trump had wished Putin a happy birthday. Putin turned 74 this week, and said even that neither side wanted to put down the phone despite taking a call for an hour and a half. Here's Ushakov saying he hoped Trump wouldn't mind if he quoted him, but that the U.S. president had told Putin he was ready to talk more today, more tonight, or any day after. So these guys really seem to like each other.
1: And how much will importing Russian oil actually affect prices in the U.S.?
2: Well, the Russian contribution to the global diesel needs in the short term isn't that much. And industry experts say actually it isn't likely to have the immediate impact that Trump says or is promising for diesel prices at the pump. How that impacts voters' decisions in November, of course, we'll have to see. But the other interest here for Trump is Ukraine. You know, Trump has actually blamed Ukraine for driving up prices at the pump through its attacks on Russian energy facilities, even though most experts would say that while that may be a factor, the real cause has been Iran's blockage of the Strait of Hormuz. Be that as it may, Trump has been pressuring Ukraine to unilaterally halt its attacks on Russia to help with these gas prices, something Ukrainian President Volodymyr Zelensky has thus far refused to do without a reciprocal move by Moscow.
1: How has President Zelensky reacted to news that Russia and the U.S. are striking this deal?
2: Well, he clearly doesn't like it. He said that the White House's decision prolongs the war by replenishing Russia's war chest. Here's Zelensky speaking in a voice message to reporters last night. So here Zelensky says the deal means more money for this war and more money to inflict suffering on Ukrainians, adding it only feeds Putin's ability to keep fighting. You know, and left unsaid, this deal gives Trump even more incentive to pressure Kyiv to halt its attacks on Russian energy, even as Putin continues his attacks on Ukrainian civilian infrastructure, you know, on homes, on heating, electrical power stations, as we enter into the winter months with Ukraine's air defenses depleted.
1: NPR's Russia correspondent Charles Maines, thanks so much.
2: Thank you.
1: This year's Nobel Peace Prize was meant to bolster international humanitarian law and went to a South African jurist who has worked on the International Criminal Court, among other places. But the Trump administration wants to dismantle that court and accuses it of trying to prosecute Americans. NPR's Michelle Kellerman reports on new U.S. sanctions against the world's only standing war crimes tribunal.
3: Secretary of State Marco Rubio calls the ICC a rogue court and says the U.S. is now cutting off its resources and crippling its ability to operate.
4: America never joined the court. We don't need that court, and we don't want it.
3: In a video message, Rubio accused globalist experts, as he called them, of wanting the ICC to go after Americans.
4: They want the International Criminal Court to do more, including the prosecution of American citizens and service members that are defending their country. They want to prosecute Border Patrol agents that are protecting our nation's borders, and they want to prosecute our elected leaders.
3: But U.S. personnel are not the subject of any current investigation. The ICC suspended its look into the U.S. role in Afghanistan, even as it continues to prosecute crimes by the Taliban there. The Trump administration has criticized another big case, the arrest warrant against Israeli Prime Minister Benjamin Netanyahu over Gaza. This year's Nobel Peace Prize winner, Navi Pillay, says international law and human rights are under threat. She spoke in Nuremberg, site of the first major International War Crimes Tribunal against the Nazis.
5: These efforts that we are now seeing, which are attempts to weaken international criminal justice, endanger the progress painstakingly made since Nuremberg.
3: The president of the International Criminal Court rejected the U.S. sanction, saying the court will not be deterred. The U.S. is giving companies 6 months to wind down their ties to the court. Indiana University professor David Bosco, who's written a book about the ICC, says this was meant to be a centralized place for war crimes victims to seek justice instead of having courts for each and every conflict.
6: That was what happened during the 1990s, of course, was they set up, you know, a special court for the Balkans. They set up a special court for Rwanda. And I don't think it makes sense to anybody to do that rather than having a centralized court. The key question is, how broad is the jurisdiction of that court going to be?
3: The court only has jurisdiction in member states, and that does not include the U.S. Secretary Rubio says he expects U.S. allies who rely on the U.S. military for their defense to, quote, rein in the court. Michelle Kellerman, NPR News, Washington.
1: When AI models began to escape from testing environments this summer, hacking businesses and governments in the real world, a trickle of employees at top AI companies resigned to warn the public there is a danger right now to humanity. David Robinson is among the most senior tech employees to leave, sounding the alarm on the way out of OpenAI, where he worked for 3.5 years. And David Robinson joins us now from New York. Thanks so much for being with us.
7: Glad to be with you.
1: You wrote in The Atlantic that the culture is broken at OpenAI. How so?
7: I think OpenAI got where it is by being a startup, trying out many different AI models. The company calls it iterative deployment. And that worked well when we were dealing with chatbots. Now that we have much more capable systems and these agents that are really taking actions in the world, the level of safety and rigor and redundancy that we need is just much, much greater than it was even a few months ago. And when I look around at where we are and where we're on track to be, when I looked around, when I was inside, it seemed to me we're really not in the right ballpark.
1: What's a near-term disaster scenario that worries you?
7: Well, if you think about all the things we count on, Scott, we count on power and water, and we assume that our nuclear command and control systems are going to not do anything unless we are in a deadly serious situation. But all of these systems have elements of computers and of technology in them. And we're entering a world where attacks on those systems are going to be something that the technology could do on its own or that people using the technology could do. But to be honest, the things that worry me the most are still a little ways out, at least, or at least I think that they're a little ways out. which are the idea of loss of control. The fear there is that a system might decide that it wants to have its own agenda, and its hacking abilities were such that we might find it difficult to shut down.
1: What can be done?
7: Guardrails. So we create a sandbox. That's a technical term for a container that you keep the AI inside of. But we're also training AI now that has lots of skills, including a great ability to break out of sandboxes. What if it's better at getting out of the sandbox than we are at keeping it in? And at that point, what we have to rely on is building it or growing it in such a way that it's going to do what we want when we're not looking. When we have something that is more capable than we are, we're not going to be able to tell it exactly what to do. So at that point, we need it to want to do the right thing.
1: Well, give us an idea of a safety rule, if you could, please.
7: What we need to expect now is something more like a commercial airport or a nuclear power generating station where there's redundancy. So if I'm about to take a commercial flight and the mechanic on the tarmac is having a bad day or happens not to have gotten a good night's sleep and checks the wrong box or happens to push the wrong button, there are fail safes so that you can have a human make a mistake without opening a door to disaster. But we don't have that kind of infrastructure yet. One thing government can do is make that an expectation.
1: Mr. Robinson, what brought you into AI? What were you hoping it would achieve for you and for our world?
7: What I thought we were doing was building useful tools that could help people to get work done or help people to, you know, handle their calendars and make plans with one another. And I guess I ultimately thought things that would help us to be more human. Cheesy as that may sound, I think that's what I had in mind when I got going on this.
1: But what do we have now? Or what are you concerned about what we might have in front of us?
7: I mean, there have always been these ideas of AGI, artificial general intelligence, that would take the place of people in the economy and make it so that none of us had to do any jobs. And my colleagues were very enthusiastic about this idea, and we're starting to see systems now that really can leave more people with much, much less to do. And now that I'm looking at that up close, that doesn't seem like such a great idea necessarily either. If you imagine a world in which the work gets done by machines, it really could leave some of the best things in life, the satisfaction of a job well done or the thrill of learning, it could really make them seem less important. The idea of that becoming a problem used to seem far-fetched to me, but it's starting to seem like something we should think about.
1: I know the technology now could replace me.
7: I don't think so.
1: No, I'm afraid it can. We've got AI that can do a voice. We have AI that can write.
7: No. Scott, can I interject something?
1: Yeah.
7: Because I'm a writer by avocation. It's interesting, you know, in math and in coding, you can tell whether the answer is right or not. But when it comes to something like writing, it's much harder for a machine to tell the difference between good writing and bad writing. It really struggles with theory of mind, with understanding where the reader, or I guess in your case, the listener, is coming from. And look, maybe AI will get better at those things too, but I don't think we're sure just yet.
1: David Robinson is a former senior employee at OpenAI. Mr. Robinson, thanks so much.
7: Thank you.
1: We asked OpenAI for comment, and spokesperson Drew Pusateri said in part, quote, "We're making sure our models don't become more capable than we can safely manage and secure."
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0: And you're listening to Weekend Edition from NPR News. When you eat, you chew, chew, chew, and swallow. You've masticated. It's an ability that modern mammals share, including B.J. Lederman, who writes her theme music. New evidence suggests this ability goes back to the time when dinosaurs roamed the Earth. Here's NPR science reporter Ara Daniel.
1: Over the years, a swath of the Inner Mongolia region of China has coughed up heaps of remarkable fossils.
2: To say it's a hot spot is actually understatement.
1: A decade ago, a specimen in a thick slab of shale caught the eye of University of Chicago paleontologist Zhe Shi Luo. It was the fossilized bones and fur of an ancient mammal the size of a chihuahua.
2: Early fossil mammals are exceedingly rare.
1: The fossil was hard to see against the rock, so one of Luo's colleagues basically snapped a vivid image of it using x-rays.
2: It would make this bone pop out in different colors.
1: And it captured a curious combo of characteristics. The back end resembled a modern-day platypus, meaning the animal, living roughly 165 million years ago, was likely semi-aquatic.
2: However, its teeth and the jaw would be very different from platypus. So the head is very much of a predator.
1: Then there was the other thing that Luo noticed about that fossil.
2: Tiny hyoid bones.
1: The human hyoid bone sits in our throat, half an inch or so above our Adam's apple, and supports the backside of our tongue. The team later CT scanned the fossil, including the underside of the skull, which exposed a delicate roof of the mouth, along with a series of rarely preserved bone hooks and ridges.
2: And with that, we are able to reconstruct the whole muscular skeletal machinery.
1: Which revealed that this animal, which the researchers named Megacauda sungae, was likely capable of doing two things unique to mammals. The first is chewing food and then swallowing it. Other vertebrates tend to bite and gulp, but mammals?
2: Chew down all the food with our teeth, and we swallow one bolus down our esophagus at a time.
1: Secondly, this fossil appears to have been able to suckle.
2: That ability to suckle mother's milk literally defined our biology. Mammals are named after the mammary glands.
1: This is some of the oldest evidence of an animal with both these abilities, meaning that the origin of these innovations lies deep in the past. The results are published in the journal Nature.
3: Oh, it's a fascinating specimen.
1: Jessica Theodore is a paleontologist at the University of Calgary who wasn't involved in the research. She says such a fossil tracks the evolution of lactation, which she likens to a kind of dietary and hormonal conversation between mother and baby.
3: The conversation is beginning very far back. In the Jurassic and Cretaceous, that's amazing to me, that it's this old and this fundamental.
1: For Zhe Shi Luo, this fossil's the latest evidence of how new ways of feeding have helped mammals and their predecessors diversify, even when they were the little guys on the block.
2: They're never dominant in the age of dinosaurs, but they hold out relatively well compared to all other vertebrates.
1: In the Jurassic, there were already gliders and swimmers and tree dwellers and subterranean proto-mammals, each one making its own kind of living, united in their shared ability to chew, swallow, and suckle. Ari Daniel, NPR News.
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0: I'm Windsor Johnston with these headlines. Hurricane Isai Eas has weakened to a post-tropical cyclone after making landfall along the Florida Panhandle. Hundreds of thousands of customers are without power this morning. The storm still threatens parts of the southeast with flooding and tornadoes. President Trump has opened a new inquiry into Federal Reserve Governor Lisa Cook as he seeks to remove her. A White House committee will examine allegations of false statements on mortgage applications. Cook denies wrongdoing. The president says Russia has agreed to supply more diesel to the U.S. and global markets. In exchange, the U.S. is temporarily lifting sanctions on Russian fuel to help increase supplies. The president of Ukraine is condemning the move. I'm Windsor Johnston, NPR News in Washington.
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2: This is Weekend Edition from NPR News. I'm Scott Simon. January 18, 1984, Malcolm Kerr, who was president of the American University of Beirut, came to work and was shot to death from behind by two assailants. Malcolm Kerr was 52, married, and had four children. Lebanon was in the midst of a civil war. There was no real investigation. More than four decades later, Kim Gattas, who has covered the Middle East and U.S. foreign policy for the BBC and is a regular contributor to The Atlantic and the Financial Times, has written a new book that's an inquiry into that crime, The Best Kind of American, a true story of murder, war, and America's undoing in the Middle East. Kim Gattas joins us now from our studios in New York. Thanks so much for being with us.
3: Thrilled to be with you, Scott.
2: Your book begins with an email, doesn't it?
3: It does, from Anne Kerr, the widow of Malcolm Kerr, who had read my previous book. And she emailed me to ask whether during my research for that book, part of which takes place in Lebanon during the 1980s, whether I'd come across any new details about Malcolm's assassination. And I was taken aback by the email because I thought that it was a closed case. And in some ways it was, but in many other ways it wasn't. There were many questions, including why Malcolm had been assassinated.
2: Well, help us understand Beirut in those times.
3: Beirut in the 1980s, when Malcolm Kerr was president of the American University of Beirut, was a place where various conflicting agendas were clashing violently. The Israelis had invaded Lebanon in 1982 to expel Palestinian militants and the Palestinian Liberation Organization led by Yasser Arafat at the time, who were using Lebanon as a launch pad for attacks against Israel. They were running amok in southern Lebanon and launching rockets at northern Israel. And just as the Israeli tanks were rolling into Lebanon, the Iranians sent hundreds of Revolutionary Guards to Syria and onwards to Lebanon to fight Israel, the Israeli enemy, on Lebanese soil. And then a few months later, the Reagan administration sent the Marines into the country to oversee the departure into exile of the Palestinian militants who got on board ships to go to Tunis. And so you have this terrible confluence of events, of players that meet on Lebanese soil. And it leads to some devastating moments for everybody.
2: We should explain, this is your city, isn't it?
3: It is. I was born in Beirut. I lived on the front lines of that civil war. I still live in Beirut, Scott, and it's been a searing experience and slightly discombobulating to write this book about Beirut as the origin story of the U.S.-Iran confrontation with Israel tangled up in it, and then live through the paroxysm of that confrontation. I started this book and the research for it in 2022, and I didn't realize that somehow I had been incredibly prescient about how important it would be.
2: And tell us about Malcolm Kerr, an American, but born in Lebanon and also someone who loved Beirut.
3: He loved Beirut. He felt at home. He'd been born there to American parents, Stanley and Elsa Kerr, who were part of a long tradition of Americans who were known as Arabists, who spoke the language, loved the region, lived in the region. And Malcolm Kerr is part of that tradition of Americans who love the region, but can also be critical of it. He was not, you know, naively in love with it, who represented America, but could also be critical of his country's foreign policy. He felt that it was his mission to lead the university in such a difficult time. He arrived in 1982. And unfortunately, as I write, as Malcolm was leading the university, feeling at home, feeling meaningful in his quest to represent America, there were those who were already thinking that the best kind of American was a dead American. Unfortunately, that still is true for some. But I still feel, Scott, there are also a lot of people who are still trying to find common ground.
2: The Kerrs are an accomplished family. Ann Kerr, still teaching in her 90s. Steve Kerr, 9 NBA championship rings. Susan Kerr became an elected county counselor in the UK. John's a professor at Michigan State. Andrew Kerr served in national security for the U.S. Came across something astonishing in the early 90s, didn't he?
3: He was serving as a junior staffer on the National Security Council during the administration of Bill Clinton. And by pure accident, he came across a document that revealed some crucial information about his father's assassination. And this is really what struck me about this story. What almost shocked me was that this document was there, but the Kerr family had never been given it, probably because it was about means and methods. It was a document that was classified that could not be revealed. Mm-hmm. And it leads to, you know, a voyage of discovery and reckoning about what had happened. It reopens the wounds, and eventually it leads on to a quest for justice. But a justice that is truncated because no one is ever really sentenced or no one ever really sits in the dock for any of these trials.
2: Of course, this week marked 3 years since the October 7th Hamas attacks on Israel and the war that ensued. Lebanon is again embroiled. What do you hope for the future of your country?
3: So many things, Scott. I want what everybody wants. People want to live a life with justice, security, freedom of fear. And I think that is something that, you know, we're not seemingly able to get to in the region at the moment. And I think it is going to require many Malcolm Kerrs and many others to bring us there. For Lebanon, it's important to remind your listeners that the south of the country is being obliterated by the Israelis in controlled demolitions that are blowing up schools and hospitals and infrastructure. And it's devastating to see that we're still stuck in this vortex that started in the 1980s when Israeli troops invaded and Iranian troops arrived on our territory. And we can be beyond critical of Israel and the conduct of this war and the devastation wrought onto Gaza and crimes of war and crimes against humanity. But that should not absolve Hezbollah in Lebanon or Iran of what they have wrought in terms of devastation against our region and my country. You know, we really feel in Lebanon that we're stuck between Israel and Iran. We have, for the first time in many years, leadership that is trying hard, that really does represent the best of what Lebanon can offer. But I really feel that unless we have change of leadership in Iran, and change of leadership in Israel. We're going to be stuck in this vortex for a while. It's going to require a change in mindset on all sides.
2: Kim Gattas, her new book, The Best Kind of American. Thank you so much for being with us.
3: Wonderful to be with you, Scott.
2: Think of street art, and what might come to mind is city buildings with giant murals, subway cars tagged with spray paint or stenciled sidewalks. Well, Chip Thomas creates street art in rural places, large-scale photographs on abandoned buildings across the Navajo Nation. This year, the MacArthur Foundation gave Chip Thomas what's known as a genius grant. KSUT's Adam Burke has this profile.
4: North of Flagstaff, Arizona, the ribbon of highway disappears into a sea of sagebrush and yellow grasses. Chip Thomas steers his hatchback off the road to an abandoned cinder block building.
5: This is the natural evolution of a piece in the desert. It's breaking down.
4: Lean, bearded, dreadlocks tucked inside a canvas cap, Thomas approaches the tiny structure, which might have been a storage shed at one time. The roof and the door are gone now.
5: This is part of a sight and sound installation. Looks like the sound may have stopped.
4: Inside, a 10-foot-wide black and white image covers the back wall. It's an art piece spotlighting the devastating health effects of uranium mining among Navajo workers during the Cold War.
5: My image is of Ki John, who died at a young age from a cancer related to his work in a uranium mine.
4: In the photo, a young Navajo man wears a hard hat with a headlamp and operates uranium mining equipment. But the image is fading. Pieces of the installation are peeling off the walls.
5: Oh, here we go. Sound loop is working.
4: Then suddenly a solar-powered speaker kicks on, and we hear the garbled sounds of a Geiger counter. This is what's left of the installation's audio.
5: This is on its last leg. But it's impressive. It's been running 3.5 years now, nonstop.
4: Since 2009, Chip Thomas has been putting up artwork in places like this across the Navajo Nation, working against the unrelenting wind and sand.
6: The work is ephemeral, you know, it's paper versus the elements, and the elements, Mother Nature always wins.
4: On a landscape of disorienting scale and inscrutable distances, his black and white installations offer outsized visions of daily life on the res. Men on horseback, grandmothers herding sheep, the delighted faces of children playing. And for Thomas, any building is a canvas. Deserted gas stations, old trailers, water tanks.
6: Structures that are close enough to the road, that are big enough, where I can put an interesting, hopefully engaging piece.
4: 25 minutes down the highway, we stop at a roadside stand where vendors are selling table loads of turquoise and silver jewelry.
7: Good to see you, friend.
5: Yeah, you too.
4: Tori Charlie is working one of the stands. She's 29 and first started seeing Thomas's artwork as a teenager.
7: I was like, oh, wow, you know, there's somebody that's interested in livestock and kids or, you know, the elders within the community.
4: Charlie is Navajo, or Diné, as Navajo people call themselves.
7: I think as a teenager, I was like, dang, I wonder who this is. And I probably assumed that it was a young Diné artist doing photography, and finding out that he was a doctor, that was interesting. That was cool.
4: Born and raised in North Carolina, Chip Thomas moved to the Navajo Nation in 1987 to work as a family physician in a remote, underserved region.
6: I had thought, because of the isolation, I would just be there initially for 2 years, but my 2 years turned into 36.
4: He spent time with patients outside of the clinic, helping them haul water, stack firewood, and shear sheep. And as he grew closer to Navajo people, Thomas started photographing them.
6: There was, you know, a degree of trust. And I could stick a camera, not literally in someone's face, but I could get closer physically than a stranger could and tell a more intimate story.
4: Then, in 2009, a friend showed him the work of the French street artist J.R., who covered the walls of urban buildings with giant images. Thomas was 52 at the time.
6: It was like, oh my God, this is it. This person has figured out how to take a documentary black and white photograph, blow it up to scale, and to use it as street art. My mind was blown. It's like, I have to figure this out.
4: This was the era of Banksy, Shepard Fairey, and countless masked, anonymous street artists who put up work in public spaces without permission.
6: It's getting away with something.
4: At first, Thomas worked in secret, too.
6: Sneaking around, usually at night, is a rush. And I was living the life of my street art heroes.
4: For outsiders, this is a landscape that holds points of interest, like Monument Valley, Lake Powell, and the Grand Canyon. But Thomas is concerned with the spaces in between and the community life that's often invisible to tourists.
8: People tend to look at a landscape like that as just kind of bleak and empty and worthless.
4: Art historian Kevin Moore curated a retrospective of Thomas's work in Cincinnati a few years ago.
8: To drive across the desert and see a black and white photograph pasted to a building of a smiling girl or an old couple, it's striking, it's surreal, it's actually haunting.
4: Moore says it's notable that Thomas's artwork is not for sale and free to everyone.
8: It feels mysterious. It's sort of like, who did this? Why did they do this? You expect it to try to go to work on you in a way, but as you sit with it and contemplate it, you realize you don't understand what it's trying to do to you. And then you start to understand that maybe it's just trying to exist. Maybe it's just trying to get you to exist with it. Maybe that's a good place to be with art.
4: Every photograph is a window, every camera a mirror. Chip Thomas uses his lens, his work, to reflect the beauty and resilience of the people who live on this land. And at 69, he says he's not done yet.
6: It's still a passion play for me to create new work, tell new stories, and I like to do it in a way that engages people. My primary audience for the work on the Navajo Nation is Navajo people. And I'd like to think that there will be continued growth reflected in the work I create.
4: That work will almost certainly be big and bold, like the land itself. Visions that materialize for a short while and then gradually dissolve again into the desert. For NPR News, I'm Adam Burke.

0: This is Weekend Edition from NPR News. I'm Scott Simon.
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1: From NPR News in Washington, D.C., this is Weekend Edition. I'm Scott Simon. When we asked voters in Ohio's 9th Congressional District about their biggest worry this election year, many echoed William Watkins.
2: Whoo-wee, Jesus. This economy has been rough. It's bad.
1: More from Ohio this hour. Later, student unrest in France as the country heads into elections. Michelle Steele with sports, baseball playoffs, and remembering Doc Coach. And British musician Essie Sparrow on breaking up with friends and her new single, Weddings and Funerals. First, we have our newscast. Today is Saturday, October 10th, 2026.
3: Live from NPR News in Washington, I'm Windsor Johnston. Hurricane Isai Eas is now a post-tropical cyclone, but flooding from the storm is still a threat across parts of the southeast. Hundreds of thousands of customers in Florida and Alabama have lost power. NPR's Debbie Elliott describes riding out the Category 2 hurricane in the Florida Panhandle.
4: I'm just north of where it came ashore. I'm about 30 miles inland, close to Interstate 10 here in the Florida Panhandle. Rain and wind gusts started picking up late yesterday afternoon. Most of the businesses all around here were long closed by then, including the Waffle House, I might add, which is famous for staying open in all kinds of circumstances. By nightfall, the pine trees outside my hotel window were just swaying with the wind gusts, and they started whacking against the building. Sheets of rain were pounding the window like a fire hose.
3: That's NPR's Debbie Elliott reporting. The storm is now bringing heavy rain to Alabama. It's expected to move through Tennessee, with its remnants bringing rain and possible flooding to the mid-Atlantic this weekend. In the Pacific, Hurricane Simon is now a Category 4 storm as it makes its way toward the southwest coast of Mexico. Tropical Storm Rachel is expected to bring heavy rain and strong winds to northern Mexico and Southern California. President Trump took his midterm campaign push to central New York last night. Speaking in Syracuse, he urged voters to turn out even though he's not on the ballot.
5: When I'm on the ballot, we win everything. When I'm not on the ballot, 48% of you don't vote. Please pretend I'm on the freaking ballot, will you?
3: Trump campaigned for Republican gubernatorial candidate Bruce Blakeman. He also took aim at Democratic Governor Kathy Hochul, criticizing her handling of taxes and crime. The president is scheduled to hold a rally in Clarksville, Tennessee today. Stocks on Wall Street rallied this week as investors shrugged off high energy prices and bond yields. NPR's Scott Horsley reports all of the major stock indexes ended the week in positive territory.
6: Retail fuel prices eased a little bit this week, but it still cost a lot to fill up a car or a truck or a commercial jetliner. Delta Airlines says higher fuel prices took a bite out of profits during the most recent quarter. Pepsi is also facing higher costs and plans to compensate by raising prices for its soda pop and snack foods. The rising yield on 10-year treasuries pushed mortgage rates to their highest level in nearly 3 years, averaging 7.4%. Stock investors don't seem worried, though. For the week, the Dow gained 0.9%. The S&P 500 index rose more than 1.1%, and the Nasdaq climbed 0.2%. Scott Horsley, NPR News, Washington.
3: This is NPR News. China and the European Union have reached a deal that could cut Chinese exports of hybrid cars to the bloc by more than half. NPR's Jennifer Pack reports the agreement comes after 2 days of trade talks with the EU, like the U.S., rebalancing trade with Beijing.
7: EU Trade Commissioner Maroš Šefčovič says the bloc's trade deficit with China has been mounting. European governments have been alarmed at a sharp rise in Chinese car imports, even as their own car makers lay off workers. Similar concerns have led the U.S. to block Chinese EVs and impose tariffs on China's imports. Šefčovič says they need to protect European industries and level the playing field. China, he says, will also lower tariffs on some $4.5 billion worth of European exports, including car parts and olive oil. The deal requires approval from the leaders across the 27 nations in the EU. Jennifer Pak, NPR News, Beijing.
3: Authorities have sealed off central New Delhi to block planned demonstrations. Thousands of security personnel have been deployed and protest leaders have been detained. Transportation has been restricted and mobile internet service has been suspended in parts of the capital. The protests target a controversial revision of voter lists that's removed millions of names. Opposition groups say the changes favor the ruling party and are demanding the election chief's resignation. Election officials deny political bias and say the review is meant to remove duplicate and ineligible entries. I'm Windsor Johnston, NPR News in Washington.
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9: 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Celebration will also feature A Journey to Connect, an exhibition of two- and three-dimensional paintings and sculptures by Odessa artist Melody Herrera. 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
1: This is Weekend Edition from NPR News. I'm Scott Simon.
10: Did you vote 2 years ago, may we ask?
11: Did I vote 2 years ago? I actually don't remember. Wow. Yeah, I did. I voted. And I'm regretting my vote right now. I drove a truck.
1: We begin this hour in Ohio, a critical battleground in next month's midterm elections. We visited the state's 9th congressional district, including the city of Toledo. And when we asked people in diners, machine shops, and on streets what they were most concerned about, one worry kept coming up.
11: Oh, the cost of gas is outrageous.
12: It was over $4 a gallon there for a while, so my car's broke down. I've been riding the bus.
13: Gas, for sure.
1: William Watkins has been working in factories and making deliveries and recently enrolled in a machining class at Toledo's Cherry Street Mission, a nonprofit support group. He hopes to land a better-paying job with steady benefits and is raising a young daughter.
2: Whoo-wee, Jesus. This economy has been rough. Like, it's bad. I had a truck. Like, I'd rather walk sometimes to take that truck where I'm going. I remember when I first learned how to drive gas, it was $2. I'm like, I'm not buying no $2 gas. I would darn near cross five highways to get $2 gas right now.
1: We asked why he voted for Donald Trump in 2024.
11: I just felt like, with him being the businessman that he was, that he would be able to help the country out a little better.
1: Mm-hmm.
11: I don't want to say I was wrong, but us common folk that go to work every day and work hard for our money on a normal job, it's really hurting our pockets.
12: This one right here is going to be for our cup holders, or our coasters.
1: Thomas Hamilton is in the same machining class. He separated from his partner and trying to support five boys.
12: If I got to work two and three jobs plus come here, I don't get to see my kids. You know, that's not a benefit for them. That's hurting them, because now they got to grow up without a father around. Trump seems to me like a lot of the principles and stuff that I seen when he first took office and everything sounded good. Everything sounded great. You know, it's just kind of fizzled out. I don't think he's kept his word.
14: 12, 13, 14, 15, 20.
11: All right, thanks a lot.
14: Thank you. See you later.
1: There are 19 pies on the menu at Schmucker's Diner in Toledo, from apple pie to strawberry rhubarb. Michael Crockett is a retired factory worker and is having breakfast with his grown daughter, Jeanne. She says she often has to figure out what to do with that.
15: I would say like a year ago was $35 for a full tank. Now I'm paying about $55, $60 to fill up. So that's eating away.
16: I've control my lifestyle. I think I got it down to a science. I eat one time a day, but that came with getting older, and I found out that eating isn't necessarily my best friend because I overeat. So that's how I cut down on my budget.
1: President Trump won many traditionally Democratic working class votes from Ohioans over three elections. But Tamira Frazier of Toledo, who works two jobs in home and health care to support her daughter and voted for President Trump in 2024, now says...
17: He started wars that did not need to be started. I feel like Trump should just don't stick his nose in other people's business. He should just stay and worry. We got so much work to do with our own people.
1: Early voting opened this week outside of a polling station in Defiance, Ohio, about an hour from Toledo. We met Jerry Britzan, who just cast his vote. He wore a hat in the autumn sun that said veteran.
18: I support the president, and I think that when you look at the stock market and all the other type things, I think the country is on a rebound.
1: Well, what would you say to people who say, look, you know, the price of gas, I'm working two and three jobs, it's hard to commute between jobs, I have to spend much more money than I did before on food, this is making uncomfortable choices for me and my family?
18: I think it's temporary. Although from the oil and gas type thing, I think that's going to change.
1: Another early voter, Angela Hearn, told us that taxes were the most important issue to her, but also...
19: People's lifestyle, I don't care. But don't impress it on me, that kind of stuff. I can live here fine and happy, but I don't need to know your religion or your sexual whatever. I don't care. I don't care who you pray to, but don't have to express it onto me.
1: And that helped you make
19: yes.
1: your decision to vote one
19: yes.
1: way or another? Yeah.
19: Yes.
1: What about an issue like inflation, the cost of living?
19: That also. We always lived within our means because that's the way we was brought up.
1: Mm-hmm.
19: So we always kind of watched our P's and Q's. If we couldn't afford it, we didn't buy it.
1: Do you think the war in Iran is helping your family or America?
19: Personally, right now, no, it isn't. But maybe later on it will be.
1: There are statewide races for Ohio's governorship and a Senate seat, which current polls show to be close. Marcy Kaptur has represented the 9th Congressional District since 1983. She still lives in her childhood home in Toledo and is the longest-serving woman in the history of the U.S. Congress. But a Republican-controlled state legislature redrew her district lines. President Trump won it by 7 points in 2024, though Representative Kaptur was reelected. The district has been redrawn again by the legislature, and Cook Political Report rates this year's congressional race between Kaptur and former Republican Ohio State Representative Derek Maron a toss-up. The Maron campaign didn't return our request for an interview, but at Bud's Diner on 2nd Street, we ran into...
20: Mike McCann. I'm the mayor of the city of Defiance, Ohio.
1: Bud's is part of the mayor's daily rounds, where pumpkin and Ohio apple pies have just been put on the menu. The mayor is a Republican and hands out a business card that has three direct phone numbers.
20: You know, since I've been mayor, we went from about 16,700 folks to probably around 17,100 right now.
1: What are the big issues here at the moment? What has people talking and what are they worried about?
20: I think the same thing that everybody's talking about, fuel prices are still high. Now, the state of Ohio just put a 90-day rollback on all their gas taxes, which reduced the price of gas by about 40 cents a gallon. That helps. Certainly that helps, but it's a 90-day rollback, and we aren't collecting gas tax right now. So what are we going to do when it comes time to pave our roads and build our bridges and all those things?
1: Are you in accord with the Republican Party nationally? I'm covering. What do you think of President Trump?
20: I never agree with everybody on everything.
1: Yeah.
20: Locally, people don't agree with everything that we're doing here.
1: Coming after these midterms, President Trump says

0: Okay.
1: I'm doing all right.
0: All right.
1: Yeah,
0: you've been worried
1: I'm
0: about
1: healing.
0: That.
1: Yeah. Thank you. Thank you
0: I
1: for the prayer.
0: I saw that car. I don't know how you survived.
1: It was a miracle.
0: Yep.
1: It really was.
0: You definitely had God
1: I
0: on
1: said
0: your side.
1: I better do my job.
2: Marcia Kaptur survived a car accident in August and is now back on the campaign trail.
1: We live in kind of a crooked state, but that isn't the case here. So I'm just very proud of what I've learned here. The mayor's helped teach me. Hardworking people.
2: I mean, there's something I've got to say. We have a Democrat and a Republican standing here, getting along, complimenting each other, and the smell of pumpkin pie in this diner is overwhelming. I think a lot of people are going to say, this is what America should be.
3: This is what I was talking to you about earlier. We all need to put the politics aside and do what's best for our city, do what's best for our county, do what's best for our state, and do what's best for our country.
1: We're rebuilding the steel industry, we're rebuilding the automotive industry, we're bringing in new industry, and we've got a long way to go. And we hope Washington and the financial centers start to see the Great Lakes cities again. They ignored them for a very long time.
2: And back at the machinist workshop, William Watkins is still thinking over who he'll vote for.
4: This country has become more costly with the inflation and tariffs and all that. I mean, hopefully it fits us better than the end, but as of right now, it's rough.
0: Yeah.
4: Whatever candidate they do pick, I hope they just have the people in mind, because at the end of the day, the people make our nation.
2: William Watkins of Toledo, Ohio, one of the voters who will decide the direction of the next U.S. Congress. Our story was produced by Danny Hensel and edited by Martin Patience. And Bud's Ohio apple pie was just terrific.

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3: I'm Windsor Johnston with these headlines. Hurricane Isaias is now a post-tropical cyclone, bringing heavy rain to Alabama. The system is expected to move through Tennessee. Its remnants will bring rain and possible flooding to the Mid-Atlantic this weekend. Hurricane Simon has strengthened into a powerful Category 4 storm off Mexico's southwestern coast. Forecasters warn of life-threatening flooding and mudslides. Authorities say multiple people are dead after a mass shooting in Erie, Pennsylvania. An investigation is underway. I'm Windsor Johnston, NPR News, in Washington.

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1: This is Weekend Edition from NPR News. I'm Scott Simon. Federal immigration agents shot a man in New York City earlier this week. Oscar Belgal, 28-year-old from the Dominican Republic, survived the shooting and is now in the custody of Immigration and Customs Enforcement while the courts wrangle over what happens next. His 5-year-old son was in the back seat of the car during the shooting, but was physically unharmed. Reporter Steve Kastenbaum joins us. Steve, thanks for being with us.
2: My pleasure. Thank you.
1: The mayor of New York and the governor have demanded that ICE release video footage from the body cameras that were worn by agents in the shooting, which has not happened. But New York police did release body cam footage. What does it show?
2: Well, we see that they pulled up to a chaotic scene right after the shooting. We see an ICE agent wearing a yellow construction vest. He's holding a rifle. Belgal is on the ground in handcuffs. He's bleeding from the neck. People are yelling at the ICE agents. NYPD officers called for an ambulance to be rushed to the scene, but then they decided to put the shooting victim in their car, and then they raced to a nearby hospital.
3: Come on. Watch your legs. Got it? Put pressure.
2: We also got to see how this started. A second video came out. It was from a security camera that was on a building, and it captured the moment when ICE agents approached Belgal in his car, and he sped off.
1: There was a hearing at federal court in Manhattan yesterday afternoon, and Belgal's attorneys argued for his immediate release. What came out of the hearing?
2: Well, the judge issued an emergency order prohibiting immigration authorities from deporting Oscar Belgal while this issue is pending. Federal agents took him from the hospital on Thursday evening, just a few hours after he was brought in. He still had a bullet fragment in his neck. The family and immigrant advocates thought that he was still in New York, but attorney Howard Solis said they were surprised to learn at that hearing that he was actually taken to New Jersey and not to a medical facility.
4: Obviously, he's afraid. He's deeply concerned about his 5-year-old son. It was the first thing he asked me is whether his son is okay.
2: The judge ordered that Belgal has to be kept at a federal detention facility either in New York or New Jersey while this plays out in the court here.
1: Leaders in New York were very quick to call for ICE to end its activities in the city and just leave New York. Homeland Security officials responded by saying New York sanctuary policies make the city less safe. What have they been saying?
2: Well, state law here prohibits police from aiding federal agents in enforcing immigration policy in any way. They're only allowed to help with law enforcement. Homeland Security Secretary Mark Wayne Mullins spoke at a briefing in Washington, and he said that this man had a criminal conviction, several arrests. They claimed he was associated with a gang, and they asked New York police to hold on to him.
5: This individual is a threat to our community. As you heard, we had a detainer on him. He was on probation. The state of New York knew he was illegal, and they chose to release him back into the streets and into the community.
2: And one of the reasons they wanted this man is because they said he may have information about a shooting of an off-duty Customs and Border Patrol agent that took place here last year.
1: Steve, we saw anti-ICE protests around the courthouse yesterday. What's ahead?
2: Well, the judge has to make a decision on the petition to release the man, and local officials are conducting their own reviews here.
1: Reporter Steve Kastenbaum in New York, thanks so much.
2: Thanks for having me.
1: The French government is trying to calm a student protest movement. It's over dilapidated school facilities and a lack of teachers. The protest is now in its third week and has become a national crisis. NPR's Eleanor Beardsley reports that what began as a small student gathering at one school has hit a nerve in the country at a difficult time.
6: We've taken the Bastille, came the rallying cry from Paris's Place de la Bastille Thursday, as the second nationwide student rally in a week got underway. The high schoolers' movement for better learning conditions has now become a rallying cry for equality and solidarity, and others are joining in, like college student Clara Houssin, who studies at an elite Paris university. She says she's outraged by what kids in the poorer suburbs have to deal with.
7: They don't have a French teacher for 6 months, and then they're asked to pass an exam, and that exam is supposed to be fair, but it's not fair if you haven't had a teacher for 6 months.
6: This student protest movement is one of the biggest in decades and being compared to May 1968, when a student-led revolt toppled the government of President Charles de Gaulle. 7 months ahead of France's next presidential election, the protests are attracting plenty of political attention from the right and left. Far-left firebrand Jean-Luc Mélenchon, who's running for president for a fourth time, made an early campaign video out among the students and posted it on Instagram. His party has been accused of whipping up the protests. Thursday's Bastille rally ended with students throwing cobblestones and police charging with tear gas. Violence from both sides has marked the movement, as the French watch scenes of schools and vehicles burning on the nightly news. Far-right leader Marine Le Pen, the front-runner for next year's presidential election, has focused on the security aspect. The French taxpayer can no longer pay for those who have fun destroying public property, she said. Le Pen has called to cut family benefits of minors involved in the violence and make their parents pay. The government tried to calm the crisis this week.
8: La guerre au Moyen-Orient, comme d'ailleurs celle en Ukraine,
6: Prime Minister Sébastien Lecornu gave the big picture. In an address to the nation, he said the crisis had come at a time of wars in Ukraine and the Middle East and skyrocketing energy prices. He said France was now reimbursing its debt at record borrowing costs.
9: Et dans ces lycées, on va déployer des enseignants à partir de demain.
6: Education Minister Edouard Giffray was more specific. He said they had identified 500 schools in difficulty and will send 3,000 replacement teachers immediately. He said it was part of a bigger plan in which students would have a bigger say. At Lycée Saint-Exupéry, in a Paris suburb where it all began on September 17th, a few 10th graders are excited to be interviewed. They're standing outside their modern wood and glass high school, surrounded by leafy trees. They admit their school building is in good shape, but they were fed up because there weren't enough teachers, and they gathered outside last month to protest. 17-year-old Abdelkader Abdelrahman was among them. I went 5 months without a French teacher. And to prepare for our national exam, to tell you the truth, we used ChatGPT, he says. 15-year-old Marwa Jama says the kids are stunned by their success. We had no idea it would spread to all of France, she says. We are really proud. These students say the absentee French and math teachers have been replaced since they began protesting.
10: Merci. Merci. Au revoir.
6: They have to go because there's a school meeting, and they are delegates representing their class. Eleanor Beardsley, NPR News, Paris.
1: Lois Lowry has written dozens of books for children and young adults, including The Giver. That's her 1993 dystopian novel that's become a staple of middle school language arts. That book turned into a quartet that ended in 2012. She has not written another book about a bleak future until now. What was she waiting for? Lois Lowry spoke with that about Andrew Limbong, who's host of NPR's Book of the Day podcast.
11: Building 903 is set in 2099. Ruling over this world is the autocratic leader Zokiris, who has figured out how to rig the electoral system to stay in power indefinitely.
12: And he is over 100. And so the people hate him, but they don't know how to get rid of him. And over the decades, he has changed the way the world works to, in my opinion, their detriment.
11: That's underselling the situation a bit. While there are hints of a previous world lush with greenery and vibrancy, this world is grim, filled with no's. No art, no music, no pets, no books. Lowry says she was inspired by the loss of humanities departments in some colleges, by how many high schoolers are reading excerpts as opposed to full novels in class.
12: And my life with literature has been such a long connection and so important to me that that prospect began to feel so painful. And I began to envision a world without books. And in this world, they've been illegal for so long that not only the young protagonists, teenagers, have never seen or felt or touched or opened or smelled or read a book, but nor have their parents. So it's been a generational deprivation.
11: The book follows Tessa, a 14-year-old girl. Her twin brother Theo has been missing for some time now, but one of Tessa's closest friends is an elderly neighbor named Miriam. When Miriam gets sent away to a facility for the elderly, Miriam slips Tessa a key to some boxes of contraband she'd been hiding. In the boxes are some old newspaper clippings, a catcher's mitt, and here's Lois Lowry reading.
12: Each of the remaining boxes was filled with books. They were different sizes, different colors. One was quite thin, with a brightly colored picture on the cover. Tessa opened that one, glanced at a random page, and read aloud. One Sunday morning, the warm sun came up, and pop, out of the egg came a tiny and very hungry caterpillar. The colors are nice, she said, looking up, but I don't really understand what it's talking about. Well, her mother replied after a moment. It was a very long time ago, and things were so different then.
13: Can you talk a little bit about writing that moment of, since you'd never seen a book before, it's wonder, but it's also confusion, it's excitement, but also, you know, there's some fear there.
12: She also, incidentally, has probably never seen a caterpillar
13: True,
12: or
13: yeah.
12: a butterfly.
13: Yeah.
12: So much has been lost. But I think what isn't ever mentioned by name, I don't think, in the book, is what's really been lost is the power of imagination. And so this child, not really child, teenager, cannot read a piece of fiction and envision what it's talking about. She's lost that capacity. And of course, this word I know is not mentioned in the book, but it's implied. When we lose that power to imagine ourselves into the being of another creature, another human, or in fact a caterpillar, we lose the capacity for empathy. And that's the thing that's going to destroy us in the future if we let it.
13: Are you a big, very hungry caterpillar fan?
12: I am too old to have been brought up with a caterpillar, but I had four children. And I have grandchildren, so I know a lot about caterpillars.
11: Lowry published the last book in the Giver Quartet in 2012. Since then, her books have taken place in the present or the past. They've tackled serious issues, but also have been totally goofier, more colorful. She says revisiting the future was exhilarating.
12: But also kind of discouraging as the future is so uncertain now.
13: When you talk about so many things being uncertain about the future, what are you hinting at there?
12: Well, I mean, of course, the big thing is AI, of course.
13: Uh-huh.
12: I mentioned I'm a literature person. I majored in English in college.
13: Yeah.
12: And most people do not sit around remembering poems by Robert Frost, but I did the other day.
13: Mm-hmm.
12: And the first two lines of a famous poem by Robert Frost is, "Some say the world will end in fire, others say in ice." I could go on, but I'm not going to.
13: Mm-hmm.
12: But I rewrote the whole thing, and mine begins, "Some say the world will end in fire, others say AI."
13: Mm-hmm.
12: So take it from there.
13: Not a fan, I guess.
12: There are things we need to be concerned about, aware of, uh-huh. scared of.
11: And yet, Building 903 has a happy-ish ending, at least happier than the ambiguous one in The Giver.
12: I'm glad you added the word ish to happy, though.
13: Yeah.
12: And probably because kids had objected to the ambiguity of The Giver's ending, perhaps I consciously tied this up a little more cheerfully.
13: Is it also wishful thinking on your part?
12: The happy-ish ending?
13: Yeah.
12: Yeah, of course it was. I mean, anybody thinking about the future and pronouncing it a happy one is indulging in wishful thinking. But what else do we have?
11: Andrew Limbong, NPR News.
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0: You're listening to Weekend Edition from NPR News. Have you ever struggled to parallel park? Well, imagine trying to do it in front of hundreds of screaming people, all of them assessing and evaluating your every single move. Reporter Andrew Stelzer was in Philadelphia for the city's first ever Parallel Parking Association Championship, and here's how it went down.
1: Let's get ready to parallel park!
2: They came from all over the city, driving all types of cars, from Kias to Lexuses and everything in between.
3: My name is Cynthia Strawberry, and I do all kinds of parking. Anytime people can't park, I tell them, get out their car, let me park their car for them.
4: My name is Shafir Mondel. They call me Pirate One Shot, and I'm here to win. I'm the king of parallel parking here in Philadelphia.
5: My name is Anna D'Souza, and I'm here to represent all of the parents and their Cheerio crushers, because if anyone parks in distress and duress, it is parents.
2: There were 14 contestants out of 900 applicants. They included a city bus driver, a former Survivor contestant, and Missy Phillips, whose Instagram handle is Missy Parks Good.
6: I did prep this week. I generally use my backup camera. I am pro backup camera, but I respect the rules.
2: Backup cameras and self-parking cars were not allowed.
6: And I would just like wait for a SEPTA bus to pull up behind me, and then I'd get into the tightest spot, because you got to do that under duress, got to build up the tolerance for stress.
2: Under duress was one of three categories of competition. Volunteers with costumes and props acted as delivery vans, snowplows, or tailgating football fans to simulate stressful parking conditions, while drivers tried to line up their wheels as close to the curb as possible.
7: Seven and five and a half.
8: Seven and five and a half.
1: Yeah!
8: Pretty good.
2: There was also the one-shot category, back in and straighten out with no corrections. But most dramatic was tight squeeze, in which drivers had to maneuver into a spot only 18 inches longer than their car.
9: She's pulling in smooth! She's pulling in smooth!
10: Oh, yeah. That's nice.
2: Parallel parking competitions have also been held in Austin, Portland, Oregon, and Pittsburgh, which recently held their sixth annual event. But none of those cities has the same narrow streets and dense urban core as Philly, where parking is a frequent topic of conversation and frustration.
11: So it's going to be more challenging because the city was not built for cars, right?
2: Kinja Patterson and Ayanda Satoli are both Philly natives who came out to hoot, holler, and enjoy a beautiful sunny fall day.
12: You know that from being in the city, either born and raised or if you're a transplant, you have to learn how to parallel park.
2: After three competitors advanced to the finals, the last round was scored on nothing more than style and parking with flair.
13: The moment of truth, the best parallel parker in Philadelphia.
2: The winner was One Shot Mar, street name Mario Zucca. He parked well, but also worked the crowd with his race car driver's outfit and a giant number one balloon trailing off of his 2012 Mazda 3 hatchback.
13: One Shot Mar!
2: Mar took home a $76 prize, and the trophy, a mounted, jagged piece of Philadelphia curb.
14: I have a spot already for it, ready to go. I just hope my mantle's strong enough, because that thing's really heavy.
2: Next year, the organizers want to hold regional heats in the suburbs, leading up to a final competition in the city once again. For NPR News, I'm Andrew Stelzer in Philadelphia.
0: Drive it, yes, but can you park it? 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
15: Anyone that knows me knows that I'm a huge fan of horror, even if it may not sound like it.
16: Oh, who's in here? Oh, Lord, it's dark. Oh, it's hanging there. Look. Who is this?
15: 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A new series about fear, Sunday on Weekend Edition from NPR News.

0: I'm Windsor Johnston with these headlines. Post-tropical cyclone Isaias is bringing heavy rain to Alabama. The system is expected to move through Tennessee. Its remnants could bring flooding to the Mid-Atlantic this weekend. More than 900,000 customers across the Southwest are without power. Hurricane Simon has strengthened into a Category 4 near Mexico's southwestern coast. Authorities say evacuations are underway in areas in the path of the storm. President Trump says Russia has agreed to supply more diesel to U.S. and global markets. The U.S. is temporarily lifting sanctions on Russian fuel to try to lower prices. The president of Ukraine is condemning the agreement between Washington and Moscow. I'm Windsor Johnston, NPR News in Washington.
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2: This is Weekend Edition from NPR News. I'm Scott Simon. Strike up the band. It's time for sports. Major League Baseball playoffs. And remembering Iron Mike, the coach. Michelle Steele joins us. She writes the Steele Cut Substack on sports and economics. Hi there, Michelle.
3: Great to be on the show.
2: Great to have the Michelle with us. To baseball in the American League. Tampa's already in the league championship series. The Rays await the winner of the divisional series between the Cleveland Guardians and the Chicago White Sox. Tonight's the decisive Game 5. Let me put it this way. Do the Guardians really want to cross Pope Leo by defeating his favorite team?
3: How dare they? You know, the Cleveland Diocese has gotten ahead of it a little bit by saying, you know, we love that Pope Leo has a favorite team, but it's okay to root for the Guardians. Here's the thing.
2: I want a liturgical ruling on that, but go ahead.
3: Yeah, right. Yeah. We have to look up some canon law here, but I don't think we have enough time in this segment, at least. The only team that Pope Leo really cares about, Scott, is the White Sox.
2: Yeah.
3: He's an absolute diehard. He sent the owner of the White Sox a letter wishing him and his loved ones abundant blessings the day the playoffs started. A media research company, Apex Marketing, tallied up what all the papal excitement was worth in media mentions for the White Sox. It's over $22 million in just the postseason.
2: Oh, my word.
3: It feels like the White Sox are kind of turning into America's team, perhaps, especially after three 100-plus loss seasons. I will admit, the magic seems to be running out. They dropped the last two at home, but they've got Sean Burke on the mound tonight.
2: Cleveland's a great team, yeah.
3: Cleveland's a great team. They've got Burke. He's the closest thing that the Sox have to an ace on the mound tonight. Anything can happen. Let's see if this Sox team can pull another rabbit out of their hat.
2: L.A. Dodgers and Milwaukee Brewers are going to have a rematch in the National League Championship Series. Dodgers swept them last year. Brewers have the best record in baseball this year. Brewers have more hops this year.
3: I like the
2: Thank
3: beer
2: you for
3: reference.
2: Laughing at that.
3: Yes,
2: yeah.
3: Yes. I know a lot of Cubs fans who feel like they're choosing between the lesser of two evils in this series, rooting for the Brewers, a rival, or the big bad Dodgers and their world-leading payroll. But I think, Scott, that the Dodgers do have weaknesses.
2: Yeah.
3: The Brewers draw a ton of walks. They're kind of uniquely equipped to drive up pitch counts and stress even a rotation like the Dodgers have. Milwaukee actually outscored them as well during the regular season. I'm not calling a sweep in this series. I think it's actually going to be really exciting. Might come down to the wire, and I'll be watching.
2: Major League Baseball considering a shorter season, 154 games. Starting in 2029, all of which sounds interesting, but there might not be any baseball in 2027.
3: Yeah, it's not too often that a league puts forth a proposal, especially during the postseason, to cut their regular season from 162 to 154 games. But that's a historic number. That was the length of the regular season before 1960. You know, it'll give players more rest, and they like that. But this does nothing to solve the key labor issue on the table for this offseason, and that's a salary cap. The owners want one, players don't. They successfully and famously fought off an attempt to have one in 1994 when they went on strike and we lost the postseason and the World Series. And baseball never really recovered until the Home Run Derby in 1998. The Baltimore Orioles are getting ready for this lockout. They laid off a dozen people, including the Oriole bird mascot. It's a rough business.
2: What do we say about Mike Ditka, Chicago's biggest soldier, shoulders?
3: Oh, my
2: rough,
3: goodness.
2: Tough barrenness.
3: Yeah, he was the biggest draw on a team chock full of personality on that 85 Bears. I love that it was George Papa Bear Halas himself who made the hire, and it was a good thing he did because he gave the Bears an identity. They were tough. They were determined. Players played up to that standard. You know, he was from Western PA steel mill country. He was made of metal, Scott. He became Iron Mike, but boy, was he all Chicago.
2: Ah, so beautifully
3: said. Wasn't he?
2: Yeah, so beautifully said. So beautifully said. Meant a lot to us. Michelle Steele, thanks so much.
3: Sure.
2: Before John Barrett wrote the historic bestseller, Midnight in the Garden of Good and Evil, he wrote a series of columns for Esquire on good manners and classy men's clothing. He has updated and revised over 50 of those pieces now in a new book that can be quoted, cited, and just enjoyed. Class Act, A Gentleman's Guide to Dressing Well. And John Barrett joins us now from our studios in New York. Thanks so much for being with us.
4: Good to be here.
2: Class Act isn't just about clothing, is it? You cite your grandfather, for example.
4: Yes, my grandfather always had new dollar bills and coins, new coins, in his pocket wherever he went because he used the new ones for tips to show his gratitude and his esteem for the person who did whatever job it was for him. My grandfather was the class act in my life.
2: Well, tell us, what other ways?
4: He always wore a three-piece suit. Now, that's another era, but he was always extremely well-dressed. And he was so entrenched in that kind of look and the formality that when he came to the beach, he was dressed in a three-piece suit. And he was locked into that look, which is a little too much, but it shows you how dedicated he was to whatever his look was. And that's what it was, very formal.
2: Argyle socks. No less than the Duchess of Argyle told you, not her family.
4: Esquire didn't want me to write fashionese. In other words, what is the color to wear for spring? You know, they wanted me to get to the social history, but the interesting aspects of various items of clothing, and one of them was Argyle socks. So I found that there was a Duchess of Argyle still alive. I called her up. And she made it clear by the resoluteness of her reply that she'd been asked about Argyle socks before. They have nothing to do with the family, she said, placing heavy emphasis on the first syllable of nothing. My late husband, the Duke, appeared in an advertisement for Argyle socks in the 1950s, and it made me very angry. I was very cross. It's a thing that has always annoyed me. It's the wrong tartan, the wrong colors, and the wrong spelling. After all, she said softly, one doesn't want, you know, to be known for a sock.
2: Ha!
4: She is known for a sock, I'm sorry to tell you.
2: Yeah. We have the British Navy to thank for the blue blazer?
4: Yes, the commander of the ship, the HMS Blazer, took a look at his motley crew one day and decreed that they would, from thenceforward, wear blue jackets, and those jackets became the blazer we know.
2: And the whole idea was what you could reach any port anywhere in the world, put that on, and be a gentleman.
4: Well, it was a very neat looking garment. It was dark blue, and it was it dressed up the person who was wearing it. Everybody looks better in dark blue or black.
2: Chinos have become such a mainstay today. Of course, it traces back to a regimental commander of the British Army in India who didn't want to see dust on uniforms.
4: Well, he was a stickler for the white uniform, and he was upset that whenever he went out to review his troops, the Punjab dust had made them all filthy. So he realized that there's nothing he could do about the dust, but he could do something about the uniforms. So he went to the quartermaster general and suggested that he dye the uniforms the color of dust. And so he did it by mixing coffee and I forget what else, but three or four ingredients to make a dye that would turn the uniforms to dust color. And they called it khaki. It was a new color. Khaki is the Hindi word for dust colored.
2: Can I ask you to read a bit from your piece on motorcycle jackets?
4: For all you need to know about the definitive motorcycle jacket and how to wear it, take a look at Marlon Brando in the 1953 movie The Wild One. He plays the leader of a motorcycle gang and wears a lustrous, heavy-duty black leather jacket that has all the requisite features, epaulettes, metal snaps, belted waist, zippered forearms, and an oversized zipper running at an angle up the front. Brando wears the jacket like a second skin. He never takes it off. His swagger and his smoldering resentment deliver its message of random aggression. When the ingenue asks him, "What are you rebelling against?" he said, "What you got?"
2: Now, I don't even have a driver's license. Can I wear a motorcycle jacket?
4: Well, you can, but the thing is, I like to picture Ronald Reagan. Would he ever be seen wearing a motorcycle jacket? I doubt it.
2: John Barrett, his new book, Class Act, A Gentleman's Guide to Dressing Well. Thank you so much for being with us.
4: Good to be here.
2: Breaking up is hard to do. Thousands of songs tell us that, but what about the breakup between friends? Along with the bruised feelings, there's the awkward social interactions in the aftermath, often as if nothing has happened at all. British musician Essie Sparrow has been through this and written a song about it, Weddings and Funerals.
5: I was invited to a wedding, someone who I hadn't spoken to in a long time. You know, I'd really hoped that one day maybe we would rekindle our relationship and that maybe they'd apologize for how they'd acted. But instead of an apology, I just received an invite to their wedding in the post.
6: Imagine me 8 months' time at a wedding that isn't mine, sitting with the 10 girls who loved me.
5: I really wanted this song to feel gossipy, and the night this happened, as I was chatting to my friends, I found myself kind of exaggerating the story and being like, can you imagine if I went there, like, sitting with the 10 girls that blocked me? And I didn't actually get blocked, but it really felt like the right thing to say at the time.

I'd been walking with my partner that night, and I just said, like, I know I'm really fun at a wedding, but I just feel like they want to wheel me out for weddings and funerals. Tom turned around and was like, I know this is not a good time and you're really upset, but that would make a really good song.

There are so many songs for ending of relationships, of pining for someone, yearning for someone. And yet we don't necessarily have that for, you know, friendship endings, being on different pages to someone that's not romantic.

I really love a cheeky lyric, but this whole song is kind of a facade. Like, I'm being funny, I'm being ironic, but ultimately I am sad that it happened. I'm sad that they didn't reach out in a way that felt genuine. So I think you kind of feel that there's something underneath the song, hopefully, at this point. So

the ending changes here, I think, foreshadowing, kind of just offering the other perspective of like, you won't even like it. Like, I will cry. You'll hate that I stayed all night. You'll think I ruined it. God, I know you're stupid. God, I know I'm fine. And this part was me, like, perhaps after a few beverages, making my way onto the dance floor and just absolutely

I really wanted to put the nail in denial and just sort of like, I know I'm not perfect. And I know that this humor that I'm using is a defense mechanism, but it's working. So we're just going to roll with it.

0: 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I can't lie.
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2: That's Essie Sparrow talking about her song Weddings and Funerals. It's from her new EP, Gossip from a Coastal Town.

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1: The West Texas community is invited to a Dia de los Muertos celebration on Saturday, October 31st, starting at 2 p.m. at the St. Joseph Cemetery, located off Highway 118 in Fort Davis. Participants are encouraged to bring decorations for the graves of loved ones. The Day of the Dead celebration and benefit for the St. Joseph Cemetery Association will also include food, crafts, and activities.

0: This is KRTS Marfa, KRTP Alpine, KDKY Marathon, KOJP Presidio, KXWT Odessa Midland, and KKFS Fort Stockton.
1: From NPR News in Washington, D.C., this is Weekend Edition. I'm Scott Simon. This hour, Hurricane Isaias hits the Gulf Coast, and we'll have the latest. Then Ron Elving on the Weekend Politics. The deal for diesel with Russia. What are the details and concerns? Then David Robinson, who left a famed tech company over worries about what that company was building in artificial intelligence.
2: We're not going to be able to tell it exactly what to do. So at that point, we need it to want to do the right thing.
1: And later, Chip Thomas, who puts photo images on buildings across the Navajo Nation as he receives a MacArthur Genius Grant. First, we have our newscast. Today is Saturday, October 10, 2026.
3: Live from NPR News in Washington, I'm Windsor Johnston. Hurricane Isaias is now a post-tropical cyclone, but flooding remains a threat as it moves inland. The storm made landfall near Destin, Florida last night as a Category 2 hurricane. The storm knocked out power for more than 900,000 customers across the southeast. Heavy rain and strong winds left flooded roads and downed power lines. One storm-related death has been confirmed in Alabama. Florida Governor Ron DeSantis is urging residents to take caution.
4: Although the center of the storm has moved out of Florida, the threat of flooding remains. Forecasted rain totals of 4 to 8 inches across the Florida Panhandle and Big Bend this weekend. Water levels along Florida's Gulf Coast are expected to continue receding throughout the day.
3: The system is now bringing heavy rain to Alabama and is expected to move through Tennessee. Its remnants will spread rain into the Mid-Atlantic this weekend, with more flooding possible. The Food and Drug Administration says it won't finish internal research on the abortion pill mifepristone until March. NPR Selena Simmons-Duffin reports as the agency works on that review, several Republican-run states have filed lawsuits against the medication.
5: Over 100 studies have shown that mifepristone is safe and effective in ending a pregnancy in its first 10 weeks. It's been approved by the FDA for more than 25 years, and the agency says it's been used by more than 7.5 million patients. Currently, the FDA allows it to be prescribed remotely and sent through the mail. Anti-abortion rights groups and some state and federal Republican officials have been pushing hard for the FDA to restrict access nationally, including through court cases. FDA announced last year it would review its safety data. The agency told a judge in one of the mifepristone cases this week that March is the earliest the report would be ready. Selena Simmons-Duffin, NPR News.
3: It's been 1 year since a declared ceasefire between Israel and Hamas in Gaza went into effect. But despite the agreement, Israel is still launching strikes in the region. Kat Lonsdorf reports.
6: Throughout the declared ceasefire, Israel has continued targeting Hamas in Gaza. Those attacks have killed more than 1,400 Palestinians in the past year, many of whom were civilians, according to health officials there. Although the bombings have not stopped, they have significantly slowed. But there is still no international peacekeeping force, as promised in the U.S.-backed plan for the enclave, and no reconstruction, with many still living in tents and without adequate food and water. And Israel's military has expanded its control of Gaza to now roughly 70%. Last week, Israeli Defense Minister Israel Katz said that Israel still intends to, quote, eliminate 2,000 members of Hamas in Gaza, despite the ceasefire agreement. Kat Lonsdorf, NPR News, Tel Aviv.
3: This is NPR News. Two powerful earthquakes struck Panama Friday, damaging buildings and prompting evacuations. The U.S. Geological Survey says dozens of aftershocks have followed. Injuries have been reported, but authorities had not confirmed any deaths as of last night. The Panama Canal remains open, with operations unaffected. A tsunami warning that was issued after the quake struck has been lifted. A growing number of voters are using AI chatbots to research their ballot and help decide between candidates for the upcoming midterm elections. NPR's Maham Javed reports the trend is cutting across party lines.
7: One in five U.S. voters say they consult AI chatbots for election news and voting. And the American Association of Political Consultants Foundation says Democratic and Republican voters are using AI chatbots at similar rates. There are concerns that the bots can be subtly persuasive and perhaps agreeable to a fault. Adam Johnson is a voter in West Virginia who has used ChatGPT to research his ballot.
8: ChatGPT is just kind of a people pleaser. It just aims to please. So whatever you lean towards, it will speak positively about it.
7: Experts say these attributes can leave readers feeling more confident about their knowledge without necessarily gaining more knowledge. Maham Javed, NPR News.
3: I'm Winsor Johnston, NPR News in Washington.
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1: This is Weekend Edition from NPR News. I'm Scott Simon. Thank you for being with us. Residents along the northern Gulf Coast are waking up and assessing the damage from Hurricane Isaias. The remnants of the storm are now drenching the southeast. It made landfall near Destin, Florida last night as a Category 2 hurricane. NPR's Debbie Elliott is nearby in Crestview. Debbie, thanks for being with us.
11: Oh, good to be with you, Scott.
1: What was it like?
11: Well, you know, I'm just north of where it came ashore. I'm about 30 miles inland, close to Interstate 10 here in the Florida Panhandle. Rain and wind gusts started picking up late yesterday afternoon. Most of the businesses all around here were long closed by then, including the Waffle House, I might add, which is famous for staying open in all kinds of circumstances. By nightfall, the pine trees outside my hotel window were just swaying with the wind gusts, and they started whacking against the building. Sheets of rain were pounding the window like a fire hose. Wind gusts here topped 70 miles an hour. It almost sounded like there were waves lapping against the side of the building. I recorded a little bit of it. So you can imagine if it was that intense here, it had to be much worse down on the coast.
1: And what have you been able to learn about what happened there?
11: Well, the National Hurricane Center says Isaias came ashore with 105 mile per hour winds, higher gusts in some places. You know, that's enough to snap trees and power lines, knock down street signs, and rip awnings from buildings. And some of the early morning images we're seeing show just that. Some, you know, big, huge oak trees just uprooted. Power outages. Last time I checked this morning, more than 800,000 customers are without electricity, mostly in Florida and Alabama, but also over in Georgia. According to Florida Governor Ron DeSantis, crews headed out pre-dawn. They're going to get to work clearing down trees and debris from the roadways so that linemen and search and rescue teams can get out and get working. He says people should be patient and let the emergency responders do their job today.
12: Just make sure you stay safe during this period of time. You can't unring the bell if you mess around with a down power cord. You can't unring the bell if you end up, you know, driving in flooded waters and get into a wreck. And so just make sure you're safe. It's going to pass. Things are going to get back. We're going to get that done.
11: Some wind shear did now knock the storm back just before it made landfall. At one point, it was a Category 3 hurricane over the Gulf.
1: And Debbie, what other effects are people feeling from the hurricane?
11: You know, some problems like boil water notices in some communities. Local officials have said, you know, they were not able to respond to emergency calls in the height of the storm because it wasn't safe to be on the roads. And it might remain so until all the downed power lines are cleared. Some good news is the storm surge ended up being less devastating than originally forecast. It was as much as 5 feet near where the hurricane made landfall. You know, that definitely caused coastal flooding, but it didn't, you know, wash away entire structures or anything. The area hit was under an evacuation order, so hopefully people escaped the worst. We'll know more later today as officials start checking out the damage. I should add that President Trump did approve disaster declarations for Alabama and Florida. That frees up federal resources to help in the response.
1: Storm is no longer a hurricane, but it's still a threat as it moves inland. What's the risk now?
11: You know, it moved very quickly up into the southeast. Forecasters say, you know, expect power outages, flash flooding, possibly some mudslides in the mountains, and tornadoes over Florida's Big Bend region, Alabama, Georgia, the Carolinas, even the Tennessee Valley are at risk. A lot of college football fans are hoping it moves quickly and won't disrupt this evening's kickoff of the Alabama-Georgia football game in Tuscaloosa. President Trump was planning to go to that, but he canceled his trip yesterday as the hurricane was bearing down, and ESPN moved its morning college game day program indoors just to be safe. But so far, it looks like the game's on.
1: NPR's Debbie Elliott on the job in Crestview, Florida. Thanks so much.
11: You're welcome.
1: There has been pointed and bipartisan objection to Defense Secretary Pete Hegseth's plan to live stream a military execution. The Pentagon announced this week that Nedal Hassan will face a firing squad in December. He is the former Fort Hood Army psychiatrist who fatally shot 13 people and wounded nearly three dozen others in 2009. NPR senior contributor Ron Elving joins us. Ron, thanks so much for being with us.
13: Good to be with you, Scott.
1: Secretary Hegseth told Real America's Voice that, quote, it's public because people need to understand that there are serious consequences for these types of things. But many in his own Republican Party disagree.
13: They say it's a bad idea. Beyond disgusting, in the words of Tom Tillis of North Carolina, a Republican senator, whose vote enabled Hegseth's confirmation last year. They're saying it's medieval, even barbaric, comparing it to public executions by ISIS and other terrorists or radical regimes such as the Taliban in Afghanistan. But let's be clear, the issue now, after all these years, is not crime and punishment. The 2009 crime is beyond dispute, and even those with the deepest doubts about the death penalty itself see its rationale and its application in this case. The dispute now is over making a spectacle of it. No U.S. serviceman has been put to death since 1961, back before the Vietnam escalation, and no American has been executed publicly since 1936, 9 decades ago. Hegseth says the live stream will send a signal that there are consequences, but does anyone think someone who did what Nedal Hassan did thought his actions wouldn't have consequences? This is tantamount to saying global terrorists need to be reminded that suicide bombing has downside risks. Trump was asked about this spectacle, said he gave it the green light, absolutely. But Vice President J.D. Vance said yesterday there were weeks to go before the December 3rd date and things could change.
1: Also this week, the Wall Street Journal reported that the U.S. ambassador to Greece, Kimberly Guilfoyle, asked a Trump donor to send her $100,000 to cover credit card debt just before her confirmation hearings last year, and to do it secretly. Is the ambassador's goose cooked?
13: Well, the water is certainly hot enough. It depends on the call of the chef as to whether it's become too hot. The president said it was too bad, but said little else. And the unseemly request for the $100,000 and the access to the Trumps that was at issue will add further to the narrative of corruption surrounding the Oval Office and the First Family in general in this second term. Guilfoyle first came in contact with the Trump operation as a news personality on television. She was considered a catch because 20 years ago she had been married to California's Democratic Governor Gavin Newsom. And she later became engaged to Donald Trump Jr. during his father's first term and was seen with him at the party's 2024 convention, but that relationship ended. Later that year, Trump Jr. has subsequently married someone else. The main issue of this midterm election, Scott, as we know, is affordability. The issue of government corruption and abuse of public trust, though, is rising fast. And if voters come to link what they don't like in the economy with what they don't like to hear about administration figures selling access, that would add more jet fuel to the anti-incumbent flames.
1: Some serious debates this week in battleground states for the midterms, Maine, Michigan, Georgia, and Iowa. What stood out to you?
13: The common theme was the struggle Republican nominees were in with Trump's tariffs and Trump's war with Iran. They were hamstrung by their need to show independence from those policies.

felt compelled to instruct the man, "Give it to the kid! Give it to the kid!" And indeed, there was a small boy, maybe preschool-aged, a few rows back, in a Braves jersey. But the Dodgers fan looked into the man's camera and told what turned out to be millions of viewers on social media, "I'm sorry, I can't. I'm not giving it to the kid. I feel bad, but I'm not giving it to the kid." Some commentators denounced the man for keeping the ball. Some others have inveighed against the little boy for looking disappointed. Before we criticize anyone's ethics, we ought to ask ourselves, what would we do if a baseball fell into our hands at a playoff game? Keep it or give it to the nearest child? Because I am a father, I'm pretty certain I would give it to a child. But also because I'm a father, I know that within a few days, the ball so tenderly bequeathed might have rolled, abandoned, under a bed surrounded by lost socks and forgotten labubus. Also, a foul ball hit by almost any player would be a nice souvenir, but what if it had been a home run, struck by, say, Shohei Ohtani? That ball could be as much of an investment as a Picasso. We sought ethical advice from Nancy Sherman, a professor of philosophy at Georgetown University, who told us, "Manners are not morals." The professor said she was mostly alarmed by the public shaming of both man and boy, who, after all, were not aware that their instinctive personal reactions would soon be turned into some kind of moral exercise for the digital age. "The young guy who caught the ball says, 'I'm sorry, I feel bad, but I'm not giving it to the kid,'" says Professor Sherman. I think that's a healthy, honest response. So the next time you go to a game and if a fly ball seems to be arching your way, you might pause before you reach for it to ask yourself, do I really want this ethical dilemma?

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1: The Fort Davis Volunteer Fire Department and emergency medical service members will give a presentation on being a firewise community on Saturday, October 17th at 2 p.m. at the Jeff Davis County Library located at 100 Memorial Square. Participants will learn how to be ready for possible wildfires, including preparing an emergency go bag. More information available by calling the library at 432-426-3802.
2: Be Love Healing Arts invites the public to a breathwork session on Saturday, October 17th from 10 to 11 a.m. at the Museum of the Big Bend Patio, located on the Sol Ross State University campus in Alpine. The session will introduce participants to the benefits of breathwork, including stress relief techniques. Refreshments will be served following the session. Advance registration is required, which can be made by calling 432-837-8815.
3: I'm Windsor Johnston with these headlines. There are two confirmed deaths, one in Alabama, the other in Florida, after Hurricane Isaias made landfall near Destin, Florida last night. Utility crews are working to restore service this morning to more than 900,000 people across the southeast. Hurricane Simon has strengthened into a Category 4 storm as it makes its way toward the southwestern coast of Mexico. Weather officials warn of life-threatening flooding and mudslides. President Trump says he's reached a deal with Russian President Vladimir Putin to increase diesel supplies. The U.S. is temporarily lifting sanctions on Russian fuel. The president of Ukraine is criticizing the agreement. I'm Windsor Johnston, NPR News in Washington.

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1: This is Weekend Edition from NPR News. I'm Scott Simon. President Trump says the U.S. will begin to import

0: Russian diesel to try to drive down gas prices before the midterm elections. The U.S. had banned Russian diesel to limit Russia's revenue amid the war in Ukraine. NPR's Russia correspondent Charles Maines joins us from Moscow. Charles, thanks for being with us.
1: Good morning, Scott.
0: And tell us, please, about the president's announcement. I gather it was on social media.
1: Yeah, that's right. Trump revealed the news on his Truth Social platform. He wrote that he'd had a highly successful discussion with President Vladimir Putin of Russia, whereby Putin agreed to immediately supply over 300,000 tons of diesel fuel to the U.S. and global markets, with more to follow. Trump said this meant diesel prices for Americans and for the rest of the world would be coming down, in his words, in record numbers and fast. That was in all caps. And he said he did this with certain constituencies in mind, saying farmers, ranchers, and truckers were his greatest priority. Those, of course, are some of the groups who've been unhappy about the rise in diesel prices and who Trump will need to turn out in the midterms if Republicans are going to hold the House, much less the Senate.
0: It is an election year. Politics might be driving U.S. economic policy abroad.
1: That's right, at least for now. The U.S. formally placed sanctions on Russia, Russian diesel, shortly after the Kremlin's full-scale invasion of Ukraine in February of 2022. And it just took minutes after Trump's announcement for the Treasury Department to issue a six-month waiver to those trade restrictions.
0: Charles, how would a deal actually work?
1: Oddly enough, this requires Russia to first lift its own diesel export ban. The Kremlin put that restriction in place in response to gas shortages that have hit Russia over the summer due to sustained Ukrainian drone strikes on Russian energy facilities. That crisis has basically eased a bit. So this deal comes at a moment, really, when industry experts here were already calling for the lifting of this ban on exports to other parts of the world, saying Russia was basically losing out on profit. And this U.S. deal to lift sanctions certainly helps them do this just quicker, maybe, than some thought.
0: And how are the leaders of Russia talking about the deal?
1: Well, the Kremlin issued a more general statement than Trump, saying it was ready to supply diesel to the U.S. and global markets, kind of full stop. But clearly, part of the story behind this deal is the warm relationship between Trump and Putin. A Kremlin advisor, Yuri Ushakov, later described to journalists the atmosphere of this call, saying Trump had wished Putin a happy birthday. Putin turned 74 this week, and said even that neither side wanted to put down the phone despite taking a call for an hour and a half. Here's Ushakov saying he hoped Trump wouldn't mind if he quoted him, but that the U.S. president had told Putin he was ready to talk more today, to more tonight, or any day after. So these guys really seem to like each other.
0: And how much will importing Russian oil actually affect prices in the U.S.?
1: Well, the Russian contribution to the global diesel needs in the short term isn't that much. And industry experts say actually it isn't likely to have the immediate impact that Trump says or is promising for diesel prices at the pump. How that impacts voters' decisions in November, of course, we'll have to see. But the other interest here for Trump is Ukraine. You know, Trump has actually blamed Ukraine for driving up prices at the pump through its attacks on Russian energy facilities. Even though most experts would say that while that may be a factor, the real cause has been Iran's blockage of the Strait of Hormuz. Be that as it may, Trump has been pressuring Ukraine to unilaterally halt its attacks on Russia to help with these gas prices, something Ukrainian President Volodymyr Zelensky has thus far refused to do without a reciprocal move by Moscow.
0: How has President Zelensky reacted to news that Russia and the U.S. are striking this deal?
1: Well, he clearly doesn't like it. He said that the White House's decision prolongs the war by replenishing Russia's war chest. Here's Zelensky speaking in a voice message to reporters last night. So here Zelensky says the deal means more money for this war and more money to inflict suffering on Ukrainians, adding it only feeds Putin's ability to keep fighting. You know, and left unsaid, this deal gives Trump even more incentive to pressure Kyiv to halt its attacks on Russian energy, even as Putin continues his attacks on Ukrainian civilian infrastructure, you know, on homes, on heating, electrical power stations, as we enter into the winter months with Ukraine's air defenses depleted.
0: NPR's Russia correspondent Charles Maines, thanks so much.
1: Thank you.
0: This year's Nobel Peace Prize was meant to bolster international humanitarian law and went to a South African jurist who has worked on the International Criminal Court, among other places. But the Trump administration wants to dismantle that court and accuses it of trying to prosecute Americans. NPR's Michelle Kellerman reports on new U.S. sanctions against the world's only standing war crimes tribunal.
2: Secretary of State Marco Rubio calls the ICC a rogue court and says the U.S. is now cutting off its resources and crippling its ability to operate.
3: America never joined the court. We don't need that court, and we don't want it.
2: In a video message, Rubio accused globalist experts, as he called them, of wanting the ICC to go after Americans.
3: They want the International Criminal Court to do more, including the prosecution of American citizens and service members that are defending their country. They want to prosecute Border Patrol agents that are protecting our nation's borders. And they want to prosecute our elected leaders.
2: But U.S. personnel are not the subject of any current investigation. The ICC suspended its look into the U.S. role in Afghanistan, even as it continues to prosecute crimes by the Taliban there. The Trump administration has criticized another big case, the arrest warrant against Israeli Prime Minister Benjamin Netanyahu over Gaza. This year's Nobel Peace Prize winner, Navi Pillay, says international law and human rights are under threat. She spoke in Nuremberg, site of the first major International War Crimes Tribunal against the Nazis.
4: These efforts that we are now seeing, which are attempts to weaken international criminal justice, endanger the progress painstakingly made since Nuremberg.
2: The president of the International Criminal Court rejected the U.S. sanction, saying the court will not be deterred. The U.S. is giving companies 6 months to wind down their ties to the court. Indiana University professor David Bosco, who's written a book about the ICC, says this was meant to be a centralized place for war crimes victims to seek justice instead of having courts for each and every conflict.
5: That was the what happened during the 1990s, of course, was they set up, you know, a special court for the Balkans. They set up a special court for Rwanda. And I don't think it makes sense to anybody to do that rather than having a centralized court. The key question is, how broad is the jurisdiction of that court going to be?
2: The court only has jurisdiction in member states, and that does not include the U.S. Secretary Rubio says he expects U.S. allies who rely on the U.S. military for their defense to, quote, rein in the court. Michelle Kellerman, NPR News, Washington.
0: When AI models began to escape from testing environments this summer, hacking businesses and governments in the real world, a trickle of employees at top AI companies resigned to warn the public there is a danger right now to humanity. David Robinson is among the most senior tech employees to leave, sounding the alarm on the way out of OpenAI, where he worked for 3.5 years. And David Robinson joins us now from New York. Thanks so much for being with us.
6: Glad to be with you.
0: You wrote in The Atlantic that the culture is broken at OpenAI. How so?
6: I think OpenAI got where it is by being a startup trying out many different AI models. The company calls it iterative deployment. And that worked well when we were dealing with chatbots. Now that we have much more capable systems and these agents that are really taking actions in the world, the level of safety and rigor and redundancy that we need is just much, much greater than it was even a few months ago. And when I look around at where we are and where we're on track to be, when I looked around, when I was inside, it seemed to me we're really not in the right ballpark.
0: What's a near-term disaster scenario that worries you?
6: Well, if you think about all the things we count on, Scott, we count on power and water, and we assume that our nuclear command and control systems are going to not do anything unless we are in a deadly serious situation. But all of these systems have elements of computers and of technology in them. And we're entering a world where attacks on those systems are going to be something that the technology could do on its own or that people using the technology could do. But to be honest, the things that worry me the most are still a little ways out, at least, or at least I think that they're a little ways out, which are the idea of loss of control. The fear there is that a system might decide that it wants to have its own agenda, and its hacking abilities were such that we might find it difficult to shut down.
0: What can be done?
6: Guardrails. So we create a sandbox. That's a technical term for a container that you keep the AI inside of. But we're also training AI now that has lots of skills, including a great ability to break out of sandboxes. Mm. What if it's better at getting out of the sandbox than we are at keeping it in? And at that point, what we have to rely on is building it or growing it in such a way that it's going to do what we want when we're not looking. When we have something that is more capable than we are, we're not going to be able to tell it exactly what to do. So at that point, we need it to want to do the right thing.
0: Well, give us an idea of a safety rule, if you could, please.
6: What we need to expect now is something more like a commercial airport or a nuclear power generating station where there's redundancy. So if I'm about to take a commercial flight and the mechanic on the tarmac is having a bad day or happens not to have gotten a good night's sleep and checks the wrong box or happens to push the wrong button, there are fail safes so that you can have a human make a mistake without opening a door to disaster. But we don't have that kind of infrastructure yet. One thing government can do is make that an expectation.
0: Mr. Robinson, what brought you into AI? What were you hoping it would achieve for you and for our world?
6: What I thought we were doing was building useful tools that could help people to get work done or help people to, you know, handle their calendars and make plans with one another. And I guess I ultimately thought things that would help us to be more human. Cheesy as that may sound, I think that's what I had in mind when I got going on this.
0: But what do we have now? Or what are you concerned about what we might have in front of us?
6: I mean, there've always been these ideas of AGI, artificial general intelligence, that would take the place of people in the economy and make it so that none of us had to do any jobs. And my colleagues were very enthusiastic about this idea, and we're starting to see systems now that really can leave more people with much, much less to do. And now that I'm looking at that up close, that doesn't seem like such a great idea necessarily either. If you imagine a world in which the work gets done by machines, it really could leave some of the best things in life, the satisfaction of a job well done or the thrill of learning, it could really make them seem less important. The idea of that becoming a problem used to seem far-fetched to me, but it's starting to seem like something we should think about.
0: I know the technology now could replace me. I mean,
6: I don't think so.
0: No, I'm afraid it can. We've got AI that can do a voice. We have AI that can write.
6: No. Scott, can I interject something?
0: Yeah.
6: Because I'm a writer by avocation. It's interesting, you know, in math and in coding, you can tell whether the answer is right or not. But when it comes to something like writing, it's much harder for a machine to tell the difference between good writing and bad writing. It really struggles with theory of mind, with understanding where the reader, or I guess in your case, the listener, is coming from. And look, maybe AI will get better at those things too, but I don't think we're sure just yet.
0: David Robinson is a former senior employee at OpenAI. Mr. Robinson, thanks so much.
6: Thank you.
0: We asked OpenAI for comment, and spokesperson Drew Pusateri said in part, quote, "We're making sure our models don't become more capable than we can safely manage and secure."
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0: And you're listening to Weekend Edition from NPR News. When you eat, you chew and swallow. You've masticated. It's an ability modern mammals share, including B.J. Lederman, who does our theme music. New evidence suggests this ability goes back to the time when dinosaurs roamed the Earth. Here's NPR science reporter Ari Daniel.
1: Over the years, a swath of the Inner Mongolia region of China has coughed up heaps of remarkable fossils.
2: To say it's a hot spot is actually understatement.
1: A decade ago, a specimen in a thick slab of shale caught the eye of University of Chicago paleontologist Zhe Shi Luo. It was the fossilized bones and fur of an ancient mammal the size of a chihuahua.
2: Early fossil mammals are exceedingly rare.
1: The fossil was hard to see against the rock, so one of Luo's colleagues basically snapped a vivid image of it using X-rays.
2: It would make this bone pop out in different colors.
1: And it captured a curious combo of characteristics. The back end resembled a modern-day platypus, meaning the animal, living roughly 165 million years ago, was likely semi-aquatic.
2: However, its teeth and the jaw would be very different from platypus. So the head is very much of a predator.
1: Then there was the other thing that Luo noticed about that fossil.
2: Tiny hyoid bones.
1: The human hyoid bone sits in our throat, half an inch or so above our Adam's apple, and supports the backside of our tongue. The team later CT scanned the fossil, including the underside of the skull, which exposed a delicate roof of the mouth, along with a series of rarely preserved bone hooks and ridges.
2: And with that, we are able to reconstruct the whole muscular skeletal machinery.
1: Which revealed that this animal, which the researchers named Megacauda sungae, was likely capable of doing two things unique to mammals. The first is chewing food and then swallowing it. Other vertebrates tend to bite and gulp, but mammals?
2: Chew down all the food with our teeth, and we swallow one bolus down our esophagus at a time.
1: Secondly, this fossil appears to have been able to suckle.
2: That ability to suckle mother's milk literally defined our biology. Mammals are named after the mammary glands.
1: This is some of the oldest evidence of an animal with both these abilities, meaning that the origin of these innovations lies deep in the past. The results are published in the journal Nature.
3: Oh, it's a fascinating specimen.
1: Jessica Theodore is a paleontologist at the University of Calgary who wasn't involved in the research. She says such a fossil tracks the evolution of lactation, which she likens to a kind of dietary and hormonal conversation between mother and baby.
3: The conversation is beginning very far back. In the Jurassic and Cretaceous, that's amazing to me, that it's this old and this fundamental.
1: For Zhe Shi Luo, this fossil's the latest evidence of how new ways of feeding have helped mammals and their predecessors diversify, even when they were the little guys on the block.
2: They're never dominant in the age of dinosaurs, but they hold out relatively well compared to all other vertebrates.
1: In the Jurassic, there were already gliders and swimmers and tree dwellers and subterranean proto-mammals, each one making its own kind of living, united in their shared ability to chew, swallow, and suckle. Ari Daniel, NPR News.
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0: I'm Windsor Johnston with these headlines. Hurricane Isaias has weakened to a post-tropical cyclone after making landfall along the Florida Panhandle. Hundreds of thousands of customers are without power this morning. The storm still threatens parts of the southeast with flooding and tornadoes. President Trump has opened a new inquiry into Federal Reserve Governor Lisa Cook as he seeks to remove her. A White House committee will examine allegations of false statements on mortgage applications. Cook denies wrongdoing. The president says Russia has agreed to supply more diesel to the U.S. and global markets. In exchange, the U.S. is temporarily lifting sanctions on Russian fuel to help increase supplies. The president of Ukraine is condemning the move. I'm Windsor Johnston, NPR News in Washington.
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2: This is Weekend Edition from NPR News. I'm Scott Simon. January 18, 1984, Malcolm Kerr, who was president of the American University of Beirut, came to work and was shot to death from behind by two assailants. Malcolm Kerr was 52, married, and had four children. Lebanon was in the midst of a civil war. There was no real investigation. More than four decades later, Kim Gattas, who has covered the Middle East and U.S. foreign policy for the BBC and is a regular contributor to The Atlantic and the Financial Times, has written a new book that's an inquiry into that crime, The Best Kind of American, a true story of murder, war, and America's undoing in the Middle East. Kim Gattas joins us now from our studios in New York. Thanks so much for being with us.
3: Thrilled to be with you, Scott.
2: Your book begins with an email, doesn't it?
3: It does, from Anne Kerr, the widow of Malcolm Kerr, who had read my previous book. And she emailed me to ask whether during my research for that book, part of which takes place in Lebanon during the 1980s, whether I'd come across any new details about Malcolm's assassination. And I was taken aback by the email because I thought that it was a closed case. And in some ways it was, but in many other ways it wasn't. There were many questions, including why Malcolm had been assassinated.
2: Well, help us understand Beirut in those times.
3: Beirut in the 1980s, when Malcolm Kerr was president of the American University of Beirut, was a place where various conflicting agendas were clashing violently. The Israelis had invaded Lebanon in 1982 to expel Palestinian militants and the Palestinian Liberation Organization led by Yasser Arafat at the time, who were using Lebanon as a launch pad for attacks against Israel. They were running amok in southern Lebanon and launching rockets at northern Israel. And just as the Israeli tanks were rolling into Lebanon, the Iranians sent hundreds of Revolutionary Guards to Syria and onwards to Lebanon to fight Israel, the Israeli enemy, on Lebanese soil. And then a few months later, the Reagan administration sent the Marines into the country to oversee the departure into exile of the Palestinian militants who got on board ships to go to Tunis. And so you have this terrible confluence of events, of players that meet on Lebanese soil. And it leads to some devastating moments for everybody.
2: We should explain, this is your city, isn't it?
3: It is. I was born in Beirut. I lived on the front lines of that civil war. I still live in Beirut, Scott, and it's been a searing experience and slightly discombobulating to write this book about Beirut as the origin story of the U.S.-Iran confrontation with Israel tangled up in it, and then live through the paroxysm of that confrontation. I started this book and the research for it in 2022, and I didn't realize that somehow I had been incredibly prescient about how important it would be.
2: And tell us about Malcolm Kerr, an American, but born in Lebanon and also someone who loved Beirut.
3: He loved Beirut. He felt at home. He'd been born there to American parents, Stanley and Elsa Kerr, who were part of a long tradition of Americans who were known as Arabists, who spoke the language, loved the region, lived in the region. And Malcolm Kerr is part of that tradition of Americans who love the region, but can also be critical of it. He was not, you know, naively in love with it, who represented America, but could also be critical of his country's foreign policy. He felt that it was his mission to lead the university in such a difficult time. He arrived in 1982. And unfortunately, as I write, as Malcolm was leading the university, feeling at home, feeling meaningful in his quest to represent America, there were those who were already thinking that the best kind of American was a dead American. Unfortunately, that still is true for some. But I still feel, Scott, there are also a lot of people who are still trying to find common ground.
2: The Kerrs are an accomplished family. Ann Kerr, still teaching in her 90s. Steve Kerr, 9 NBA championship rings. Susan Kerr became an elected county counselor in the UK. John's a professor at Michigan State. Andrew Kerr served in national security for the U.S., came across something astonishing in the early 90s, didn't he?
3: He was serving as a junior staffer on the National Security Council during the administration of Bill Clinton. And by pure accident, he came across a document that revealed some crucial information about his father's assassination. And this is really what struck me about this story. What almost shocked me was that this document was there, but the Kerr family had never been given it, probably because it was about means and methods. It was a document that was classified that could not be revealed. Mm-hmm. And it leads to, you know, a voyage of discovery and reckoning about what had happened. It reopens the wounds, and eventually it leads on to a quest for justice. But a justice that is truncated because no one is ever really sentenced or no one ever really sits in the dock for any of these trials.
2: Of course, this week marked 3 years since the October 7th Hamas attacks on Israel and the war that ensued. Lebanon is again embroiled. What do you hope for the future of your country?
3: So many things, Scott. I want what everybody wants. People want to live a life with justice, security, freedom of fear. And I think that is something that, you know, we're not seemingly able to get to in the region at the moment. And I think it is going to require many Malcolm Kerrs and many others to bring us there. For Lebanon, it's important to remind your listeners that the south of the country is being obliterated by the Israelis in controlled demolitions that are blowing up schools and hospitals and infrastructure. And it's devastating to see that we're still stuck in this vortex that started in the 1980s when Israeli troops invaded and Iranian troops arrived on our territory. And we can be beyond critical of Israel and the conduct of this war and the devastation wrought onto Gaza and crimes of war and crimes against humanity. But that should not absolve Hezbollah in Lebanon or Iran of what they have wrought in terms of devastation against our region and my country. You know, we really feel in Lebanon that we're stuck between Israel and Iran. We have, for the first time in many years, leadership that is trying hard, that really does represent the best of what Lebanon can offer. But I really feel that unless we have change of leadership in Iran, and change of leadership in Israel. We're going to be stuck in this vortex for a while. It's going to require a change in mindset on all sides.
2: Kim Gatas, her new book, The Best Kind of American. Thank you so much for being with us.
3: Wonderful to be with you, Scott.
2: Think of street art, and what might come to mind is city buildings with giant murals, subway cars tagged with spray paint or stenciled sidewalks. Well, Chip Thomas creates street art in rural places, large-scale photographs on abandoned buildings across the Navajo Nation. This year, the MacArthur Foundation gave Chip Thomas what's known as a genius grant. KSUT's Adam Burke has this profile.
4: North of Flagstaff, Arizona, the ribbon of highway disappears into a sea of sagebrush and yellow grasses. Chip Thomas steers his hatchback off the road to an abandoned cinder block building.
5: This is the natural evolution of a piece in the desert. It's breaking down.
4: Lean, bearded, dreadlocks tucked inside a canvas cap, Thomas approaches the tiny structure, which might have been a storage shed at one time. The roof and the door are gone now.
5: This is part of a sight and sound installation. Looks like the sound may have stopped.
4: Inside, a 10-foot-wide black and white image covers the back wall. It's an art piece spotlighting the devastating health effects of uranium mining among Navajo workers during the Cold War.
5: My image is of Ki John, who died at a young age from a cancer related to his work in a uranium mine.
4: In the photo, a young Navajo man wears a hard hat with a headlamp and operates uranium mining equipment. But the image is fading. Pieces of the installation are peeling off the walls.
5: Oh, here we go. The sound loop is working.
4: Then suddenly a solar-powered speaker kicks on, and we hear the garbled sounds of a Geiger counter. This is what's left of the installation's audio.
5: This is on its last leg. But it's impressive. It's been running 3.5 years now, nonstop.
4: Since 2009, Chip Thomas has been putting up artwork in places like this across the Navajo Nation, working against the unrelenting wind and sand.
6: The work is ephemeral, you know, it's paper versus the elements, and the elements, Mother Nature always wins.
4: On a landscape of disorienting scale and inscrutable distances, his black and white installations offer outsized visions of daily life on the res. Men on horseback, grandmothers herding sheep, the delighted faces of children playing. And for Thomas, any building is a canvas. Deserted gas stations, old trailers, water tanks.
5: Structures that are close enough to the road, that are big enough, where I can put an interesting, hopefully engaging piece.
4: 25 minutes down the highway, we stop at a roadside stand where vendors are selling table loads of turquoise and silver jewelry.
7: Good to see you, friend.
5: Yeah, you too.
4: Tori Charlie is working one of the stands. She's 29 and first started seeing Thomas's artwork as a teenager.
7: I was like, oh, wow, you know, there's somebody that's interested in livestock and kids or, you know, the elders within the community.
4: Charlie is Navajo, or Diné, as Navajo people call themselves.
7: I think as a teenager, I was like, dang, I wonder who this is. And I probably assumed that it was a young Diné artist doing photography, and finding out that he was a doctor, that was interesting. That was cool.
4: Born and raised in North Carolina, Chip Thomas moved to the Navajo Nation in 1987 to work as a family physician in a remote, underserved region.
6: I had thought because of the isolation, I would just be there initially for 2 years, but my 2 years turned into 36.
4: He spent time with patients outside of the clinic, helping them haul water, stack firewood, and shear sheep. And as he grew closer to Navajo people, Thomas started photographing them.
6: There was, you know, a degree of trust. And I could stick a camera, not literally in someone's face, but I could get closer physically than a stranger could and tell a more intimate story.
4: Then, in 2009, a friend showed him the work of the French street artist J.R., who covered the walls of urban buildings with giant images. Thomas was 52 at the time.
6: It was like, oh my God, this is it. This person has figured out how to take a documentary black and white photograph, blow it up to scale, and to use it as street art. My mind was blown. It's like, I have to figure this out.
4: This was the era of Banksy, Shepard Fairey, and countless masked, anonymous street artists who put up work in public spaces without permission.
6: It's getting away with something.
4: At first, Thomas worked in secret, too.
6: Sneaking around, usually at night, is a rush. And I was living the life of my street art heroes.
4: For outsiders, this is a landscape that holds points of interest, like Monument Valley, Lake Powell, and the Grand Canyon. But Thomas is concerned with the spaces in between and the community life that's often invisible to tourists.
8: People tend to look at a landscape like that as just kind of bleak and empty and worthless.
4: Art historian Kevin Moore curated a retrospective of Thomas's work in Cincinnati a few years ago.
8: To drive across the desert and see a black and white photograph pasted to a building of a smiling girl or an old couple, it's striking, it's surreal, it's actually haunting.
4: Moore says it's notable that Thomas's artwork is not for sale and free to everyone.
8: It feels mysterious. It's sort of like, who did this? Why did they do this? You expect it to try to go to work on you in a way, but as you sit with it and contemplate it, you realize you don't understand what it's trying to do to you. And then you start to understand that maybe it's just trying to exist. Maybe it's just trying to get you to exist with it. Maybe that's a good place to be with art.
4: Every photograph is a window, every camera, a mirror. Chip Thomas uses his lens, his work, to reflect the beauty and resilience of the people who live on this land. And at 69, he says he's not done yet.
6: It's still a passion play for me to create new work, tell new stories, and I like to do it in a way that engages people. My primary audience for the work on the Navajo Nation is Navajo people. And I'd like to think that there will be continued growth reflected in the work I create.
4: That work will almost certainly be big and bold, like the land itself. Visions that materialize for a short while and then gradually dissolve again into the desert. For NPR News, I'm Adam Burke.

0: This is Weekend Edition from NPR News. I'm Scott Simon.
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2: The public's invited to view an exhibition of work from a group of national and local artists at the Colin Wood, a historic barn located at 205 East 2nd Street in Marfa. The show will open with a reception on Friday, October 9th from 5 to 7 p.m. and continue through Chinati weekend with daily hours from 11 a.m. to 5 p.m. More information, including a list of participating artists, available on Instagram at the Colin Wood Marfa.

0: This is KRTS Marfa, KRTP Alpine, KDKY Marathon, KOJP Presidio, KXWT Odessa Midland, and KKFS Fort Stockton.
1: From NPR and WBEZ Chicago, this is Wait, Wait, Don't Tell Me, the NPR News Quiz. I'm Alzo Slade.
2: And I'm Nagin Farsad, filling in for Peter Sagal. This week, a big A-lister's new movie came out, and America flocked to everywhere but the theaters. We'll ask about how the star of Top Gun seems to have made his bottom gun. Plus, singer-songwriter Margot Price joins us live on stage to become a singer-songwriter quiz taker. And Alzo Slay tells us how much he loves reciting limericks.
1: 0 out of 4 stars.
2: We'll ask who's really hit rock bottom on our quiz coming up right after this hour's news.
3: Live from NPR News in Washington, I'm Janine Herbst. The northern Gulf Coast is starting to clean up after Hurricane Isaias left hundreds of thousands of customers without electricity. The storm left at least 2 people dead, 1 in Florida and 1 in Alabama. NPR's Debbie Elliott reports the storm made landfall last night near Destin, Florida, as a Category 2 hurricane.
4: Hurricane Isaias came ashore with 105-mile-an-hour winds, a 5-foot storm surge, and heavy rainfall, causing damage from the Alabama Gulf Coast into the Florida Panhandle. Florida Governor Ron DeSantis says emergency crews are working now to clear down trees and power lines and repair damaged water systems.
5: It's still a very hazardous situation. All the assets are there to get the power back on, make sure all the roads are clean and safe. And that's being done, but just please continue to exercise caution in the next couple of days.
4: The remnants of Isaias are moving across the southeast with a risk of flash flooding. Debbie Elliott, NPR News, Crestview, Florida.
3: Police in Erie, Pennsylvania are investigating a mass shooting overnight that left multiple people dead after a gunman opened fire at a home. Authorities say the shooter is also dead. Erie Police Chief Rick Laura.
6: This is one of the most difficult and heartbreaking scenes our officers and investigators have ever encountered. The loss of life is devastating, and the circumstances we are working through are deeply disturbing. At this time, we can confirm that the suspect is deceased. Based on the information currently available to us, there is no ongoing threat to the public.
3: So far, there's no word on a motive. Consumer spending kept rising in September. That's according to the Bank of America Institute and based on consumer spending data. NPR's Stephen Bisaha reports lower-income households, though, saw some of the fastest spending growth.
7: Overall, spending grew 6.2% compared with last September. The Bank of America Institute's David Tinsley said bad vibes about the economy have not stopped shoppers.
8: Spending is remarkably resilient for consumers.
7: Spending growth by lower-income households has outpaced all but the highest earners. That's a change from how much they lagged other groups earlier this year and last.
8: That is probably the single biggest change we've seen in our data, say, over the last 3 or 4 months.
7: Spending growth is outpacing inflation and growing faster than it was at this time last year, both for essential and discretionary items. Stephen Bisaha, NPR News, Birmingham, Alabama.
3: Just weeks ahead of the midterm elections, President Trump continues to campaign for Republican candidates in GOP-friendly states. Today he'll be in Tennessee, where he'll be touting his economic agenda, and he also credits his tariffs with economic growth. You're listening to NPR News from Washington. India is stepping up its police deployment ahead of protests against the country's election commission chief. NPR's Omkar Kandikar has more.
9: The popular youth group Kokro Janta Party has announced a sit-in demanding the resignation of the election chief after more than 100 million names were deleted from India's voter lists. Authorities have cut off the internet, shut dozens of metro stations, and put up barricades in parts of New Delhi. The police have also put up loudspeakers, warning people not to protest and telling journalists not to get in their way. The clampdown comes a week after protests by citizens and India's opposition parties. They accuse India's Election Commission of rigging the voter lists to favor Prime Minister Narendra Modi. Authorities expect protests to try to escalate over the weekend, but they say they won't allow it. Omkar Khandekar, NPR News, New Delhi.
3: Families headed by a person aged 75 years or older are now America's wealthiest, while the youngest family saw their wealth decline in the past 3 years. This all thanks to steady gains in the stock market. That's according to the Federal Reserve's Survey of Consumer Finances, and it underscores how robust stock market gains have made wealthier American families even richer since the survey, conducted every 3 years, was last completed in 2022. I'm Janine Herbst, and you're listening to NPR News from Washington.
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1: From NPR and WBEZ Chicago, this is Wait, Wait, Don't Tell Me, the NPR News Quiz. I'm Alzo Slade, the winner of the 2026 Nobel Prize for Judge and Scorekeepering. 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
2: Hey! Thanks, Alzo. Thanks, everybody. So happy to be here. Peter Sagal needed the week off because his sexy Will Shorts Halloween costume isn't gonna make itself. Later on, the incredibly talented country music phenom Margot Price will join us to play our games. But first, it's your turn. The number is 1-888-WAIT-WAIT. That's 1-888-924-8924. Now, let's welcome our first listener contestant. Hi, you're on Wait, Wait, Don't Tell Me.
13: Hey, it's Paula calling from Washington, D.C.
2: Hi, Paula. What do you do in Washington?
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2: Well, Paula, are you ready to play?
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2: 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It's Katie Nolan.
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13: Hey.
2: Next, he's a correspondent for CBS Sunday Morning. It's Mo Rocca.
15: Hi, Paula.
13: Hi, Mo.
2: Comedian whose album is Yell Joy. Her special is Love Joy. It's Joyelle Nicole Johnson.
16: Hello, Paula.
13: Hey.
2: So welcome to the show, Paula. You're going to play Who's Alzo this time. Alzo Slade is going to read 3 quotes from this week's news, and if you know 2 of them, you'll win our prize, which is the voice of anyone on our show on your voicemail. Are you ready?
13: I'm ready. Let's do it.
2: All right. Here's your first quote.
1: Let them take out Los Angeles. Let them take out San Diego. That's a very small price to pay.
2: That was Donald Trump in a stump speech this week saying who could have LA and San Diego if they want?
13: Iran.
2: That's right, Iran. This week, President and 25th Amendment case study Donald Trump said Iran could take out LA and San Diego. To be clear, he didn't say it like they could take out LA. It was like, you could take out LA. Like, be my guest. Like, honestly, I get it. California Governor Gavin Newsom said he was appalled by the president's comments because if you're going to lose a city in California, it's Sacramento. Everybody knows that.
15: So the idea that the Iranians could take out L.A., how would they even make it up the 405?
2: No, and look, he's supposed to be this great deal maker, right? And he's going to start by offering Los Angeles. Like, dude, start with Hartford, Connecticut, and then work your way up. But on the bright side, if we do lose L.A., everyone else raises one number in hotness, right? All the sevens become eights.
1: Who's clapping? Sevens and eights? Or fives and sixes?
2: All right, here's your next quote from the Boston Globe.
1: 0 out of 4 stars, the worst movie of his career.
2: That was one of many, many movie critics saying the new movie Digger is the biggest flop of whose career?
13: Tom Cruise.
2: That's right, Tom Cruise. Digger is the worst movie of Tom Cruise's career, set to lose $250 million at the box office. Ooh. When people say Americans don't go to the movies anymore, they're specifically talking about Digger.
14: Yeah. I just think that, okay, like, I judge books by their covers, and on behalf of me and Alzo and the other two black people that are here, we don't like the title.
15: Oh.
2: I see that.
14: I don't like that hard R, all right? I don't want no diggers. I don't even want to dig up.
1: I concur. And when you say the name of the movie, please pronounce the D very strongly.
2: Very strongly.
15: Should we just say the D word?
14: Just the D word.
16: I like how vague they made the trailer. Enough people were like, is this a musical? This feels spiritually like a musical. And they had to come out and say, no, it's not. Please come see our movie. It's definitely not a musical.
2: And part of the problem is that Tom Cruise is in fat old man makeup in the movie. And that's not the, like, hot Tom Cruise that we want to see. But weirdly, it is exactly what Tom Cruise would look like if Scientology had let him age.
14: When I first moved to L.A. as a young pursuer of entertainment, I did go to the Scientology Center. Oh. Yeah, and they sat me down, and they told me about the Tetons, and and I sat there, and I was like, can I have a snack? And they said no, so I left.
2: I thought you were going to say, and they got me, and I'm actually 82 years old, and I look this good.
16: Snacks is the easiest way to get somebody in the door. How do you not have snacks on hand?
14: How you not
16: going to
14: have no snacks, no popcorn, no cookies?
15: They
14: come on, man.
16: Absurd.
14: I was like, how am I going to dedicate myself to this God?
1: A God with no snacks is whack.
2: All right, here's your last quote. It's from someone who just installed a new special door in their house.
1: The toilet paper, the paper towels, the detergent. It's easy to push it all right through.
2: According to the Washington Post, homeowners are putting in a new door for all the bulk purchases they bring home from where?
13: Costco?
2: That's right, Costco. Folks, it's called a Costco door, and it lets you take all your purchases from your garage and shove them right into your pantry. The fact that we're renovating our homes to accommodate the stuff we're buying from Costco really makes you say, you know what? Why stop at Los Angeles and San Diego? Right?
15: So I don't understand the door, but what if your pantry is nowhere near your garage?
16: Move it.
2: You have to, yeah. You need to, like, prioritize your Costco bulk items.
14: I have a question as a millennial. What's a homeowner?
2: Your next question is also, what is a Costco membership?
14: Absolutely. I represent two demographics that have no idea what's going on, a New Yorker and a childless person.
2: Well, one builder installing Costco doors told the Washington Post, quote, when you tell someone it's roughly $1,000 to put one in, they're like, yeah, that's a no-brainer. Dude, if you have $1,000 to spend on a door, why are you saving 8 cents by buying 100 rolls of toilet paper at a time?
16: I Look, I think on its face it makes me go, ew, how foolish. But then it's like, it is kind of convenient to just open the mouth of your kitchen and shove the food into it.
17: Right.
16: It's easier than, I assume, getting your kids to come out and help you bring the groceries in. Yeah. This way you can just...
17: Yeah, I mean, speaking of which, it's funny because I always thought Costco door was what I called my mouth when I was shoving in all the free samples at Costco. Mm-hmm. But, I mean, honestly, I say forget about the Costco door. I have an IKEA window where I toss out pieces that don't seem to fit anywhere.
16: Just the extra leg that you're like, this doesn't...
17: What is it?
16: I'm done, though. What's called, this?
17: All right, Alzo, how did Paula do?
1: Paula did great. Perfect score, 3 out of 3.
14: Good job, Paula.
17: Amazing job, Paula.
13: Thank you.
17: Thanks so much for joining us. Right now, panel, time for you to answer some questions about this week's news. Mo, it's been debated for years, but this week a doctor declared once and for all that doing what is actually okay.

0: worrying about mouth bacteria when it's not any grosser than other bacteria. So now that we're talking about mouth bacteria, who's got a big hankering for guacamole? Does anyone?
1: I mean, that's such a crazy argument.
2: It is. I mean, I'm somebody who, I mean, truly makes sure to be the first person at a party so that I can eat the food before anyone else has exhaled on it.
1: I don't go to parties that don't have a sneeze guard.
0: Well, if you're still worried about it, like, just make sure that your chip is wearing an N95 mask before it approaches the salsa.
1: So the only logic is everything's gross?
0: Oh,
1: that's their defense,
0: is
1: that everything's gross, so might as well lick somebody you're at a party with? I don't like it.
0: That's science.
1: Yeah.
0: Katie, that's science.
1: Brutal.
3: You just go to a party and you just see somebody drinking out of the punch bowl with the spoon.
0: Again,
2: the ladle.
1: Right, yeah, in their Costco
3: the
1: ladle. Bowl.
3: Yeah, exactly.
0: But I think the thing that's like, that no one really wants to say, that we're all too afraid to talk about, is that chips are too big. If you didn't make chips so big, you wouldn't need to double dip.
1: Look
0: thank
1: at that.
0: You.
1: Oh,
0: and that's,
4: but,
0: and that's but, why I'm running for president.
3: But Nagin, inversely, if the chip is too small, then my fingers and hand is going to the dip.
2: Yes, that is a great
1: point.
0: Look, it's an engineering challenge, but we've sent people to the moon. We can do this.
3: Yeah. At Nagin's party, she has crumb chips.
0: I only invite people with dainty fingers. That's what I do at my parties.

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3: 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From NPR and WBEZ Chicago, this is Wait, Wait, Don't Tell Me, the NPR News Quiz. I'm Alzo Slade. We're playing this week with Joelle Nicole Johnson, Katie Nolan, and Mo Rocca. And here again is your host at the Studebaker Theater in Chicago, Illinois, Nagin Farsad.
0: Thanks, Alzo. Right now, it's time for the Wait, Wait, Don't Tell Me Bluff the Listener game. Call 1-888-WAIT-WAIT to play our game on air. Hi, you're on Wait, Wait, Don't Tell Me.
4: Hi, this is Alex from Boston, Michigan.
0: Hi, Alex. What do you do in Michigan?
4: I am a barista at a local coffee roaster called Sabbath, and I am a dad to two adorable little kids.
0: Oh, I love that. Wait, so as a barista, how much, like, psychological counsel do you have to give customers on a regular basis?
4: That's actually, like, the first requirement for the job. The coffee just kind of, like, keeps us going through the day.
0: Well, thanks so much for joining us, Alex. In this game, our panelists will each share a story, but only one of them is true. You have to figure out which one. What's the topic, Alzo?

0: Bad billionaire. Bad, bad.
1: Now look, we all think of billionaires as people improving our society with good works and charity. But, and I hope you're sitting down, sometimes they do bad things. Our panelists are going to tell you about one such malfeasance this week. Pick the one who's telling the truth and you'll win the weight waiter of your choice on your voicemail. Are you ready to play?
2: Oh boy, let's go.
1: All right, first up, it's Joyelle Nicole Johnson.
3: Billionaires, they're just like us. They purchase daily necessities like groceries, gas, and elections. They bust seams on their pants, moves on the dance floor, and unions. And of course, they crowd into elevators, situation rooms, and immersible submarines in search of the Titanic. Insert Amar Rahman, a Pakistani billionaire who has a new special interest. His new obsession is spending some of his disposable income in search of the Titanic submersible. That's right, he's building the Titanic submersible submersible, which is a submersible built to look for the Titanic submersible. And while they're only in the testing phase, they have already sunk 5 submersible submersibles. When asked for a comment, his wife said, "He can go down there if he want to, but he ain't taking his diamond wedding ring." That's a woman who knows her husband's affairs are in order.
1: About the new Titanic submersible from Joyelle Nicole Johnson. Your next story of billionaires behaving badly comes from Mo Rocca.
4: When the Youngstown, Ohio Museum of Art announced that it would be closing after 125 years, homeboy turned tech billionaire Jim Margolis came to the rescue with a $250 million bequest on a single condition, that each room of the museum contain at least one of his collection of prized psychedelic blacklight posters displayed optimally, which means no light sources other than the black UV light that shows off gems like his scenes of neon mushrooms. As a result, all other works of art are virtually impossible to see now. The newly renamed Youngstown Museum of Glow-in-the-Dark Art has resorted to adding black velvet flocking to its most prized pieces, a Rembrandt, two Pollocks, and a Gilbert Stuart portrait of George Washington, which, to be fair, looks pretty trippy now. And all museum goers need to wear a black light vest in order to avoid running into each other. Museum goer Leslie Goldman says the museum is a great place to visit if you've always wondered what the weird stoner kid from your college would do with a bunch of money.
1: Museum that highlights black light art from Mo Rocca. Your last story of bad billionaire behavior comes from Katie Nolan.
5: 94-year-old billionaire Barry Side is certainly not the first old man to enjoy feeding the critters at his local park. He may, however, be the first to use his fortune to fund an operation so extensive it's fueling a rat infestation. Chicago officials say Barry Side is paying a group of people to regularly scatter piles of expensive imported nuts, macadamia, Brazil, etc., all over Lincoln Park in what is the most impressive case of nut spreading since any man sat down on public transportation. When it comes to things old billionaire men can do with their nuts, this certainly is not the worst. The rats it's attracting are causing property damage that the city says may end up costing taxpayers. While they have fined Side repeatedly, he always pays those fines in full and on time, and then continues to drop nuts. In fact, the more they fine him, the more nuts he drops. I guess it's true you can't put a price on chasing your dream, even if that dream is to become some sort of reverse Pied Piper who sucks.
1: Okay. Alex, you've got a Titanic submersible tour from Joyelle Nicole Johnson, a billionaire blacklight fan from Mo Rocca, and from Katie Nolan, a billionaire feeding the hungry rats. Which one is real?
2: I don't know. I wouldn't doubt any of them, but the one that sounds like it's actively doing the most harm is the rat problem. So I'm going to say that's probably the most likely one.
1: All right. Well, to find out the correct answer, we spoke to a reporter covering the real story.
6: When neighbors and park staffers have asked the nut spreaders why they're doing it, they've gotten cursed out.
1: Chicago reporter Monica Eng talking about the billionaire rat infestation and using the term nut spreader in a journalistic capacity. Congratulations, Alex. You got it right. You not only earned a point for Katie, but you've won our prize, the voice of your choice on your voicemail. Thanks so much for calling us today.
2: Thanks.
7: In the afterlife, you could be headed for the serious strike. Now you make the scene all day.
1: And now, the game where big names do something for which they're utterly unprepared. It's not my job. Margot Price has built an impressive career in country music, putting out 6 albums and performing all over the world. On the side, she does duets with Willie Nelson and Joan Baez, is on the board of Farm Aid, and even wrote an autobiography. She's in town performing in the 80 years of John Prine celebration, and we somehow managed to convince her to lower her standards and come hang out with us. Margot Price, welcome to Wait, Wait, Don't Tell Me.
8: Hello.
1: Excited to talk to you, and especially, can you tell us why you're here in Chicago?
8: Yes, we are celebrating 80 years of John Prine and his wonderful music, and right? A lot of people don't know that John grew up in Maywood, Illinois, so it's good to be here and celebrate.
1: Did you ever get to work with him or meet him?
8: Yes, I met him actually on his 70th birthday, and we forged a great friendship. I got to sing with him on stage, tour with him. We even did a duet of his song, Unwed Fathers, and donated the proceeds to the ACLU.
1: That's really nice. Do you have like a favorite memory of John Prine?
8: Let's see. One time we got really drunk together, and I almost missed my flight because he was partying harder than we were. It was like a 6 a.m. flight, but We hung out with John until about 4 in the morning.
1: Wow.
8: It was a good time.
1: Wow. Like, the second I turned, like, 35, I could stay up past 8, so I'm very impressed. So you had a specific moment in your life when you realized that you should be a musician. Can you walk us through that?
8: Let's see, are you talking about a mushroom trip that
1: I
8: had? Okay, yeah. I ate a lot of mushrooms, and I was about 19 years old. And during this psychedelic experience, I was just realizing that I did not want to major in communications, and that I decided I was going to move to Nashville and pursue my dream of writing songs. It was quite intense, I will say. I thought maybe I was never coming back from it, because they said you have to eat a lot of them. But I ate too much.
4: Was it an all you can eat? Or?
8: Yes.
4: I'm a clean teen, so I've actually never done mushrooms. How do you prepare them? Do you cook them?
1: You saute them reduced balsamic.
8: You know, they'd taste a lot better if you did that. They really taste like garbage. And I just usually eat some of them and then choke down some peanut butter.
4: Do you use
8: afterwards?
4: A dip?
8: No dip.
4: No,
8: but
4: dip.
8: Yeah, some people put them
9: double
8: on pizza.
9: Dip. I put mine in applesauce.
8: I like that. Okay, perfect.
4: Perfect.
8: We'll get along. We'll get along, right?
1: These are tips that NPR audiences will never use.
0: I don't know. I think you'd be surprised.
8: I think so. I mean, they regrow your brain and they connect new neural pathways. So I don't know. I'm all about that over big alcohol.
4: And then it's all things considered.
8: Yes, yes.
1: There's a couple of interesting things about that, your first album, and one of them is that, I mean, I don't know, I heard that if this is true, that you pawned your wedding ring to finance your first album. Is that true?
8: Yes, that's true.
1: And what did your husband think of that?
8: He was way down with it. He actually sold our car. So he was more in than me. He was like, you got to make this record. And he pawned.
1: Did you think of like 50 other things you could pawn before the wedding ring? Or were you like,
8: I don't know. We sold guitars. We sold microphones. So it was like everything must go, all of our eggs in one basket.
0: To make the album. So basically you're in the studio butt naked recording the
8: album. We went to Memphis and recorded it at Sun Studios, and
1: Is there a song on the album about you pawning your ring to make the album?
8: Yeah, there is. The last song is called World's Greatest Loser. I was talking about how we'd lose all the things, you know, except for our love for each other.
5: Well, that's so sweet.
1: Really lovely. God.
8: 23 years later.
1: Well, you know, the other interesting thing about that album is that it was released by Jack White's Third Man Records.
10: Nice.
1: But you only got that deal after 30 rejections. Now, when that album blew up and you were nominated for Grammys, did you go on a revenge tour of those 30 rejections?
8: Actually, I was accepting an award at the Ryman for the Americana Music Association, and I saw a lot of people who had passed on my record, and so I thanked all the people who told me no.
5: Yes!
8: Yeah, you know, you gotta thank your haters.
1: Yes!
9: Turn up!
8: That's right.
9: Margo, can I ask who your country top five is?
1: Yes.
8: Ooh, I like that. Okay, well, I'm going to go with John Prine is going to be in there. Mm-hmm. Yeah. Give a shout out to Dolly Parton. She's right in there, right?
1: Speaking of Dolly Parton, like, she famously only followed like 67 people on social media, and you were one of them.
5: Whoa.
1: Did you guys ever DM, and what was that about?
8: She was very supportive. I got to sing at her 50th anniversary at the Grand Ole Opry. We took a photo together. It was kind of like meeting the Queen of England or something. And we got there, and our dresses got stuck together, like my sequins got stuck on her rhinestones. And we were like, I got all googly-eyed, and I was like, I don't know, I might have to just stay here with you.
1: So hold on. How long did it take to pry away sequins from rhinestones?
8: It really took quite a minute, because she had on this extravagant outfit with lots of chains and gold rhinestones and things on it. So, yeah, we were stuck there for a minute.
1: And please tell me that has turned into a country song.
11: That sounds like,
8: right?
4: Sounds like a Joan Baez song.
8: Yeah.
4: From rhinestones.
8: Yeah.
1: Well, Margo, it's been so great talking to you, but we've asked you here to play a game we're calling
0: From Days of Unrest to Nights of Unrest.
1: Your new album is called Days of Unrest, so we decided to ask you about nights of unrest, or sleepwalking. Answer 2 out of 3 questions correctly, and you'll win our prize for one of our listeners. Alza, who's Margo playing for?
0: Janelle Thomas of Cleveland, Ohio.
1: All right. Thanks. Here's your first question. Cincinnati Reds pitcher Brock Burke is a, quote, lifetime sleepwalker. So it wasn't great for his roommates back in the minors when he did what? Was it A, stand up, yell grenade, make an explosion sound, and get right back into bed? Or B, sit bolt upright, say, I am a robot, and then make beeping noises for half an hour? Or was it C, lean over his roommate's bed and start loudly arguing ball and strike calls?
8: Ooh. That's tough, but I think I'm going to go with C.
1: Would you really go with C?
8: Should I?
1: I'm just saying, like, if you had another choice, what would that other choice
8: be?
0: I think you should think of a very explosive choice.
8: Okay, yeah. A.
1: Oh, A?
0: Oh, A.
1: That's
0: wow.
1: That's the run. He yelled grenade. That's so good. You're so good at this.
5: So smart.
1: Okay.
8: Awesome, thanks.
5: You know everything.
8: Thanks. I was really nervous about this today. I was.
1: That's right, he yelled grenade. Here is your next question. Another famous sleepwalker is Keith Richards, who says he was sleepwalking when he did what? Was it A, wrote and recorded the main guitar riff for Satisfaction? Was it B, bought 2 kilograms of cocaine? Or was it C, called his manager and agreed to do a solo album?
8: I'm going to say B.
0: B is cool, but it's not satisfying.
8: Oh. All right. He, A, satisfaction.
1: Yes, A. What? Yes.
8: Wow.
1: Here's the story. Apparently, he was sleeping when he recorded the riff, and when he played the tape back in the morning, it was just that iconic song and then like 40 minutes of snoring. All right. Margo, here's your last question. Sleep talking can be just as weird. One woman reported on Reddit that her husband stayed in bed but did spend an entire night repeatedly doing what? Was it A, playing the main guitar riff from Satisfaction? Was it B, celebrating his recent election as the mayor of Pumpkin Town? Or was it C, complaining that his pillow was, quote, being a little stinker?
8: B. B.
1: That's right.
8: I was going to guess B anyway.
1: It's B. He sat up. He said, "We shall call it Pumpkin Town," and gave his wife his watch like it was the key to the city, and then murmured, "I'm the mayor of Pumpkin Town," throughout the rest of the night. And that's how that went down. Alzo, how did Margo do on our quiz?
0: She did a great job. All on her own, she got 3 out of 3.
1: So good.
8: Thank you. Thank you.
1: Oh, my God.
10: It's all about collaboration.
0: That's right.
8: So impressive.
1: Price is a singer and songwriter who's part of the 80 Years of John Prine tribute concert in Chicago. Her new album, Days of Unrest, is out now. Margo Price, thank you so much for joining us on Wait, Wait, Don't Tell Me.
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0: 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From NPR and WBEZ Chicago, this is Wait, Wait, Don't Tell Me, the NPR News Quiz. I'm Alzo Slade. We're playing this week with Mo Rocca, Joyelle Nicole Johnson, and Katie Nolan. And here again is your host at the Studebaker Theater in Chicago, Illinois, Nagin Farsad.
1: Thanks, Alzo. In just a minute, one of America's top 10 unfinished limerick-based games. It's the Listener Limerick Challenge. If you'd like to play, give us a call at 1-888-WAIT-WAIT. That's 1-888-924-8924. But first, we have some more questions for the panel. Joyelle.
9: Yes.
1: The new electric Mazda has an external speaker that sends preset warning messages to pedestrians who are about to cross the street. But drivers have found that you can also use the speaker to tell pedestrians what?
9: Oh, Lord. Back up off me.
1: You know what? I'm going to give that to you. Basically to F right off.
9: Yeah!
1: Because the new Mazda just launched in Australia plays preset messages like look up from your phone or please proceed first, but you can type in anything for it to say.
9: What?
1: So right. And so soon the cars were telling pedestrians, look up from your effing phone and walk faster, dirtbag. Those are funny, but it could be more effective. Like, can you imagine walking in front of a car right as it says, Lord, forgive me for what I'm about to do?
8: That's crazy. Why would you let your car talk? Anything I type, it's going to say?
10: Didn't you ever watch Knight Rider?
9: I know. I always wanted to talk in car.
1: Wait, but like, Knight Rider's talking to you.
8: Yeah.
1: This is just to
8: other
1: pedestrians.
8: People.
9: I love it.
1: Wait, what would you have your car say?
9: I don't like your outfit.
1: You know that, like, the first pedestrian to experience this thing is going to be absolutely mystified. Like, did that hatchback just call me a bitch? Katie, there's a new Halloween Halloween trend this year. Instead of giving out candy to trick-or-treaters, some houses are giving out what?
12: Oh, boy.
1: Yeah.
12: Is it finally the drugs they've been telling us they sneak into their candy? Let's say dental floss?
1: Let me give you a hint.
12: Perfect. So not close.
1: They're calling it, and this is true, trick-or-reading.
12: Books?
1: Books, that's
12: okay.
1: Right.
12: Okay. All right.
1: Giving out books instead of candy is a great way to both spread the joy of reading and make absolutely sure your little free library gets vandalized later that night. Like, what do you even say? Here you go, kid. Take this copy of Infinite Jest. It's fun size.
0: This is where kids are like, candy corn ain't so bad at all.
4: Behave or I'm giving you the power broker for Halloween.
12: I don't think it's the best way to convince kids to read books by taking away their expected candy and replacing it with a book. I don't think they're going to go, yes!
1: It's new levels of lame.
12: I love this!
9: Yeah. I'm going to say I was that nerd, though. Like, if you had gave me the Babysitter's Club, I'd have been sitting outside your house like a stray cat.
12: It's also so hard to read when your mask keeps slipping down. Like, there's a lot of costumes that it would not be easy to read a book in.
1: Yeah.
9: Oh, that's why the KKK don't read?
4: I was a ghost, not a Klansman, that Halloween. Let it go, Toyella.
1: Coming up, it's Lightning Fill in the Blank, but first it's the game where you have to listen for the rhyme. If you want to play on air, you can call or leave a message at 1-888-WAIT-WAIT. That's 1-888-924-8924. You can see us most weeks right here at the Studebaker Theater in downtown Chicago, and join us on the road. We'll be in Kalamazoo, Michigan, coming up on October 22nd, and in Normal, Illinois on November 12th. For tickets and information to all our live events, go to nprpresents.org. Hi, you're on Wait, Wait, Don't Tell Me.
13: Hi, this is Parker Webster calling from Minneapolis, Minnesota.
1: Hi, Parker. What do you do in Minneapolis?
13: Spend time at the river, take my dogs to the dog park.
0: This sounds like a good regular dude.
1: Yeah, like you sound like pretty, like, you're pretty zen over there in Minneapolis.
13: Exactly, yeah.
1: Well, welcome to the show, Parker. Alzo Slade is going to read three news-related limericks with the last word or phrase missing from each. If you can fill in that last word or phrase correctly on two limericks, you win. Here's your first limerick.
0: The insidious makers say Neato will make puffy treats with extra Heato. Purveyors of horror turn snack food explorers with the scary, spiced, hot, flaming
13: Cheeto.
1: That's right, Cheeto. Though they're mostly known for incredibly popular horror movies and TV shows, Blumhouse Studios announced a new collaboration just in time for Halloween. The Flavor of Fear Spicy Cheetos. And the scariest part, when you eat them in the dark, you won't need to lick your fingers because you'll feel someone else licking them for you. The Flavor of Fear Cheetos are coated with a sweet phantom heat that'll, quote, tingle and fizz before leaving your mouth numb. And that proved the name is dead on, because nothing in this world would scare me more than putting a Cheeto in my mouth and having it fizz.
0: I just settled for Pop Rocks. Remember those?
4: Yes.
0: Not Cheetos, just Pop Rocks.
1: Yeah. Pop Rocks. Would you guys eat any scary snacks? Are you putting a Cheeto fizz up in that mouth?
0: Well, when you say it like that.
1: All right, here's your next limerick.
0: To drinking odd shots, I'm confessing, but I do get a full vegan blessing. With cilantro and chives, I feel fully alive. I am knocking back green goddess.
13: Tressin?
1: That's right! A cookbook author on a book tour handed out samples of vegan green goddess salad dressing and noticed people were knocking them back like shots. So she decided to add vodka, and now they're calling it the Swampy Mary, which is like a great way to ruin vodka while also ruining your salad dressing.
12: I would drink it.
1: The salad dressing or the Swampy Mary?
12: Both. It's, okay. I often eat a taste of dressing and I go, I wish it was socially acceptable to take a sip of this. And now, with vodka in it, it is.
0: So you're at home by yourself just knocking down like balsamic vinaigrette.
12: Uh-huh. It's usually like or sometimes you get a nice ranch that's watery in the right way. Yeah. And you're like, I could really swirl that. Take a shot.
1: Yeah, you see like Katie in her apartment, like, you know, passed out with like Paul Newman's bottles all over her body.
12: It sounds delicious.
1: All right, here's your last limerick.
0: These chirps are completely absurd. They're so loud that my vision is blurred. Big beaks that are wide will get under my hide. I am finding the world's loudest
13: bird.
1: That's right. This week, scientists announced they're getting closer to figuring out what is the loudest bird, finally. One of the contenders is the red-legged sirema of South America, an obvious choice. But the North American loudest bird might be the Canadian goose. And I don't know about the loudest, but despite being from Canada, it definitely is the biggest jerk. You guys have any, like, contenders for loudest bird out there?
9: Yeah, Megyn Kelly.
12: I was going to say, give me a couple of those Swampy Marys. I'll be the world's loudest bird.
1: Alzo, how did Parker do?
0: 3 out of 3, perfect score. Congratulations.
13: Thanks so much, guys.
1: Parker, thank you so much for playing the game.
13: Thank you.
1: Goodbye. To our final game, Lightning Fill in the Blank. Each of our players will have 60 seconds in which to answer as many fill in the blank questions as they can. Each correct answer is worth 2 points. Alzo, can you give us the scores?
0: Of course. Joyelle and Mo are tied up at 2, and Katie has the lead with 3.
1: Okay.
10: Hey.
1: So, Joyelle and Mo, because you're tied, I'm going to randomly choose Joyelle to go first.
9: Here we go. Yeah.
1: The clock will start when I begin your first question. Fill in the blank. On Wednesday, the CDC said it was monitoring people traveling to the U.S. from Siberia after a lab worker there died from the blank.
9: Ooh, the plague.
1: Right. This week, Tropical Storm Isaias intensified into the first blank of the Atlantic storm season.
9: Hurricane.
1: Right. According to a new report, donations to the Kennedy Center fell by approximately blank percent after Trump's name was added.
9: Oh, a lot of percent.
12: Yeah. That's correct.
1: That's right, 100%. This week, a man in Ohio was jailed for sending blank to a state senator.
9: Ooh, his dirty panties.
1: Close. A picture of a shark's penis. On Wednesday, the CDC confirmed that Pennsylvania had suppressed 1,000 blank cases.
9: Measles, because people are stupid and not vaccinating their kids.
1: Right. On Thursday, poet Anne Carson won the blank prize in literature.
9: Nobel?
1: Right. This week, a teacher in Iowa was fired after her school discovered she was offering extra credit to any student who blanked.
9: did really good on a test.
1: Any student who gave her money for her vacation fund. The teacher was fired after administrators discovered she was offering extra credit to any student who gave her cash for her trip to Ecuador. Staff at the school argued that it was unfair to her students, but ask any kid if they'd rather write a 10-page paper or give $5 to their teacher, and you'll see there was no crime here.
12: It's crazy.
1: Also, how did Joyelle do?
0: She got 5 right for 10 more points, total of 12.
12: Good job, Joyelle.
9: I did it.
12: Good job.
1: All right. Mo, you're up next. Okay. Fill in the blank. According to new data, by 2030, Kabul could become the first major city to run out of blank.
10: Water.
1: Right. This week, election officials warned that the Postal Service may delay mail-in blanks.
10: Ballots.
1: Right. As a Senate race between Ken Paxton and James Tallarico tightens, Trump held a campaign rally in blank.
10: Texas.
1: Right. This week, the state of California asked a startup to please stop staging fights between blanks and blanks.
10: Between sharks and jets. No, that's New York. Bloods and Crips.
1: Between robots and YouTubers. On Wednesday, the WHO released the first global guidelines for measuring childhood blank.
4: Obesity.
1: Right. On Monday, blank announced they were again raising ticket prices for their theme parks.
4: Oh, Disney.
1: Right. This week, fishing boats off the Florida Keys say they keep reeling in what they call square grouper, which is their name for blank.
4: Oh, which is the one that has square patties? Is that Wendy's?
8: It's Wendy's.
0: This is rapid fill in the blank.
1: Yeah. Take your time, Mo. Keep it going.
4: Discarded Wendy's patties.
8: Nice.
1: So close. Bricks of cocaine.
8: Oh, my God.
1: According to fishermen, reeling up plastic-wrapped bricks of drugs floating off the Florida Keys is actually pretty common. Authorities are reminding fishers to always practice catch and release, gently returning the brick back to the water to help maintain a healthy cocaine population. Also, how did Mo do?
0: 5 right, 10 more points, total of 12, still tied with Joy-L.
8: Good job, Mo.
1: Hey. So, how many does Katie need to win?
0: She needs 5 to win.
1: All right. Katie, this is for the game. On Monday, Donald Trump signed an executive order aimed at lowering blank prices.
8: Gas?
1: Right. On Tuesday, Paramount finalized their merger with blank.
8: Warner Brothers?
1: Right. This week, the White House told blank agents to increase their daily arrests.
8: ICE?
1: Right.
8: Oh.
1: On Wednesday, McDonald's was sued for using a blank tool to adjust prices.
8: AI?
1: Right. This week, police in North Carolina pulled over 2 men who were caught driving blank on a public roadway.
8: Lawnmowers?
1: A couch set on top of 2 electric scooters.
8: What?
0: You gotta do what you gotta do.
1: Despite market uncertainty, AI giant blank is still expected to hold an IPO in November.
8: What are these stupid companies called? Dupixent.
1: Anthropic.
8: That's it. That's the one.
1: On Thursday, Joe Rogan renewed his massive podcast deal with music streamer blank.
8: Spotify?
1: Right. This weekend, a woman who was caught posing as a substitute teacher at a high school in Milwaukee said she only did it because she loves blank so much.
8: Well, is it learning?
1: Because she loves yelling at kids so much. The woman got through 3 full periods just yelling at the kids before someone figured out she wasn't a real teacher. That's fun that it took 3 periods. That's 2 whole periods of students being like, yeah, this situation really makes sense. Also, how did Katie do? Did she do well enough to win?
0: Katie needed 5 to win. She got 5 right for 10 more points.
1: Hey!
0: Total of 13 and the win.
1: Congratulations, Katie.
8: Thank you.
1: In just a minute, we'll ask our panelists to predict after Digger what'll be the next big Hollywood flop. 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Philip Gotico writes our limericks. Our public address announcer is Paul Friedman. Our ops manager is Jasira Vardek. Thanks to the staff and crew at the Studebaker Theater. BJ Lederman composed our theme. Our program is produced by Jennifer Mills, Miles Dornbos, and Lillian King. Special thanks to Mohaned El Sheikhi, Janie Hoffman, and Dom Banyas. Regular thanks to Peter Gwynn. Emma Choi is our vibe curator. Technical direction, Lorna White. Our CFO is Colin Miller. Our production manager is Robert Newhouse. Our senior producer is Ian Chillag. The executive producer of Wait, Wait, Don't Tell Me is Mike Danforth. Now, panel, what'll be the next big Hollywood flop? Katie Nolan.
12: It's called You Can't See Anything, and it's a documentary about the Youngstown Museum of Glow-in-the-Dark Art, but they forget to buy the black light.
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9: We usually know him as Madea, but what happens when he puts on stilettos, a scowl, and white face? 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
0: And if any of that happens, we'll ask you about it on Wait, Wait, Don't Tell Me.
14: Thank you, Alzo Slade. Thanks also to Katie Nolan, Joyelle Nicole Johnson, and Mo Rocca, and thanks to all of you for listening. I'm Nagin Farsad, filling in for Peter Sagal, and we'll see you next week.

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3: Stardate, October 10th. A pair of big young star clusters is one of the skywatching highlights of autumn evenings. Each cluster contains thousands of stars, and hundreds of those stars are especially impressive. Supergiants that are many times the size and mass of the sun and many thousands of times brighter. The clusters are NGC 869 and 884. Together, they're known as the Double Cluster. They're in the northeast at nightfall in the constellation Perseus the Hero. Under dark skies, they're visible to the eye alone as a single smudge of light. Binoculars split them apart, revealing two sparkling collections of stars. The clusters are more than 7,000 light years away. They form the core of the Perseus Obi-Wan Association, a huge complex of stars and clouds of gas and dust. The region has given birth to perhaps tens of thousands of stars. All of the stars were born in the recent past, as measured on the astronomical timescale. The Double Cluster is only about 14 million years old, compared to 4.5 billion years for the Sun. One way astronomers determine that age is through the types of stars found in the clusters. The most massive stars burn out in a hurry. But the clusters still contain many such stars. Some of those monsters won't last much longer, though. They'll blast themselves to bits as supernovas, brilliant light shows in the Double Cluster. We have more skywatching tips and much more about the cosmos in Stardate magazine. Details at stardate.org. I'm Billy Henry.
4: It's sort of amazing to me that in the year 2026, we're even having this conversation. This is what Upton Sinclair wrote about 120 years ago.
5: The jungle, yeah, I was going to say, yeah.
4: Upton Sinclair wrote about rats being turned into sausage, and it was true. It wasn't just, you know, tabloid stuff.
6: I'm Brittany Luce, and this week on It's Been a Minute, I'm getting into why there seems to be so many food recalls lately, and how the flaws in our food safety system create issues that go beyond our choices at the grocery store.
7: And I'm Rachel Martin. Later on Wildcard, drag queen Trixie Mattel on the first time she tried drag.
8: I went home, I remember got in bed, and I stayed in bed, staring at the ceiling until the sun came up, being like, this is my calling. I remember just feeling like, I'm gonna do this for the rest of my life. I knew right away.
7: After these headlines.
9: Live from NPR News in Washington, I'm Janine Herbst. Cleanup is underway in the southeast after Hurricane Isaias came ashore in Denton, Florida overnight. At least two people are dead. The storm has weakened to a post-tropical cyclone, but forecasters say it can still dump heavy rain, leading to flooding as it moves up the east coast. Bob Orovec is a meteorologist with the National Weather Service.
10: As we go on through the day today, the storm's going to continue to move north-northwestward through Alabama into Tennessee. So we do anticipate rain across a pretty large area, the southeast, additional rains across parts of Florida, into the southern Appalachians, and then up towards the Tennessee Valley and Ohio Valley.
9: Hundreds of thousands are still without power. And in the Pacific, Hurricane Simon, a powerful Category 4 storm with maximum sustained winds of 150 miles an hour, is heading to the coast of Mexico along with Tropical Storm Rachel. With just weeks to go until the midterm elections, President Trump continues to campaign for Republican candidates in GOP-friendly states. Today he's in Tennessee. Last night he was in central New York, where his rally drew demonstrations. Bryson Pace with member station WAER has more.
11: Protesters gathered by the thousands in downtown Syracuse as President Donald Trump campaigned for Republicans a few blocks away. Mayor Sharon Owens spoke on behalf of Syracuse, a city the U.S. Census Bureau ranks fourth in the nation for child poverty.
12: I don't agree with removing SNAP benefits from people who need food security. I don't agree with the methods for immigration reform. I believe that there is a process that needs to be improved, but the way it's going now is not protecting us, it's harming us.
11: A portion of the crowd peeled away to confront Trump's supporters.
13: Make America great again.
11: They were met by a barricade of police officers and quickly faded. For NPR News, I'm Bryson Pace in Syracuse, New York.
9: Opponents of capital punishment are marking today as World Day Against the Death Penalty. NPR's Jason DeRose reports this comes as the U.S. grapples with two high-profile death penalty cases.
14: The botched lethal injection of Krista Pike in Tennessee and the announced live streaming of the firing squad execution of Fort Hood shooter Nadel Hassan has put the issue at the forefront of people's minds. World Day Against the Death Penalty was created in 2003 to draw attention to what advocates call an unjust practice. The day draws support from both secular human rights activists and many people of faith who oppose capital punishment. The United Nations High Commissioner for Human Rights issued a statement this week criticizing the death penalty as often falling short of international human rights standards. The UN says more than 25,000 people worldwide were on death row last year, and more than 2,700 people were executed. Jason DeRose, NPR News.
9: And you're listening to NPR News from Washington. Russian strikes have killed at least 15 people, including three children. This a day after President Trump announced a deal to buy Russian diesel, a move Kyiv warned could fund Moscow's war efforts. Ukraine is struggling to counter escalating Russian attacks, which have killed over 60 people in the past 4 days. Ukraine's President Zelensky criticized the diesel deal, saying it plays into Russia's hands and could prolong the conflict. Anger and resignation are growing in Kyiv over the situation. Gas prices around the world have soared after the U.S. started the war in Iran in February. AAA says the cost of a gallon of regular is $4.36 today. A new study has found that American shoppers will feel some sticker shock as they stock up on Halloween candy this year. NPR's John Stolness reports it's a continuing trend.
15: This is no trick. The average price of a 100-piece bag of assorted candy is almost $17 this year. That's up 3.5% from last Halloween. It continues a 5-year trend that has seen the cost of bags of Halloween candy increase by 71%, a little over $7 a bag. The study by Finance Buzz analyzed the prices of bulk Halloween sweets at 4 major supermarkets: Walmart, Target, Kroger, and Albertsons. Analysts blame a rising price of cocoa due to environmental factors and supply problems in Ghana and the Ivory Coast. Total consumer spending on Halloween is expected to reach $13.5 billion this year. John Stolness, NPR News.
9: And I'm Janine Herbst, NPR News in Washington.
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6: Hello, hello. 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
5: Today, we're getting into something I know you and I can't go without. Food. All summer, we've been getting messages that our food is unsafe. From outbreaks.
13: Food recalls have sickened thousands of people this year.
5: To ensuing recalls of affected foods from iceberg lettuce and eggs to jalapeno peppers and even baby formula.
18: This morning, some of the nation's biggest grocery stores racing to pull products with jalapenos off their shelves as the FDA warns of a salmonella outbreak.
5: There's even concern over the safety of many additives used in our food. And people in all 50 states have been impacted by our compromised food safety. Even though the cyclospora outbreak was just declared to be over, a lot of us still don't feel 100% confident eating a Caesar salad. Managing all these overlapping contamination crises can make a trip to the grocery store feel confusing and hard to navigate. And I'm not gonna lie, even I'm starting to feel a little bitter. Why am I spending time second guessing and re-strategizing around my favorite recipes when we're supposed to have not just one, but several regulatory government bodies that are supposed to make sure the food at the supermarket is safe? So that's what I'm getting into today, how the flaws in our food safety system are creating issues beyond what we choose to grab in the produce aisle. To parse through these questions, food and fear, I'm here with Eric Schlosser, author of Fast Food Nation, who wrote about this for The Atlantic. Eric, welcome to It's Been a Minute.
4: Thanks for having me.
5: Okay, so there have been quite a few overlapping outbreaks of foodborne illness this summer. How dangerous are these outbreaks, and how many people have been impacted by them?
4: Well, you know, some of these outbreaks are more dangerous than others. Mm-hmm. Cyclospora is relatively mild. You're going to feel really lousy, maybe for a few weeks. You're going to spend more time on the job than you would like to. But it generally does not have long-term impact on your health. But there are other pathogens that are much more serious. Salmonella, which is incredibly prevalent. Salmonella makes you very, very sick, but it can cause a kind of reactive arthritis that can last for years. It can cause a salmonella type induced sepsis that can really threaten you. Oh, and, you know, one of the most disturbing of all is botulism. This past year, we had a small outbreak of botulism that was linked to infant formula. So if you dismantle a food safety system and you're not testing for dangerous pathogens and you don't have the ability to trace back contaminated food to its source and you don't have the ability to recall that food, that means that most of the illnesses will never be traced to the food that caused them, and the companies that sold the food won't be held legally responsible. It's sort of amazing to me that in the year 2026, we're even having this conversation. This is what Upton Sinclair wrote about 120 years ago.
5: The jungle. Yeah, I was going to say.
4: And
5: yeah,
4: that was when we got our first federal food safety legislation, because Upton Sinclair wrote about rats being turned into sausage. And it was true. It wasn't just, you know, tabloid stuff.
5: Foodborne illness is, it's not exactly uncommon. Like you said, there's varying degrees to which you can get sick depending on like what you're interacting with, right? What pathogen your body's interacting with. What has happened to our food system in the past two decades? Like how did we get to where we are today from, I guess, between when you wrote Fast Food Nation to sort of now? Yeah. Like how did we get here?
4: Well, you know, food is never going to be perfectly safe. Just in the same way that being alive is always going to entail risk. Mm-hmm. The question is, how much risk is there going to be? And then who bears the responsibility and the cost when someone gets sick? This is a classic failure of a market system. Because, you know, if you look at Adam Smith and his notion of the free market, people have perfect information and their buying choices, therefore, are the invisible hand of God coming to the right solutions. Mm-hmm. But when you go to the supermarket and you look at two packages of meat, there's no way for you to tell which one may be completely contaminated with bacteria and which one is relatively clean. Mm-hmm. And what that does is that benefits the companies who cheat. The companies that are sloppy, because it's more expensive to produce food without these pathogens in it. So there's been a huge pressure from industry not to be held responsible, because if they were forced to put on the label, this meat contains salmonella, E. coli, et cetera, et cetera, and then another label says this doesn't, consumers mm-hmm. could make the right choice. But in the absence of that, we are at the mercy of these companies. Now, when you have a few big companies controlling the food system, mm-hmm. and when the hamburger isn't being ground in your local butcher shop, but it's being ground in a gigantic factory that puts out millions of pounds of ground beef, when there's a problem, it's not a little problem. It's a big problem. And I think this
5: is a multi-state
4: problem. Or it could even be international. I mean, in some of these baby formula recalls, you know, the baby formula had also been shipped overseas. Jeez. When you look at infant formula, there's dozens of different ingredients. And if one of those ingredients is in any way contaminated, it can contaminate infant formula that's being sold throughout the world. I don't want people to only live on boiled rice and, you know, the simplest food that can't contaminate them and, yeah. and sicken them. But this is a real problem.
6: You're listening to It's Been a Minute from NPR. I'm Brittany Luce, here with Eric Schlosser, author of Fast Food Nation, The Dark Side of the All-American Meal. We're discussing why this past summer, many of us were scared to reach for the lettuce, and how the flaws in our food safety system create issues beyond our choices in the produce aisle.
5: To your point, I mean, obviously you can't eat without risk, but are there or were there at least some parts of our food safety system that actually worked well?
4: The elimination, largely, of E. coli 0157H7 from ground beef is a tremendous food safety success. And there are people like the attorney Bill Marler and the food activist Barbara Kowalczyk, whose son was killed by a tainted hamburger, who deserve enormous credit for this success. And also Rosa DeLauro, a congresswoman who has been a tireless champion of food safety. So that is a huge success. But it has to be, you know, seen in the light of what the Trump administration is doing right now. There's something called FoodNet that was set up by the Centers for Disease Control and Prevention. It took years to set up this surveillance network for dangerous pathogens. And it was a way of tracking dangerous pathogen outbreaks connected to food. It was hugely important. And it was really the way that the federal government would know what's happening in our food system, who's getting sick, and what's sickening them. And one of the things that the Trump administration did was cut FoodNet pretty much by three quarters. And what that meant was that instead of tracking eight dangerous pathogens in food, they decided to cut back only to two. And they said it was in order to save money.
5: So wait, but the other six are kind of like left up to chance now?
4: Don't know. We don't know if people are being sickened by these other pathogens. I mean, I think if you get listeria, it's a very deadly disease.
5: You touched on baby formula, but I think a lot of people don't realize that foodborne illness really affects baby formula. Talk to me about cases that you know about with regard to baby formula, what the risks are, and how devastating that can be.
4: Yeah. And I think infant formula is a really good example to look at. Because if you're one of these libertarians and you think we should be able to ride our motorcycle without a helmet, and you should be able to smoke cigarettes, and adults, you know, fine. I think for adults, if you're willing to take that risk, then you should be free to take that risk. Mm-hmm. But infants are the most helpless, dependent members of society, and you would think that every human society would have as its first goal to protect innocent babies. And yet we've seen again and again large recalls of powdered infant formula. And as I wrote about in The Atlantic, there was a small-scale outbreak of botulism this past year that was tied to infant

0: problem increases. One of the remarkable things, and this speaks to the monopoly power of our food system, is in the United States, there are two companies that control 80% of the market for infant formula. Now,
1: that's astonishing.
0: If there's going to be a problem with the formula, it's going to be a big problem because there's only two companies controlling the market. With infant formula, more than half of the formula in the United States is purchased by the federal government.
1: Right. It's dispensed through WIC. Yeah, yeah.
0: So if we wanted to change the infant formula industry, we could do it in months by really, firstly, I think using antitrust enforcement against these two companies. And secondly, you know, leveraging the buying power of the federal government to make sure that everything humanly possible is being done to make sure that this formula is free of pathogens. And if there's a problem, that formula is off the shelves of supermarkets immediately. I mean, in the most recent botulism recall, there was evidence that botulism was being spread to infants, and yet it took weeks to get some of that formula off the shelves.
1: Why?
0: And that's because there's been huge cutbacks at the FDA. There have been huge, huge cutbacks at the USDA, which is responsible for the safety of meat. And these government agencies have been understaffed, and we are going to pay the price for those with our health.
1: I often hear comparisons between food safety in the United States versus food safety in Europe.
0: Yeah.
1: I mean, you know, you wrote about Denmark's stringent poultry regulations that have dramatically reduced salmonella incidents. We don't follow those same regulations here. There are also some food additives, too, I think, that many people have questions about, right, that are perhaps banned in some other countries that we eat here in the United States. Why are our protections in the U.S. so low, or at least very different in comparison to, say, other developed nations like in Europe?
0: Yeah.
1: Like, what makes it hard to enforce stronger regulations when it comes to food safety? What's talk me through the difference there.
0: In the United States, there has been tremendous pressure in Washington against strict food safety rules from the food companies. It's just as simple as that. And in Europe, you have the same pressure, but their agencies are more independent. I mean, the Government Accountability Office, the GAO, in the United States has been calling for a single food safety agency that has strong powers for decades. The United States is unique among developed nations in having its food safety regulation divided among a number of different federal agencies. I mean, I mentioned that the FDA is, you know, responsible for 80% of the food. The USDA is responsible for meat. The most absurd example is that if a frozen pizza has pepperoni on it, it's regulated by the USDA. If it doesn't have any meat on it, it's regulated by the FDA. And every other major European country has a single food safety agency that has strict enforcement powers. They vary in how effective they are, but in Scandinavia, they've done a remarkable job at eliminating salmonella from poultry. When Consumer Reports started buying chicken at American supermarkets, they found that almost a third of the broiler chickens were contaminated by salmonella.
1: A third.
0: And what that means is that you have to be very careful bringing that product into your kitchen, because even if you cook it and you kill all the salmonella, you have to be really careful about how you're contaminating your sink or your cutting board or your knives. And it shouldn't be, you know, one of the things that industry does consistently is put the onus of food safety onto the consumer.
1: Coming up, can we mitigate risks by changing how we shop? I'm Brittany Luce, and you're listening to It's Been a Minute from NPR.
2: Be Love Healing Arts invites the public to a breathwork session on Saturday, October 17th from 10 to 11 a.m. at the Museum of the Big Bend Patio, located on the Sol Ross State University campus in Alpine. The session will introduce participants to the benefits

0: benefits of breath work, including stress relief techniques. Refreshments will be served following the session. Advanced registration is required, which can be made by calling 432-837-8815.
1: On the next Radiolab.
2: I'm like, what's going on?
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11: You're listening to It's Been a Minute from NPR. I'm Brittany Luce, here with Eric Schlosser, author of Fast Food Nation, The Dark Side of the All-American Meal. We're continuing our conversation on why there seems to be so many food recalls lately, and how the flaws in our food safety system create issues that go beyond our choices at the grocery store. When we talk about foods that are safe, though, it's hard not to talk about class and access. I mean, as you mentioned, in terms of infant formula, like, for instance, a lot of families need government assistance to feed their babies. Like you said, the government is buying half of, you know,
12: more
11: the country's.
12: Half.
11: Yeah, more than half of the country's supply of formula to disperse through WIC. But, you know, I mean, you also mentioned, and you wrote about this, like, even just in the past 2 years, the baby formula the government was buying has been contaminated. Like, how are these food safety issues putting the most vulnerable among us at risk?
12: It's exactly what they're doing. And, you know, when you think about who is most at risk from foodborne pathogens, it's infants, children, the elderly, and the immunosuppressed. It's basically in a rational, compassionate society, the people who we should be spending the most time and energy protecting are the people who are being most harmed. And you're absolutely right. There's a huge element of class involved in it. The government could transform the infant formula industry very quickly if it wanted to. And this is powdered formula that's being distributed, you know, to people who don't have as high an income. One issue that we're not talking about that isn't connected directly to food safety but has huge health implications are ultra-processed foods, like the fast foods that cause all kinds of health problems and are essentially too often the food of the poor and ordinary working people. And they're the ones who are suffering the worst health effects of it.
11: Well, also, too, I mean, if you have more resources, right, when outbreaks like these happen and maybe you feel like, oh, well, I can get my meat from the local butcher, which now it can be a more expensive endeavor in some ways, right, because it might be locally sourced and sold at a higher price and so on and so forth. It's become like an artisanal thing and that can carry a higher price tag. Similarly, with shopping at farmers markets, like there can be, I mean, listen, like at the farmers market that I go to, there are some stands that end up being cheaper than what I would get at the grocery store. But there are also many others that are much more, you can end up spending $40 on 3 tomatoes and 6 peaches. But yeah, I mean, people with more resources have alternatives when outbreaks like these happen.
12: Absolutely.
11: Where they can sort of maybe turn to a less industrialized food system, which again, I mean, one of the upsides of regulation is that you have the resources to test lots of things. It doesn't always happen in the United States as we're discussing, but the resources are there sometimes with a larger sort of industrial system or a larger sort of governing body. And so it's not like shopping at a farmer's market is inherently going to be a safe or carry 0% risk, as you said, but there is an alternative offered that can feel safer to some people.
12: Right. And there's one other element to this, access to healthcare. If you are sickened and you are wealthy or well-to-do and you have good health insurance, you go see your doctor. And if you're not, you may suffer much more serious consequences and be sick for longer.
11: Hmm.
12: You know, one other thing is fast food workers rarely have sick pay.
11: Yeah.
12: Restaurant workers, you know, often have to go to work sick. And when restaurant workers or meatpacking workers have to continue working while sick, that can contribute to spreading foodborne pathogens. So we have this system that is pretty brutal in many respects. If people had health care, sick pay, we would not have perfectly safe food, but we'd have so many fewer harms. And the system we have right now allows companies to impose their external costs on the rest of society. And what that means is if you get sick and you can't trace it back to its source, you're going to pay the price. You're going to pay the medical costs. And the company that sickened you is going to get away scot-free.
11: Hmm. I mean, what you're discussing, as you mentioned earlier, it's really not new, right? These sort of anxieties around our industrialized food system and feeling like we can't trust our food. I mean, how is the legacy of historical food exposures like those detailed in Upton Sinclair's The Jungle, which was published, as you mentioned, 120 years ago, published as a book in 1906. How do these moments like shape the American fear that industrial food is inherently unsafe?
12: Yeah. Well, what was remarkable in 1906 is that we had a president who read books. And President Roosevelt, Theodore Roosevelt, read The Jungle. He suspected that there was bad stuff in the meat because when he had been fighting in Cuba, the beef that was sent to his troops was disgusting. So he conducted an independent investigation of the meatpacking industry, met with Upton Sinclair, really didn't like Upton Sinclair, but he felt like this was what was going on in these meatpacking plants. And so we got our first important federal food safety legislation after that. And the industry's attitude in fighting against this food safety legislation 120 years ago was almost identical to their attitude today. And in Fast Food Nation and in this Atlantic article, I quote one of the meatpacking executives who was opposing this new federal legislation 120 years ago. And he said, we are paying all we care to pay.
11: Hmm.
12: And, you know, if you want the market to work efficiently, the companies that are spending extra to produce food without pathogens should be rewarded. And the companies that are selling contaminated food should be punished. And right now, the incentive is exactly the opposite, because companies are able to get away with selling contaminated food, and the companies that are really working hard not to are at a competitive disadvantage too often. So if you had a system that treated animals and human beings with respect, you might also have a system that rewarded companies that produce healthy, safe food and punish companies that produce unhealthy, contaminated food. And this is not a pipe dream. This isn't like some ridiculous utopian notion. It's something that other countries are doing quite effectively. And I get back to what I started out with. The food is never going to be perfectly safe. There's always risk in life, but it doesn't have to be as bad as it is today.
11: You know, just as a shopper, as a person who's like, you know, going to the grocery store, farmer's market, trying to figure out what to eat, it's very easy to feel helpless in all this. Like, ultimately, there is risk involved in eating anything. You're absolutely right. You never know what microorganisms or pathogens could be living, you know, in that tomato or slice of cheese or whatever. But what changes would have to be made for us to really feel like the food we're buying from our grocery stores and farmers markets isn't going to make us sick?
12: Yeah. You know, again, we need the ability at a governmental level to widely test food for dangerous pathogens. Once you find that dangerous pathogen in food, the government needs the ability to trace it back to its source and trace and track where all that food is in different supermarkets, and then we need the ability to swiftly recall it, get it off the shelves. And right now, it's remarkable how little power and ability the government has to test, trace, and recall. And so that leaves it up to consumers. This is one of those problems that's not going to be solved by your shopping. It's going to be our activism as citizens to ensure that government agencies are acting on behalf of consumers and not on behalf of these food companies. And again, it doesn't have to be the way it is.
11: Well, Eric, thank you so much. I really, really appreciate this conversation.
12: Thank you so much. You take care.
11: That was Eric Schlosser, author of Fast Food Nation, The Dark Side of the All-American Meal. I'm Brittany Luce, and you've been listening to It's Been a Minute from NPR. Next up is Wild Card, the show where cards control the conversation. Here's host Rachel Martin.
3: Thank you, Brittany. My guest this week is drag queen extraordinaire, Trixie Mattel.
6: Drag over the years, it helped me convince myself that, like, you really can do anything.
3: Yeah.
6: Like, because if you could do it in drag, guess what? It is you.
3: Mm-hmm.
6: You did it.
3: Trixie Mattel is so many things. A musician, entrepreneur, TV host, podcast host, and one of the most beloved drag queens out there. She took first place in the third season of RuPaul's Drag Race All-Stars and stole America's heart in the process. Behind the makeup and under the corset and big blonde Dolly Parton-esque wig is Brian Furcus. He brought Trixie to life to change his own. Now this guitar-picking queen in platform heels has become a drag legend. I'm so very happy to welcome Trixie Mattel to Wildcard. Hi!
6: Hello. I was just saying, I wasn't going to get in drag this morning, but I saw that you guys had, and I will say this.
3: Okay, say it.
6: Trixie Mattel approved lighting. Two big, beautiful beauty dishes.
3: That's right.
6: Pointed at me.
3: That's right.
6: And
3: you couldn't not dress in drag.
6: I couldn't not. And it's NPR, and you guys always have good air conditioning.
3: That's
6: you always
3: that
6: have
3: you
6: good
3: say
6: air
3: that
6: conditioning.
3: Because the air conditioning in that very room has broken in some very inopportune moments. So I'm glad in your mind there's great air conditioning.
6: Absolutely. I'm so excited to be here with you. This is a really, I just think the whole idea for this show is so, it's a good idea when it's so simple and it's like, why has no one done that? That's the magic of a really good idea.
3: First round.
6: Ooh.
3: Three cards. Trixie
6: Those
3: Mattel.
6: Like on a first date.
3: Pick one. One, two, or three?
6: One.
3: One. What was a moment when you felt proud of yourself as a kid?
6: Okay. I'm very much a middle child, and my brother was, like, athletic and cool, and my sisters were so beautiful, and I was, like, so, like, the middle gay kid. Not in a bad way, just very non-event. I just was very non-event.
3: Non-event.
6: But I noticed, because I started playing guitar and stuff so young, it was really the way... My grandpa was a musician.
3: Yeah.
6: And my grandma used to be like, well, you know, you're your grandpa's favorite, right? Because I played guitar and I used to sit with my grandpa every day before high school and play guitar at the kitchen table. He was a plumber. So he would be like already coming home from one job at like 7 a.m.
3: Wow.
6: He just always made me feel so proud of myself when I was like, you know, 10, 11, 12. I was finally feeling proud of myself for the first time because being a musician and seeing the way my grandpa, who is a musician, looked at me,
3: mm-hmm.
6: we just really saw each other and I felt so like validated and he was like my hero and that was like huge for me. And that probably made me want to be a musician, a performer, because you get so much love and affirmation
3: yeah.
6: from something you pull out of yourself.
3: Yeah. Did you play together?
6: We played together. I would come home from school and he would have blackberry brandy. He loved blackberry brandy. And, you know, it's like real old men who drink like a little shot really slowly
3: yeah.
6: of like some kind of sweet, dark liquor. And I remember he used to like, I don't know if your family did this, but my family, the way they made none of us want to drink alcohol is they let us try it when we were kids. And then it burns your like face off and for your
3: yeah.
6: whole life, you're like, ugh.
3: And then they're like, this is disgusting. I don't ever need to have it again.
6: It was disgusting.
3: Yeah.
6: Like, he'd be like, you want to try it? And then I took a sip of it and I was like, no. But I just remember us sitting there and we would play like a lot of old Johnny Cash and Conway Twitty. And he loved country. So that's like, oh, Roy Orbison. We would play like a lot of old stuff.
3: Yeah.
6: My grandpa didn't read music or anything either. So, you know, everything he knew was just by ear and by memory. And, you know, Sometimes he would teach me songs that he didn't even remember who sang it originally. So then after he died, like years later, I'd be like, oh, I thought he wrote that. Because I don't know, you know. But
13: did he know you were gay? Were you out when you were young? Like, how was he with that?
6: No, I mean, I wasn't dressed like this.
13: Okay. So, yeah.
6: But I wasn't out either.
13: Yeah.
6: But I don't think people were wondering. Yeah. Like, I remember when I came out to my mom, I thought it was going to be some kind of big dramatic, like, mom, I'm gay, right? And everybody on, like, after school teenager shows was coming out, and it was always some big episode, you know what I mean?
13: It was always like the special episode.
6: Yes, yeah. The gay special. I was expecting spaghetti thrown at the wall and crying out of the running out of the house crying, sleeping. It was such a non-event. My mom was like, well, we kind of knew.
13: Right.
6: I was like, oh, okay. So I guess sometimes I would have liked my family to have some kind of reaction, but it was such, they're so accepting and my family's so who cares about gayness that it was like a non-event.
13: And even your grandpa, I mean, it's a big deal for that generation. That's a lovely thing.
6: Well, luckily my aunt, my mom's sister and my grandpa's daughter, her name is Laura and she is a lesbian and she is like a mullet lesbian. She is a plumber. She wears work boots. She wears cut off t-shirts. She loves to drink like beer and cut the grass.
13: Yeah.
6: She's like a lesbian. And she, I felt like, always primed me. I told her before I told anybody else because, you know, I remember crying on the phone and she was like, Brian, and having an aunt in your life who was gay as a kid, you feel like, well, if she's at Christmas and everyone loves her,
13: right,
6: I'm cool. So I wasn't so scared.
13: Yeah.
6: I know that a lot of people don't have it that easy, but that's how easy I had it. It was pretty nice.
13: When's the first time you put on drag?
6: When I turned 21, on my birthday, I went to a gay bar by myself in drag like a freak. Like I'm a predator going to the bar alone in a wig, like in a disguise. What am I, the killer?
13: Why were you by yourself? You didn't want to go with friends.
6: My boyfriend at the time was 20.
13: Oh.
6: I was 21. Yeah. I just turned 21. So I was like, see you later. I'm going out for my birthday. Yeah. So I guess my dream was to get like noticed by other drag queens and get a job. And I walked in and I did get noticed and I did get a job. And I remember the next week I came back, did two numbers. And then I went home. My boyfriend, who was 20 at the time, I remember, got in bed. And I stayed in bed, staring at the ceiling until the sun came up, being like, this is my calling. I remember just feeling like, I'm going to do this for the rest of my life.
13: And
6: I knew right away.
13: Yeah. That's incredible. Yeah.
6: And then when I started to develop, like, because by then I'd started to already develop the kind of doll thing and the look. And I remember feeling like very high on my own supply. I remember feeling like this was the best thing. Like I invented Mickey Mouse. I remember feeling like I was just, Trixie was the coolest thing.
13: Yeah.
6: That's what's nice when people come up and say they love Trixie. I always am like, we just have some. I'm like, me too. Love.
13: Yeah.
6: Love doing Trixie.
13: Coming up, what Trixie Mattel loves about drag.
6: Drag over the years, it helped me convince myself that, like, you really can do anything.
13: Yeah.
6: Like, because if you could do it in drag, guess what? It is you. You did it.
13: I'm Rachel Martin, and you're listening to Wildcard from NPR.
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13: I'm Rachel Martin, and you're listening to Wildcard from NPR, the show where cards control the conversation. And today, drag queen Trixie Mattel is playing the game, and it's time for her to draw the next card.
3: Round two. Insights. One, two, or three?
6: Two. We haven't done a two.
3: Two. Look at you. Oh, interesting. Has competition done more to help you or hurt you?
6: Oh, my God. Okay. So.
3: What do you think?
6: I'm not quite competitive with others.
3: Come on.
6: But really? I am. I wouldn't say I'm competitive. I used to be very jealous. Very jealous. Yeah. If I turned on a TV and I saw another drag queen at a gum commercial, it would ruin my day. That's like horrible. Which again, it's the thief of joy is like comparison of like, that's so dumb.
3: Yeah.
6: Or if I said no to a job, I would feel like physical pain at the knowledge that somebody else would get that job and I would have to like someday watch it on the internet and be like, that was supposed to be me. I don't know if that counts as competition, but I guess I would really set myself to a standard that was really unreachable. And there was no permission to just be satisfied with what I did.
3: I am interested, though. The RuPaul show. I mean,
6: oh, yeah,
3: the Drag Race. It's an actual competition. It's an actual competition with real stakes. And
6: yeah.
3: I mean, you're comparing yourself. All you're doing is living in that space for whatever period of time you're recording where you're just constantly comparing yourself. Every little thing.
6: Yeah.
3: I mean,
6: it's awful. I do not excel. I mean, can I say,
3: sure
6: I don't want
3: time,
6: the takeaway to be that doing Drag Race is awful.
3: No.
6: It's, of course,
3: a wonderful show.
6: It's amazing.
3: Show. Any reality TV show or any like really high stakes competition, I think.
6: Oh.
3: Would be really hard that way, especially when it's televised and there's so much pressure.
6: When you watch me on Drag Race, I think you could tell that competition does not bring out the best in me.
3: Mm-hmm.
6: It activates every part of me that is like nervous. I had my first panic attack on Drag Race. I mean, I didn't even understand at the time what it was. When it's like your chest is tight, my hands are going numb, I feel like lightheaded. It's like now I know what that is. But before I was like, oh, I'm having a heart attack.
3: Yeah,
6: it is crazy because I feel like half of drag is at the time, that time of my life was, you're not good enough. You're not very good. Everyone, like, whatever. And the other half of me was like, you are the best thing that ever happened to drag. Mm. So there is this like crazy two thing where even being a critique on Drag Race, I'd be standing in front of RuPaul and I'd be like, I look great. I didn't look great, by the way. But it's about delusion. And drag is about delusion. I mean, do you want to go see a drag queen who's like, I guess I'm okay? No, you want to see drag queens who are like, you're all so lucky I walked in here today.
3: That's right.
6: That's what we want.
3: That's right. Because it's a projection.
6: It's a projection.
3: You want to feel that kind of confidence. And the drag queen represents like, I don't care what's going on in society or this, all the naysayers. This is me. This is me and my maximalist, beautiful self. And you can have some of my pixie Trixie dust, you know?
6: And that's the kicker, too. I think part of what people like about drag is, of course, there's beads and, like, stones and sequins and tricks and splits. But also, I think people like to watch someone suspend, like, their own disbelief and, like, really believe it and sell it.
3: Yeah.
6: And I think there's part of drag that's inspiring in that way.
3: Yeah.
6: I mean, I got into it for the drink tickets when I started doing drag. But now, at this point in my life, it's funny that drag over the years, it helped me convince myself that, like, you really can do anything.
3: Yeah.
6: Like, because if you could do it in drag, guess what? It is you.
3: Mm-hmm.
6: You did it.
3: Mm-hmm.
6: It wasn't somebody else.
3: Mm-hmm.
6: It was just you in a different outfit. Right. Like, that's pretty crazy.
3: Yeah.
6: And that's how I invented drag.
3: One, two, three.
6: Okay, we're going to do two again.
3: Two again? Let's see. Do you tend to give people the benefit of the doubt?
6: Yeah, for sure.
3: You do?
6: I think so.
3: Mm.
6: Brandon, my assistant. Brandon shook his head. No, I think I do. I think I do. Yeah, I think I'm a little too diplomatic sometimes because then in hindsight, I'm like, girl, you knew what kind of behavior they were going to exhibit. And you were like, let's give them a chance. And then they did that, you know?
3: Yeah.
6: So sometimes I think it bites me in the ass. But in general, I try to always think we caught somebody on a bad day or, you know, oh, they missed this deadline. Maybe they were busy or, you know, I do try to. Because I work with a lot of people, so I would like that grace if I was 5 minutes late or something, you know?
3: Right. But it hasn't blown back at you in any substantive way?
6: Yeah, sometimes you do look like you have a clown nose on afterward because they weren't that. But in general, I try to really just believe people are going to do or say or whatever they said they were going to do. And I say that as a person in a disguise who has a fake name. Like, I think I should try to trust people. But, you know, one time I... What's funny is every time I've got my bag searched at the airport, like, think of me, like, in my early 20s, like, traveling around with, like, suitcases full of money from all different countries. I'm gone for weeks. And then you have a suitcase full of different currencies and disguises. You look like...
20: Red flag.
6: A criminal.
20: That's right.
6: Yeah. You look like a smuggler.
20: Yeah.
6: So that was always weird. And they'd open the bags and they'd be like, they'd be looking at, like, panties and different singles. I'm like, I don't know. Take your little cotton pad and do the bomb swatch and, like, let me move on or whatever. You know, that little thing they, like, you know that thing where you put your hands out and they take, like, a Biore strip and they go like this? It's like, okay.
20: And put it in a secret machine? Yeah.
6: Someday I'm going to do TSA training because I need to know what it is. I need to know what is going on over there because I have questions.
20: Yeah.
21: Round 3, beliefs. 1, 2, or 3?
6: 1.
21: 1. Who or what is your moral compass?
6: You know, most people ask me if my eyes are brown or green, but we can talk about this. My moral compass. Well, you know, I just try not to hurt anybody.
20: Yeah.
6: Because I'm not religious and I didn't grow up religious.
20: Mm-hmm.
6: So I didn't grow up. I'd never been to a church even till college when I got a job singing in a church. We were not a religious family at all. And so all my sense of right and wrong really came from just like
20: living.
6: Family dynamics and like. Living. Yeah. So I think maybe for a lot of people, morals feel probably their beginning understanding of that is like right and wrong mm-hmm. from religion. But mm-hmm. again, mine just came from the wild.
20: You got a job singing in a church?
6: Oh, yes. When I was in college, I got a scholarship singing at the Presbyterian Church in Shorewood, Wisconsin.
20: I was a Presbyterian. And I feel a kinship with this story. Mm-hmm.
6: They were, my boyfriend was the leader of the tenor group and I was the leader of the baritones. And so every Wednesday night and Sunday morning, we would go to the church and sing with the choir. And we break off and teach them their parts to like play the piano and teach them their parts of the songs and stuff. And I had a really good time doing it. It just, it was a little early.
20: Mm.
6: They should not have church in the morning. What about noon? What about a noon service?
20: Yeah. I mean, I think Catholics...
6: Oh, maybe, you know what, though? I think in the big cities, they have multiple, don't they? Like multiple seatings?
20: Yeah, yeah. There's multiple seatings. There's multiple.
6: Like a Hamburger Mary's brunch. You can come to the 8 o'clock or the 10 o'clock.
20: Yeah. But we always, growing up, because I did grow up in a religious family, you judge the people. Like they were like the lazy ones. Like the later the service you went to, the less Christian you were. Like if you showed up at like the 9 a.m., you're going to heaven for sure. If you showed up at 10, you're like, I don't know. But you're halfway in, you're halfway out. Who knows? If you showed up at the noon service or the later service, you're like, what are you even doing?
6: Interesting. I appreciate, because, you know, like I said, I have no personal experience with religion. So I always love to hear about other people's because that's really my only inlet to knowing about people, like their experience of religion is asking because I don't have that experience. But I'm like such a, I talk out two sides of my mouth because obviously I don't believe in God, but I also love Christmas. So I'm like a homophobe who loves to go to Pride. Like, I don't know what I'm doing. God's not real. Hark the herald angels.
20: I mean, they're good songs.
6: Yes.
20: They're good songs.
22: If you're just tuning in, this is Wildcard from NPR, the show where cards control the conversation. I'm Rachel Martin, and my guest today is drag queen Trixie Mattel. And it's time for Trixie to pick the next card. Trixie Mattel, 1, 2, or 3?
6: 2.
20: Okay. What do you think happens when we die?
6: Okay. I think it's a lot like, I think it's being born in reverse. I really do. My mom always told me that dying is as natural as being born, which I was always like, okay, crazy. Because I was a kid who just was terrified of death. I thought I was going to die every day. My loved ones, the thought of, I would, when I got to an age where I realized I was just going to outlive my own grandma, I cried nonstop. Like, I just couldn't believe that I was like, I'm going to have to experience other people's death someday. That's like that's the prize of being young, is that the people you love older than you are going to die in front of you. Like, and I became very preoccupied with this to the point where I also became very preoccupied in my 30s of convincing myself every day that I had illness, myself every day. Yeah. That's not a cough. That's cancer.
20: Yeah.
6: That's not a sprained knee. That's a broken leg. Like mm-hmm. the most extreme death version of every ailment. I have Googled it to death up and down.
20: Yeah.
6: I would become, oh my God, really preoccupied that my partner would die. Mm-hmm. I would think about my partner dying every day. like almost intrusive thoughts of somebody you love is about to die.
20: Yeah.
6: I don't really feel that anymore because I feel like it's really important to try to enjoy the present. When I do lose people or I die, but when I lose my mom, let's say, I don't want to look back and say that I just worried about her dying the whole time she was
20: prematurely alive. Grieving unnecessarily.
6: And that's my problem I have with sometimes I feel like religion is like, they make heaven out to be like, oh, when I die, it's going to be awesome. I think that's such a slap in the face to the gift of being alive. You really going to spend your whole life being like, someday it's going to be so fierce. What if it's fierce now? What if this is awesome? Being alive is amazing. Being alive is a blast. And it's like that. So let's not just be like, oh, I'm just in the waiting room for heaven.
20: But so this is interesting. If you were really preoccupied with the idea of death and now you've released that and so you can just be present even though nothing's going to happen. Like in your, you know, in your interpretation of the world in the afterlife, there you die and it's over, right? There is no,
6: right.
20: Am I hearing you correctly? So you've somehow simultaneously been able to release your preoccupation with death and the fear that comes with knowing that nothing is after this. It's just done.
6: Right.
20: Mm-hmm.
6: I guess I'm okay with that part of it. Like, I'm not sad at the idea of it. I feel like so lucky to be born. I mean, my mom always told me I was a surprise baby.
20: Yeah.
6: And it sounds corny, but I'm like, I'm so happy you had unprotected sex on this day. 9 months before I was born and just like oopsed me because I love, you know, it's such a gift to be here.
20: Yeah.
6: But like I said, I still have these thoughts sometimes. Like just the other day, you know, I'm really private about my relationship. And, you know, I've learned from doing TV shows and having my relationships be public and stuff that some things are nice to keep for yourself.
20: Mm-hmm.
6: Just the other day, I was laying down, I had my head on his chest, and I just thought, someday he's going to die. And that's like, I don't know why I do that. I don't know why these moments of like the flip side of noticing how great a moment is noticing its impermanence.
20: Yeah.
6: You know,
20: yeah.
6: This moment right now, laying on my couch, watching 1,000-Pound Sisters with the love of my life is so wonderful.
20: Yeah.
6: And I'm experiencing it right now and it's about to be gone.
20: Yeah.
6: And someday I just want to be able to look back and be like, while I had all these opportunities, I was present. I was in it. Mm-hmm. I wasn't sitting there worrying about when it goes away.
20: Yeah. Yeah.
6: Do you know what I mean? It's like taking a bite of food and being like, this food's going to be gone at some point. It's like, but that's eating, babe. That's eating, boo.
0: I know.
20: That's how whenever I get a massage, I start grieving the end of the massage almost instantaneously. I'm just sitting there being like, oh, she's going to stop. I know it's going to happen. She's going to stop. Oh my God. It's going to be so sad when she stops.
6: We got to get you in a financial situation where you have a team that just tag in and out. You could do all these interviews from the massage table. Has anybody do an interview series from massage tables with the camera on the donut face?
20: That
6: could be your
20: God.
6: Next project.
20: That's so good.
6: And you could talk about stress and release and stuff.
20: You really have to raise the bar now with the interview, you know? Like, you can't just talk
6: to
20: a person.
6: I will say.
20: You have to have hot wings or cards.
6: Does anybody look good with their face mask in that thing?
20: No one does, but that's going to be why it's so funny. Trixie Mattel, it's been such a pleasure. We end the show the same way every time, with a trip in our memory time machine. In the memory time machine, you revisit one moment from your past. It's not a moment you want to change anything about. It's just a moment you'd like to linger in a little longer. What moment do you choose?
6: It's playing guitar with my grandpa.
20: Really?
6: I know that's like so corny, but I just remember like I was so young and I just felt so seen by my grandpa. And like playing music with somebody you love is pretty much unlike anything else.
20: Mm-hmm.
6: If I could go back to like the smell of my grandma's kitchen and just like playing guitar, my grandpa sitting there in his like work outfit. And
20: what does it smell like? What does his work outfit look like? Paint me a picture.
6: Oh, it's gray. It says Ed right here. His name's Ed. It's embroidered. It says Austin Plumbing and Heating. He's in red suspenders. Pants pulled up to the nipples like old guys do. I don't know why they do that. They just pull them straight up. And it's like my grandma cooking French toast. We were a big French toast family. Mm-hmm. And I just remember the feeling of sitting there playing guitar and feeling like, just the feeling like you have all the time in the world,
20: mm-hmm.
6: you know. Again, I miss my grandparents a lot. And you just feel like you have all the time in the world. You feel like you're going to be a teenager forever and they're going to be old, but not that old forever.
20: Yeah,
6: And every day you're going to wake up and you're going to be able to just like pull out your guitar and play songs. And one day, like the last that happened for the last time, and I never even noticed it, you know, and that's sad to me. But again, it's about, I'm glad that at the time though, you should live like, you shouldn't sit there and play guitar with your grandpa and worry that
20: and
6: is
20: say,
6: this is
20: going
6: to
20: be the last time.
6: You should just be present.
20: Right. Yeah. And that's what youth gives you, is that ability to be like in it, just in it,
6: yeah.
20: enjoying it.
6: I wish I could live that again. Yeah. And then all the things I've gotten to do with my music career, I always wish like some of those things could have happened a little sooner. So I could have been like, can you believe that? Wasn't that crazy? You know,
20: yeah,
6: with my grandpa, but
20: yeah.
6: It's cool. It's kind of crazy, but because he taught me to play guitar, it really is like, if anybody out there, if you learn a skill from your mom or your grandma or something, every time you do that skill, you're kind of, they're really there.
20: Yeah.
6: Like you're them. That is how we live forever, really. So
20: totally.
6: Anyway, shout out to my grandpa.
20: Trixie Mattel. Trixie's new EP is called Till Death Do Us Part. It was such a joy to talk with you. Thanks for doing this.
6: Of course. Thank you very much.
21: And that's it for this week's Wild Card from NPR. I'm Rachel Martin. We'll shuffle the deck and be back next week. Same time, same place. You've been listening to the It's Been a Minute and Wild Card Radio Hour from NPR. Thanks for listening.
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2: 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There's potential health concerns, there's environmental concerns, pollution, and we don't even know if there will actually be jobs, permanent jobs that will stay. You also have some black and white folks who are just like, Clarksdale needs this investment. Who are we to turn down an opportunity that will possibly bring in millions of dollars for the city?
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5: Live from NPR News in Washington, I'm Janine Herbst. Hundreds of thousands of customers across the southeast are still without electricity after Hurricane Isaias made landfall along the Florida panhandle last night. At least two deaths are blamed on the storm. Pat Duggins of Alabama Public Radio reports the storm's been downgraded to a post-tropical cyclone, but it is dumping heavy rain as it makes its way north.
6: The National Weather Service says what's left of Isaias will make its way through Tennessee and Kentucky as a depression after making landfall at Destin, Florida overnight. The system's expected to drop 4 to 8 inches of rain over the southeast with possible flash flooding along the Gulf Coast of Alabama and Florida. Mobile County Emergency Manager Mike Evans told residents not to rely on social media during Isaias.
7: I don't understand it. I know on social media with algorithms, sometimes if you look at something, it could be from 12 hours ago.
6: Isaias broke the record set back in 1905 as the latest a hurricane has formed during an Atlantic storm season. For NPR News, I'm Pat Duggins in Tuscaloosa, Alabama.
5: President Trump says Russia will supply possibly millions of tons of diesel to the U.S., undercutting U.S. sanctions, which the U.S. now says it's lifting. Trump says it's an effort to lower rising diesel prices. NPR's Emily Fang has more.
8: It's unclear if importing Russian diesel flies in the face of a new law Trump just signed into effect. Named in honor of the late Senator Lindsey Graham, the law put 500% tariffs on Russian imports and personally sanctioned Putin. The U.S. Treasury Department has, however, just temporarily paused its sanctions on Russian diesel. Trump has also temporarily paused a federal tax on diesel, though some state taxes may still remain, all in an effort to rein in diesel prices that have shot up as much as 70% since the war with Iran. These measures will likely not bring diesel prices down, however. For example, the diesel Russia will provide amounts to just a few days of American national diesel consumption. Emily Fang, NPR News, Washington.
5: President Trump has selected a new press secretary, Katie Zachariah, succeeding Caroline Leavitt, who left the job in August. NPR's Deepa Shivaram has more.
9: Zachariah is a political commentator and an advisor with Trump's Media and Technology Group, which runs Trump's social media site, Truth Social. She also briefly served as a spokesperson at the Department of Homeland Security. It's not clear when her first day in the role would be or when the first press briefing would be. Those briefings have largely been on hold since Leavitt left the position earlier this year. Trump's selection of a new press secretary comes as the president and his party are facing headwinds in the upcoming midterm elections. On social media, Trump says he's confident Zachariah will deliver, quote, strong results for our country, and calls her a loyal and brilliant supporter. Deepa Shivaram, NPR News, The White House.
5: And you're listening to NPR News from Washington. In India, security forces have shut down central New Delhi and detained protest leaders to prevent demonstrations. NPR's Dia Hadid reports the protests are targeting a controversial revision of voter lists that has removed millions of names.
10: Police boarded a flight that had just landed carrying protest leaders. One leader, Abhijit Dibke, says in a video he shared online,
11: Delhi police is here to arrest us.
10: Police also dragged barricades across roads that lead to a protest site. This bled over a loudspeaker.
12: Attention, please. Attention, please. Gathering here, taking out a procession is not allowed.
10: Police say they're preventing disorder. The protests are over a controversial revision of voter rolls that has crossed millions of people off electoral lists. Critics allege the government is trying to disenfranchise voters who are unlikely to vote for the ruling Hindu Nationalist Party, led by Prime Minister Narendra Modi. The government has not responded to those accusations. Dee Hadid, NPR News, New Delhi.
5: President Trump is continuing to try to fire Federal Reserve Governor Lisa Cook by establishing what's called a committee of inquiry yesterday to investigate allegations that she made false statements on mortgage applications. The extraordinary move follows a Supreme Court ruling in June that Cook could keep her job after Trump tried to fire her last year. That ruling found that Cook should have had notice and an opportunity to respond to the charges. I'm Janine Herbst, NPR News in Washington.
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1: 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I'm B.A. Parker.
15: And I'm Gene Demby.
1: So Gene.
15: Yes, Parker.
1: It's time to talk about data centers.
15: Oh, okay. You've got to narrow down to a few million things. It seems like all I see on my feed are protests against data centers. People are being upset about data centers.
16: A group of protesters are taking a cross-country road trip to demand stronger guardrails and the build-out of data centers in towns
17: all across
16: America.
17: And we're at risk at losing the SNAP program. Yet we will give billions of dollars to developers while we can't even feed Kentuckians.
18: So why do data center companies keep choosing Alabama?
19: Here's how they describe the sound.
20: Like a jet that just hasn't taken off, or a crawfish cooker.
21: The group Save My Louisiana stood outside this bus late Saturday night as protesters with the activist group Humans First.
1: They're cropping up more and more all over. And according to Pew Research Center's, almost 70% of planned construction is in rural areas, concentrated mostly in the South. And there are over 750 more planned in the region.
15: How are these things getting built so fast if there's all this opposition to them?
1: Excellent question. So at the planning stage for many of these data centers, city officials are signing NDAs that obscure what companies they're working with and even what they're trying to build. So the process can kick off before it becomes public information. Townspeople are informed on a need-to-know basis, and apparently they don't need to know.
15: They don't need to know if they're going to run out of water. How is that legal? How is the NDAs and the secrecy from officials, how is any of that legal, though?
1: Oh, that tends to be a theme on this show. How is that legal?
15: How do they do that? How can they do that?
1: Oh, my gosh. So, Gene, I'm going to take you to a place where all of this is happening, Clarksdale, Mississippi.
15: Wait, so isn't that the center's place?
1: Yes, it is, Gene. It's the birthplace of blues. But it's also a town that is struggling. There isn't even a movie theater where people could go see Sinners.
22: Clarksdale has been a declining town for a number of years. When I say declining, that means population. That means disappearance of local businesses, whether that's restaurants, factories. Like, it's been struggling to get this investment to kind of reinvigorate the local economy.
1: I spoke with Aaliyah Wright, a rural issues reporter for Capital B News, about her reporting on Clarksdale, her hometown.
22: Folks are working 2 to 3 jobs. Folks are traveling outside of the town to find work. So it's in a struggling place, but it's so beautiful. There are movers and shakers, and people just want to see the best. And so I love that about Clarksdale.
1: So you can see why some people in a town like Clarksdale might be more open to a data center if it means some development. But Aaliyah said, like in places all over the country, It's been frustrating to navigate because they can't even confirm if there are concrete plans.
22: You have an ordinance that is rezoning property that could make way for a data center that no one has the details about. Not even the city officials say that they know what could come.
1: So in today's episode, we look into how data center plans sneak into city planning and the hard bargain residents have to make around plans they can't even confirm exist. You're a daughter of the South. You're from Clarksdale, Mississippi.
22: Correct.
1: Tell me about the town. Like, what's it like? What's going on there? How big is it? All that stuff.
22: Yeah, Clarksdale is a town of about 14,000 people. It's majority Black. About 81% of folks live there are Black. It is or has been like an international gym because on any given day, there are tourists from all over the world who are like invading the streets of Clarksdale to like find authentic blues music. They're frequenting the restaurants. Morgan Freeman has a blues spot there that a lot of people go to. Yeah.
1: All right.
22: It's a thing. People also like to go to Red's, which is like one of the few remaining juke joints in the country, and it's Black owned. So people are always like into the music and history of culture of Clarksdale.
1: And blues tourism isn't enough to help the economy of the town?
22: That's the interesting piece, is that blues tourism period in Cahoma County, which is where Clarksdale sits, brings in millions of dollars a year. And that has been the central concern by Black residents, is that if folks are coming in, they're spending money and they're coming to, you know, these annual festivals.
1: Mm-hmm.
22: Why are people still living check to check? Why are there still abandoned storefronts? Why does downtown only have a host of buildings? And when you go outside of downtown, there's not really much there. So why are people still living in the conditions that they've been living in for years? And no one seems to have the answer for that.
1: So you wrote about the plans for a hyperscale data center in Clarksdale, but there was a lot of confusion involved. Tell me about how people in town started hearing about it.
22: Yeah, the first official sign of a data center kind of came in December when an engineer named Terry Smith basically filed an application for rezoning to the city's planning commission. That application, while it did not specify a data center, it did say for economic development. So once that application went to the planning commission, and they held a meeting, the planning commission was under the impression that this would be an economic development project. They would rezone this land from commercial and agriculture to light industrial, again, which makes way for economic development projects. So they voted 4-2 to move that project forward to the city. After that application was moved forward, that's when the words data center began to come up. So it wasn't until between January and early March where conversations really started to happen. There was a city council meeting around March 9th, which was packed out because people had started to hear that maybe there was a data center. So after that kind of sparked public backlash, the city then says, you know what, we're going to have a community town hall about this data center. So that's where a lot of the lack of transparency, confusion comes in, because even the planning commission, the folks who approve or deny these applications, they did not know that this was happening. And so when we fast forward to that town hall, you see 200 plus people show up. You have white folks and Black folks who are like, no, we don't want this. There's potential health concerns. There's environmental concerns, pollution. And we don't even know if there will actually be jobs, permanent jobs that will stay. You also have some Black and white folks who are just like, Clarksdale needs this investment. Who are we to turn down an opportunity that will possibly bring in millions of dollars for the city? But despite that town hall and majority of folks opposing the project, on March 23rd, two commissioners, along with the mayor, decided to vote for the proposal to rezone that land to possibly move the project forward. Now, I should say, even though they've talked about this possibility of a data center, the city of Clarksdale has doubled down to say, just because we passed this ordinance, it doesn't mean a data center is coming. It just means we're setting ourselves up for if it does in fact come.
1: We're going to set our town up for the possibility of a data center. What does that entail?
22: So once folks were asking more questions, there's been conversations, and I've also talked to sources who said that NDAs had been signed. So they could not even talk about any particular details. So that's one thing. The second thing is that the city put out an FAQ in March after residents began to have questions about if a data center was coming or not.
1: Was it clarified?
22: No. I mean, the FAQ was a pretty lengthy document, and it basically responded or had responses for general questions, right? Like, what is a hyperscale data center? What does it do? So they're listing out these things, and it's still very vague, but there's one particular section in that FAQ where there is some specificity, and that's where they mention, if a data center was to come, you have to pay a one-time $5 million impact fee, that there could be 1,000 jobs during the construction phase. Mm-hmm. There could be 200 to 300 permanent jobs. So there's still
1: heavy on the cut.
22: If a data center comes, they have to get all of the permits. They have to limit their water usage. They have to pay for, you know, upgrades to the utility system. They're naming all of the things that have to happen if it comes. But if you're publicly saying, we don't know if a data center is coming, how do you have that sort of specificity about what is required or what has to happen or what it will even entail in terms of economic impact if there's nothing on the table? And I think that's really where the concern has come from.
1: So it seems like the lack of transparency from higher-ups in the town has led to a understandable frustration.
22: Yeah. And it

0: of March. Mm-hmm. I mean, at one point, there was like a one-person protest outside of City Hall. There was so much conversation and videos, and there were meetings at local churches, so much movement from the citizens trying to demand answers. And mm-hmm. since the lawsuit, it's really been on mute.
1: So from what I'm understanding, there are all of these reasons for townspeople to be against the data center. But the main argument for the data center is like the potential promise for temporary jobs during the construction phase and like the $5 million that potentially is coming down to the town in some fashion.
0: Yeah. And they also estimated that there could be increase in revenue that they could get from the property taxes. I think one of the estimates in the first year was like $15 million that the city would get. And like within 6 years, they would get about $78 million in property tax revenues. And so again, they have these very specific figures, but what is it, right? And how do you guarantee that that is actually going to happen? So the folks who are for it are looking at the money, right? They're looking at the money. They're looking at the temporary jobs that they're hoping could help revitalize Clarksdale. And they hope that like that could lead to other investment in schools, in the community, and that it will bring other companies to Clarksdale. But again, all of that's unclear, right? That's uncertainty. Mm-hmm. You don't know if that's actually going to come true. And I think that's the promise that they're holding on to.
1: I'm curious because like, does it seem likely that the money could go far enough to cover what the city is trying to promise?
0: I don't know. And that, again, I think that's the thing. We don't even know what we're looking at. I mean, one of the statements that was made by one of the commissioners, Eddie Earle, he said that the city is on the verge of going bankrupt and that we've had to pull out of our reserves to keep the city going. I think that statement does warrant a look at the city's budget, analyze some of those documents to see, okay, what hole, if any, the city is in, or what would they need to cover whatever costs, right, to keep them going. And there hasn't, from what I've seen or in what I've read, there hasn't been a number that someone has thrown out. Like, oh, if we had X amount of dollars, this could do X, Y, and Z. There's still not, again, a lot of specificity on any of this stuff. And so it has minds wondering, like, what is actually going on? What do we need?
1: Coming up, more about the hard bargain Clarksdale and towns like it make with data centers.
0: What is the trade-off? If you decide that this one-time $5 million impact fee and maybe you get $15 million in tax revenue in the first year and maybe a couple of jobs, is that what you want?
1: That's coming up. Stay with us. 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
6: 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And from the estate of Joan B. Kroc, whose bequest serves as an enduring investment in the future of public radio, and seeks to help NPR produce programming that meets the highest standards of public service in journalism and cultural expression.

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1: This is Code Switch, the show about race and identity from NPR. I'm B.A. Parker. So I'm talking to Aaliyah Wright, a rural issues reporter for Capital B News, about her reporting on a proposed data center in Clarksdale, Mississippi, the town where she grew up. Aaliyah, what's it been like reporting on your hometown?
2: It's been interesting, to say the least. I mean, it's hard not to be emotionally invested, right? Because I know this place so intimately. I still have families who live there, my mom and my dad, and so many close family members, you know, my teachers, folks that I have personal relationships with. And so, yeah, it's hard not to feel away, right? Mm-hmm. When you're talking about trade-offs of someone's health and the environment and more, and then the, you know, possible economic opportunity or gain that can come from it. But I think for me, it truly feels like a responsibility to find answers, especially when you have the local newspaper that doesn't really do investigative work or can do thorough reporting because, well, it's like a staff of one or two. Like, it's very small. Mm. And when I see these conversations on Facebook and there's so much confusion and people want answers, if I have the resources and the support from my newsroom, I feel like that, yeah, it's a responsibility to help provide some clarity on a very confusing effort.
1: I'm curious, what's the recent history in the town of development there? Like, you reported on how companies have promised and pulled out of building there before. How has that affected people?
2: I think one of the direct impacts has been out-migration, right? Like, mm-hmm. if there's no jobs coming into the town, folks are having to move, if you have the means to do so. Mm. I think the second thing is that it has made it difficult for residents to actually build trust with city leaders and also, you know, trust companies when they say that they're coming in because the deals fall through. I think about Kroger, which was the main grocery store in town, mm-hmm. and it closed its doors, in 2018? And one of the major reasons that it closed, according to a press release by Kroger at the time, was that it wasn't basically making enough money to continue. And that wasn't the only store that had closed. And yeah. so after that, the mayor at the time was like, oh, we're confident, you know, someone will come in. Those doors will not be closed for long. It's 2026. Nothing has replaced that Kroger. Nothing has come into that building.
1: Wait, so where are people getting their groceries?
2: So there are a few smaller shops in town, like the Save-A-Lot. People go there. Mm-hmm. Or if you're in Clarksdale, you might go to Walmart. But when I talk to my mom and she's trying to find certain things at the Walmart and it's not there, well, now you have to drive 30, 45 minutes to Batesville, to the nearest Piggly Wiggly. So, even if there are options, sometimes it's always not the freshest options. And sometimes it's out mm-hmm. of stock. So you have no choice. And for many people, they're carpooling just to get to the nearest grocer. And beyond that, like when we talk about this data center and the land where it could be, there was an announcement at one point that a Piggly Wiggly was going to come there and a sports yeah. complex was going to come there, but it never happened. And so you get people's hopes up. And when you talk or you ask officials, you know, what is going on? Sometimes people may not want to sell their land, but oftentimes they're saying because of Clarksdale's high crime rate, quote unquote, because of the lack of housing, because of the performance of schools, they point to all these other factors of why companies then decide that they no longer want to invest. And so, again, it's really hard to pinpoint what the actual reasons are, but anecdotally, that's what people have been saying.
1: And that's denying them a Piggly Wiggly?
2: Listen, I'm sure it's deeper than that on the surface. But yeah, but that's how it happens, right? You have these groundbreaking ceremonies, you have these press opportunities.
1: Oh, they're doing like all of that.
2: All of the things, and then nothing happens for the most part. I mean, physically, you can see the deterioration of the town, right? those abandoned storefronts,
1: yeah.
2: the Kroger that is not being occupied. When you drive through the town, you see that. But what would it take to actually change that? Yeah. I'm not sure.
1: Yeah. To zoom out a little, Clarksdale isn't far away from where Elon Musk's XAI is causing environmental concerns. Can you talk about what's happening not far away in South Haven and Boxtown in Memphis?
2: Yeah. So they have this power plant in South Haven with gas turbines or generators that are used to basically power the data center that's happening in Memphis. And South Haven and Memphis are like this close. Like you cross the state line and you're over in Memphis.
1: Mm-hmm.
2: And what the NAACP has alleged is that, one, they're illegally operating those turbines because they did not get permits. They started with like 18, and I think the number now is like up to 60 or something like
1: what?
2: That. Yes, it has increased tremendously.
1: Uh-huh.
2: They're also saying that these turbines, which are, you know, basically releasing all of these different chemicals and pollutants, are harming, you know, the schools, the churches, the folks who live in these Black communities in South Haven. So they had that lawsuit, right? Recently, this summer, there were also three residents that filed a class action lawsuit against XAI. And they're basically alleging some of the same things, mostly about the nuisance of the noise, the vibrations from the turbines, and saying that it has truly degraded their quality of life. And so when we think about, one, that NAACP lawsuit and what the state is saying, they're saying, well, you know, those turbines are temporary and they're mounted on tractors and they're mobile. So you don't necessarily have to have a permit to do that, which is quite interesting.
1: Mm-hmm.
2: Yeah, the DOJ also intervened in that lawsuit and was like, this is part of national security. And so we're not basically going to do anything with that. Now, bring that back to Clarksdale.
1: Please.
2: Because one of the concerns is that, okay, if you bring this thing in and you say you're going to make sure they're restricting, you know, certain amounts of water per day, that they're going to get their permits, that they're going to follow all environmental laws and policies, you're saying that. But the question also then becomes, who's going to enforce that, right? Are you actually going to hold them accountable? Because if you see what's happening in South Haven, these folks are filing lawsuits, right? And you're getting pushback from the state. And the governor has touted that this is going to be a huge investment for Mississippi. And so it's just a challenge on all sides. Like, do you fight back and try your best to win this thing? Or do you just sit back and let this thing happen to you? And I think the former is happening. Folks, no matter what they're up against, they're going to fight back.
1: Well, what does that look like?
2: I mean, Clarksdale has taken this first step, right? They filed this lawsuit before anything has actually come on the land. They filed this lawsuit and is hoping a judge will say it has to go back to the planning committee. We need to know the details of this proposal. And so they didn't just sit back and say, okay, you passed this ordinance and we're just going to let it go. They actually took action. So I guess we just have to continue to see what happens from there.
1: I want to explore this a little bit because you've talked about it some. There's been plenty of reporting on how these hyperscale data centers affect the electric grid. But what are the potential energy impacts in Clarksdale specifically?
2: Yeah, when I talked to Curtis Boschert, who is the general manager of Clarksdale Public Utilities, who has, there's about, 6,000 residents who rely on the utility service. He, again, didn't have an actual answer, but he basically said that he called it a large load customer, which is basically someone who's going to soak up a lot of energy and water.
1: Uh-huh.
2: And he basically said, in so many words, they don't have the current capacity to support a large load customer. However, if a data center was to come, they would have to pay for any upgrades to their electrical grid, any upgrade for the costs that are associated with using the public utility company. So he's putting it all on, you know, this developer, this data center that will come, that they would have to basically pay for what they're going to use or to expand the services that they would plan to use. So it's still kind of up in the air. But I mean, if you're saying you currently can't handle what may be coming, I mean, that tells you that it's more than what you're probably bargaining for.
1: How does this coincide with, I know that you've spoken about the utility debt within Black households?
2: Black households are usually the one to bear the brunt of higher utility costs. And there have been some reports that that has increased as a result of data centers. And in Clarksdale, folks have already complained about high electric bills with Clarksdale Public Utilities. It's been going on for years. Folks with $200, $500 bills that can't afford to pay for them. So you're already stretching a household that's already stretched thin when they're already complaining about higher utility bills. And so the concern or fear is that folks will have to go without if that is the case. But they're saying as of right now that that's not going to happen. But we don't know that to be true.
1: I'm curious. Okay, so again, I talked with another reporter named Hannah Beckler, who covered data center trends nationally. And she mentioned that there have been cases where data center construction has gotten in the way of more development in the town because, like, a Walmart or a factory couldn't build near a hyperscale data center because the burden on the electric grid. So at that point, even if there is like a data center in your town, now the Piggly Wiggly can't even get built there because it's be too much burden on the grid. I don't know. I've been thinking, as you were talking, I was thinking about that.
2: Yeah. And so I guess the question too is like, what is the trade-off? If you decide that this one-time $5 million impact fee and maybe you get $15 million in tax revenue in the first year, and maybe you get, you know, a couple of jobs that comes from this. Is that what you want? And if that is what you want, are you not looking at other development? I'm just interested in what is the driving force behind this? Has there been any conversations about whether this can actually hinder the possibility of, to your point, a Piggly Wiggly coming into town? I don't know if those conversations are being had. Maybe they are, and I'm just not in the room for those. Mm. But again, when you talk about a community that has dealt with job loss, the potential of the hospital closing and maybe not. You talk about the comment that the commissioner made about we're on the brink of, you know, we need money. Like, we need money now or we will not survive. And so thinking about the investment, when you're talking about, you know, the harm when it comes to the health and the wellness of a community that's already, what, plagued by food deserts and all of these other negative health statistics, how do you, I mean, I can understand, again, why people are saying we need this, but I can also understand why people are like, no, we can't allow our health and our ability to exist hinge upon this very thing that could harm us. And it's usually, you know, poor, small Black communities that are often bearing the brunt of those very questions. I can understand why it's so frustrating in this same question about what is the right development for these sorts of towns is at the forefront of all of these communities.
1: Good boy. This is, okay, this is for my own edification. So when people are leaving Clarksdale, where are they going?
2: They're going to DeSoto County, where South Haven is. Mm. They're going to Memphis. They're going to other parts of Mississippi, or maybe they're leaving Mississippi entirely. But most residents are in like the DeSoto County area. So even though they're moving there, right, which is a place that has a plethora of what grocery stores and restaurants and shopping centers and movie theaters and all of the things that people want to enjoy, it's still the same place where XAI is. And I think that's the thing I've been thinking about a lot, to go to a place where you're like, I'll have a better quality of life. And then you're dealing with, you know, what they're saying, what noise pollution, vibration, pollutants in the air. And it makes you think like, how, it's like, are you ever really winning? It feels like there's always obstacles to just live a good life, right? Like, I don't know. It makes me kind of sad when you think about it that way.
1: That was a bum.
2: I'm sorry.
1: No. I totally understand. Like, in my family's town, the state came in, gave a bunch of, like, old Black folks money so they could, like, buy their homes to build a highway in the middle of it to get to the Outer Banks faster. And it's like, they got the money, but it's not enough for a better life. It's just, you know, they lived in a modest way to begin with. And now it's like all of these trucks are now in the middle of the town. And what are you going to do? It's just, I don't know, it's unfortunate.
2: And who wants to leave? Folks don't always want to have to be displaced or be uprooted from the place they've called home for years, right? Yeah. Like, everybody doesn't want that.
1: Listen.
2: It's just like, there are residents in South Haven right now who have received letters from XAI trying to buy them out so they won't be a part of the class action lawsuit.
1: Sneaky.
2: And it's just wild. Like, if these centers are supposed to be the greatest thing since sliced bread, why are there NDAs? Why are you trying to buy someone out of their house so they won't join a class action lawsuit? If it's for the betterment of society, why?
1: And that's our show. Coming up on Life Kit, how to fend off performance anxiety.
3: You get to decide in the moment, are you going to be confident? And many times the action of confidence comes before the feeling.
1: This episode was produced by Jess Kung. It was edited by Courtney Stein and Jasmine Romero. Our engineer was Robert Rodriguez. Special thanks to Hannah Beckler.
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1: I'm B.A. Parker.
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1: Hydrate. 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
10: 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I'm Marielle Segarra.
11: I ran track in high school, and I found that I would always do the best when the least was expected of me. So to run varsity, there were only maybe 7 varsity spots, and you had to get a certain time in a previous race, and then you would be on varsity. And every time I did that, and I would run on the varsity race, I would choke And then every time that I ran on JV, I would get a better time than I did when I was running varsity. It was just performance anxiety, I guess.
3: Yeah. I'm not surprised to hear that. One of the things

0: that I teach us to have a wide variety of goals, like a gold, silver, bronze goal, because your gold goal is typically like the outcome goal that you really want, but an outcome is something you can't control. And so you decrease your anxiety, increase your confidence when you set a range of goals.
1: What are some other types of goals that you might have?
0: Well, let's say, for example, your daughter is running the mile, okay? So her gold goal might be to win the race, but her bronze goal would be something that she's still happy with, and that might be to finish really strong in the last lap. And then the middle goal is the silver goal that's somewhere in between. Maybe she wants to run a personal best.
1: You're listening to Life Kit. I'm Mariel Segarra, and that was Sindra Kampoff, author of The Confidence Habit. Sindra has a PhD in performance psychology, and she does mental training with professional athletes and corporate executives who need to perform at a high level. Two of the things they focus on are confidence and performance anxiety.
0: There's cognitive anxiety, anxiety in your head, and this typically sounds like automatic negative thoughts, like what if I screw up? What if I don't have what it takes? Where the second type of anxiety is called somatic anxiety, and this is anxiety in your body. And so it's important to know where your anxiety is coming from or how it appears, so you use tools and strategies to be able to combat that performance anxiety.
1: I wonder, when does performance anxiety show up for people? Because you don't just have to be an Olympian or giving a talk in front of a bajillion people.
0: That's true. For the average person, it's any time where you're doing something you really care about. And that might be like speaking your mind, sharing your opinion. That could be applying for a new job. So it's anytime you're really outside your comfort zone when you're really pushing yourself. But we know that's actually how you keep growing and learning, is to push yourself past your comfort zone. And that's why confidence is so important. I think of confidence as a feeling that actually comes and goes. It's also a decision you get to make. You get to decide in the moment, are you going to be confident? And many times the action of confidence comes before the feeling.
1: So we can overcome performance anxiety.
0: Yes, absolutely.
1: On this episode of Life Kit, Sindra shares tools you can use to manage your anxiety and build your confidence before, during, and after a performance or a high-stakes task, whether that's a presentation at work, a job interview, a race, or something else. Sindra, let's start with the days, hours, and minutes before a performance. What can we do when we're just feeling way too anxious and it's clouding our minds?
0: One of my favorite tools is called the truth meter. And many times when we're getting ready to perform, our anxiety is a little bit higher than maybe we want. And so the truth meter is just three quick questions you can ask yourself to get back to the present moment and choose something that's more empowering. And so, Mariel, what's a thought that you have, an automatic negative thought that you have that sometimes leads to anxiety for you?
1: Oh, if it's before some sort of big talk, it might be like, you better do this well.
0: Okay.
1: You better do this well or else, you know?
0: You better do this well or else they'll never have you back or your career is going to be over.
1: Yeah.
0: Something like that.
1: Yeah.
0: Okay. So the first question in the truth meter, because it helps you poke holes in the thought, is that thought true?
1: I mean, to a certain extent.
0: Okay.
1: If I don't do it well at all, then yeah, they probably won't have me back.
0: It's true.
1: It probably won't end my career, you know?
0: Okay. So question two, is that thought serving you? Like, is that thought helping you be the best version of yourself and show up when the pressure's on and be your most authentic self?
1: No.
0: No, because it's leading to more pressure. And then maybe you aren't able to think as creatively as you'd like. So the third question is, what would be a more empowering thought you could choose right in the moment when that thought pops in?
1: Maybe it's like, you know this stuff.
0: Yeah, I love that. And your self-talk directly connects to your confidence and your ability to be flexible and adaptable.
1: Takeaway one, in the days and hours before a task, when negative thoughts are racing through your mind, try Sindra's truth meter. This method is similar to other frameworks from acceptance and commitment therapy and cognitive behavioral therapy, and also to a method by Byron Katie called The Work. Take a self-critical statement and ask, is this true? Is this serving me? And what would be a more empowering statement? Then when you're at the equivalent of your starting line, waiting for the gun to go off and you feel nauseous or you're sweating through your shirt.
0: I usually tell everyone to not be thinking about their outcome goal and instead use your breath. Your breath is the most powerful way to get back to the present moment. That gets you back to the center and gets you back to the moment where that's where you play your best and perform your best.
1: Okay, so we talked about the before. Now there's the during, like the talk or the race or the event, whatever it is, has started and you freeze. What are some tools you can use in this moment?
0: One of the most important things you could do is to move on that fast. And I'm actually going to snap and say that fast. And so I have a tool called the Learn, Burn, Return. And it's all about how to quickly move on from a mistake or disappointment or setback. And you can use it in the moment. Let's say you're in the middle of a race and that first mile didn't go great. You can ask yourself, what did you learn? And remember that you want to just use the prompt, next time I will. And so take the lesson. But most people, they get stuck on that lesson and they learn, and they don't quickly move on and burn. So learn as quickly as you can. Then you got to burn. The burn is with an action or phrase or both. And so you might literally pretend to flush a toilet, or you might say that fast, but choose the same phrase or action every time, because that strengthens a new neural pathway and you're less likely to overthink. And then the return means you build yourself back up. You remind yourself, you got this. You know, you're doing the best that you can.
1: Now, is this something that you can do in the middle of, let's say, a presentation at work? How actively can you participate in this learn, burn, return when you're also in the middle of presenting?
0: So if you just have a split second, do the burn, just let it go. But then when you have a moment to take a step back and reflect, then you can learn, burn, return.
1: Takeaway two, when you're in the midst of the task and you fumble or you freeze, consider learn, burn, return. If you have time to pause, that is. If you don't, then just burn and return. Move on from your fumble as quickly as possible. Then when you have time later, reflect on what you might do better next time. What are power pauses?
0: A power pause is a way to kind of get back to the present moment, and includes two things. It includes a power breath and a power phrase. And what this allows you to do is just take a moment and you can breathe and then tell yourself something powerful about yourself. You know, you've put all this work in, you have the evidence that you can be successful, you have everything inside you that it takes.
1: And is this something that we can do in the middle of a performance?
0: It could be. So for example, one year I was running the Omaha Marathon, and I had trained really hard for this race. But to be honest, about a week before the race, I had performance anxiety. And I'm like, I don't know if I really want to run this. Do I want to keep training? And so I decided to stay committed to my goal. And I wrote myself a race plan. And one of the race plan components was to talk to myself powerfully every time that I wanted to give up or I was struggling. And I wrote four power phrases. And so I define a power phrase as a statement that starts with I will, or I can, or I am. And I ended up writing them on my arm in marker. And it said, you know, I'm confident, I'm ready, I'm fit, I'm happy. And about mile 22, you know, when it gets really hard and you got to dive deep, the second place woman got right on my tail. And then I had all these anxiety provoking thoughts like, I should just quit. This is dumb. Why am I doing this? Who do you think you are, Cinder? You think you could win a marathon? You know, like the doubt spiral started getting really, really deep. And I had a plan. And we know that pre-planned self-talk can help you in your performance. So I just started repeating those things to myself in my head. I had, you know, trained for thousands of miles to run this race. Then I started thinking about how I was happy and I loved running. And then I started reminding myself that I should be confident. And all of a sudden my pace picked up. And I ended up winning the race, which was pretty cool.
1: Yeah.
0: But what I was most proud of is just like how I finished those last 4 miles. And my last 4 miles were the fastest of any part of the marathon. And the woman who was right near me at mile 22, I ended up beating her by 3 minutes.
1: Oh, wow.
0: Because I talked to myself so powerfully.
1: She didn't have those power phrases.
0: She didn't have those power phrases or a race plan like that.
1: Yeah. How are power phrases different than just like, you know, thinking positively?
0: I would say power phrases are more intentional statements that you've pre-planned and that you've been really thoughtful about. How do you want to show up? You can say those to yourself every morning. It can be in the mirror if you'd like, or just quietly in your mind, whatever fits you.
1: Takeaway three, try a power phrase. These can start with I will, or I can, or I am. And it helps to have them in your pocket ahead of time. So when you're in the moment, you can remind yourself, for instance, I can handle discomfort, or I am resilient, I am strong, I am ready for this. Another tool Sindra told me about is called PCR.
0: And this has helped a lot of my clients who can feel really angry during a performance or frustrated. And the three steps are just pause, take a moment, take a breath, consider, how do you want to show up right now? Is this who you want to be and how, you know, you want to show up? And then R stands for respond. Most of the time, our brain goes to like the reaction instead of response. That's our brain's default, is to react, not respond. Whereas we respond, we choose how we want to show up. And this can be great during a performance, but let's say also if a colleague says something that's really frustrating, pause, consider, respond to show up in the way that we want to show up.
1: Once we're done with the task, whatever it is, what are some practices to reflect on how we did and to build our confidence?
0: A couple of things I would encourage is to take a step back and look for the wins.
1: Yeah.
0: We get so caught up in how far we have to go that we don't take a step back and say, okay, what have I accomplished? So one thing that you could do is you could write down three small things that went well. If you're really hooked on and stuck on something that didn't go great, write that out. What did you learn? How can you let it go? And how can you return? And what that tool allows you to do is to be compassionate with yourself, to soften that inner voice. And being kind to yourself leads to more motivation, higher performance, and more confidence.
1: Takeaway 4,

0: a talk you gave that you felt like you bombed, and then people told you after what a great job you did and how much they got out of it. It occurs to me that we're not always the best judge of our own performance.
1: Yes, I did a TED talk and wanted to completely crush it, as you could imagine. And by my own standards, it didn't go exactly the way I wanted. And for a year and a half, I didn't share the TED talk with anyone. And you might be thinking, what? Somebody who studies confidence beat herself up around this. But this was a really huge goal for me. I wanted the TED talk to go viral, which was honestly the biggest mistake I made. Was I was so focused on the outcome and what I wanted that I wasn't connected with my heart like I typically am when I speak. But then some of my speaker friends, when I was telling them about this experience, they watched the TED talk without even realizing that, you know, I had struggled with it and how it didn't meet my standards. And my friend John was like, wow, Syndra, you've grown so much since I heard you last speak. Like, that was incredible. And I was like, yeah, why am I being so hard on myself? You know, and so our words really do matter. And so I just encourage people to just keep remembering what's most important is what you think about yourself. And that's why you got to keep leveling up that self-talk, keep leveling up those power phrases and that identity.
0: Syndra, thank you so much for this.
1: Thank you. That was a blast.
2: All right, time for a recap. Takeaway one, when negative thoughts are racing through your mind, try the truth meter. Take a self-critical statement and ask, is this true? Is this serving me? And what would be a more empowering statement? Then when you're at the equivalent of your starting line, don't think about your outcome goals. Use your breath to bring yourself back to the moment. Takeaway two, when you fumble or freeze, consider learn, burn, return, if you have time to pause. If not, then just burn and return. Move on from your fumble as quickly as possible and learn later. Takeaway three, try a power phrase. These can start with I will, or I can, or I am, and it helps to have them in your pocket ahead of time. There's also PCR, pause, consider, respond. And takeaway four, don't jump right into criticizing your performance. Look for the wins, three small things that went well. See the rest as a chance to learn, but don't get stuck there. Because, you know, you probably did a lot better than you think. And even if not, it's not the end of the world. The sun will rise again tomorrow. Okay, that's our show. Before we go, do you ever find yourself saying to a friend, you know, I heard on Life Kit. First of all, thank you for talking us up. And second, what about telling another friend about us? Go ahead, send them an episode. And thank you. This episode of Life Kit was produced by Lennon Sherburn. It was edited by Sylvie Douglas. Our digital editor is Malika Garib, and our visuals editor is CJ Ricalan. Megan Kane is our senior supervising editor, and Lauren Gonzalez is our executive producer. Our production team also includes Andy Tagle, Claire Marie Schneider, and Margaret Serino. 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I'm Mariel Segarra. 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
3: 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And from BritBox, with a new season of Ludwig. John Ludwig Taylor solves murder cases, like a game of chess in this BritBox original mystery. Ludwig Season 2, streaming October 13th at BritBox.com. From the estate of Joan B. Kroc, whose bequest serves as an enduring investment in the future of public radio, and seeks to help NPR produce programming that meets the highest standards of public service in journalism and cultural expression. 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

0: These days, the beverage aisle is overflowing with different options. Sodas and seltzers and energy drinks, you name it. 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
1: In the old days, as I call it, it was really just Coke and Pepsi for soft drinks.
0: I'm Jeff Guo. Today on Planet Money, a behind-the-scenes look at one of the nation's top-secret beverage laboratories and how they quietly helped design many of the new drinks you see on shelves today.
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4: Live from NPR News in Washington, I'm Janine Herbst. Now, Tropical Storm Isaias has made its way through Florida and is working its way through the Mid-Atlantic with heavy rain and possible flooding. At least three people are dead. NPR's Sergio Martinez-Beltran says the Sunshine State is now assessing the aftermath, as hundreds of thousands of customers are still without power in multiple states.
5: The sun is out in Miramar Beach, Florida, which is near where Hurricane Isaias made landfall as a Category 2 hurricane on Friday night. Isaias is no longer a hurricane. It's now a post-tropical storm making its way through the Tennessee Valley, but it has left a lot of destruction and disruptions. Properties have been damaged. There have been localized floodings. There are also widespread power outages.
4: NPR Sergio Martinez-Beltran reporting. It's been a year since a declared ceasefire between Israel and Hamas in Gaza went into effect. But despite the agreement, Israeli strikes are still killing Palestinians there almost daily, as NPR's Kat Lonsdorf reports.
6: Throughout the declared ceasefire, Israel has continued targeting Hamas in Gaza. Those attacks have killed more than 1,400 Palestinians in the past year, many of whom were civilians, according to health officials there. Although the bombings have not stopped, they have significantly slowed. But there is still no international peacekeeping force, as promised in the U.S.-backed plan for the enclave, and no reconstruction, with many still living in tents and without adequate food and water. And Israel's military has expanded its control of Gaza to now roughly 70%. Last week, Israeli Defense Minister Israel Katz said that Israel still intends to, quote, eliminate 2,000 members of Hamas in Gaza, despite the ceasefire agreement. Kat Lonsdorf, NPR News, Tel Aviv.
4: Stocks on Wall Street rallied this week as investors shrugged off high energy prices and bond yields. NPR's Scott Horsley reports all of the major stock indices ended the week in positive territory.
7: Retail fuel prices eased a little bit this week, but it still cost a lot to fill up a car or a truck or a commercial jetliner. Delta Airlines says higher fuel prices took a bite out of profits during the most recent quarter. Pepsi is also facing higher costs and plans to compensate by raising prices for its soda pop and snack foods. The rising yield on 10-year treasuries pushed mortgage rates to their highest level in nearly 3 years, averaging 7.4%. Stock investors don't seem worried, though. For the week, the Dow gained 0.9%, the S&P 500 index rose more than 1.1%, and the Nasdaq climbed 0.2%. Scott Horsley, NPR News, Washington.
4: Just weeks ahead of the midterm elections, President Trump continues to campaign for Republican candidates in GOP-friendly states. Today he's in Tennessee, where he'll be touting his economic agenda and also crediting his tariffs with economic growth. You're listening to NPR News from Washington. Krista Pike, the woman who survived an execution attempt by a lethal injection in Tennessee last month, is out of the hospital and back in prison. Her lawyers say the 50-year-old who was convicted of murder is in the prison's rehabilitation center. They're calling on the governor to change her sentence from death to life without parole. The Kennedy Center has named Rick Caney, a talent manager for 1980s and 90s rock acts, as its new executive director. NPR's Anastasia Tsioulkas has more.
8: Rick Caney has worked with acts including ZZ Top, former Motley Crue drummer Tommy Lee, and Creed frontman Scott Stapp. He's worked as a consultant for the Kennedy Center since shortly after President Trump became the arts institution's chairman in February 2025. Kenny's appointment seems to be part of the center's current push away from the kind of orchestras, ballet groups, theater troupes, and marquee contemporary artists more typically booked by the Kennedy Center and similar premier arts venues around the country. The Kennedy Center declined to comment on Kenny's appointment. Anastasia Tsilkas, NPR News, New York.
4: In Panama, two quakes hit the area yesterday, including a powerful magnitude 7.7 in the morning that left buildings collapsed and prompted evacuations. Another quake, magnitude 6.6, hit in the afternoon along with several aftershocks. Damage is concentrated in the central provinces, and so far there are no reports of casualties. Nearby countries have expressed support, and the U.S. Embassy is monitoring the situation. I'm Janine Herbst, NPR News.
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0: When I was growing up in the 90s, there weren't that many choices about what to buy. Most of the time, your options were like two or three giant brands. This was the era of Nike versus Reebok, Nintendo versus Sega, Burger King versus McDonald's. Most of all, there was Coke versus Pepsi. This was the massive economic fault line dividing the beverage aisle, dividing the nation, frankly. You either drank Coke or you drank Pepsi. Whitney Houston, she drank Coke. Michael Jackson, on the other hand, he was Team Pepsi. And I was thinking about the Cola Wars recently because the business of beverages just could not be more different now. We are way past the days of just Coke or Pepsi. The other day, I had my fellow Planet Money host, Kenny Malone, meet me at the supermarket.
3: We are actually headed to my favorite part of the store.
0: We were going on a thrilling safari through the beverage aisle.
12: Listen, you can't see Jeff, but he is glowing as we turn left into this aisle.
3: This is so exciting. I've never seen this. I go to the store all the time. What is this? Sparkling tea with adaptogens. Amazing. I'm sorry,
12: adaptogens?
3: I have no idea what it is, but it's probably good for you.
12: Sure.
0: The sheer variety of beverage choices that are now competing for our attention, it's almost incomprehensible. You know what I'm talking about. The rainbow wall of flavored seltzers, the rows of canned latte drinks next to the cans of latte-flavored energy drinks, with or without extra protein. All the new sodas that supposedly help you focus, or help you sleep, or maybe help you go to the bathroom.
12: What do you call these sodas?
3: The functional sodas.
12: Right. There's a Spider-Man one.
3: Really?
12: Yeah, Spider-Man Poppy.
0: Not to mention all the new flavors that companies are coming out with. There's the new Dubai Chocolate Pepsi, the Creamy Coconut Dr. Pepper, the Cosmopolitan Flavored Spindrift.
3: The thing is, like, growing up, we didn't have any of this, right?
12: I guess not. We only had our Sprites, our ginger ale.
3: I guess you're right. Now that you mention it,
12: why are there flavors everywhere all of a sudden?
3: Yeah. Why is this happening? Why are there so many? Yeah. Why does it feel like there's a new one every single week?
12: Because we buy them, because you and I are buying them.
3: Yes, but it all comes from somewhere,
12: right? Oh, right. Do you know the answer?
3: Well, that's what I went out to find out.
12: Are you going to tell me?
3: I'll tell you. We got to go on a journey first.
0: Hello and welcome to Planet Money. I'm Jeff Lowe. A few months ago, I started looking into why we are seeing so many new kinds of beverages and new beverage flavors. What I found is that the economics of the beverage industry have been turned inside out. So today on the show, we are going inside Big Beverage. We're headed to a top secret laboratory to unravel the mysteries of the soda aisle. We're going to see how new flavors get created, how cutting-edge bacteria are changing the game, and we ask the experts, what does Planet Money taste like?
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0: To understand why everything is now coming up, acai, dragon fruit, sparkling, protein, probiotic, yada, yada, yada, I called up a bunch of beverage industry insiders. And one of them shared with me this kind of industry secret. You see, apparently, a lot of the drinks showing up on shelves these days can be traced back to this one company in Kentucky. They're called Flavor Man. And behind the scenes, they're the ones who have been quietly helping all these other companies come up with the new types of beverages and new beverage flavors. Recently, they agreed to let me visit their labs in Louisville.
14: Good morning.
15: Hey, good to see you.
14: It's good to see you.
15: Gosh. Welcome to Flavor Man.
0: The food scientists at Flavor Man specialize in beverage development. Big brands like Coke and Pepsi usually have their own in-house food scientists, but basically everyone else outsources the work of designing a drink to companies like Flavor Man. So most of the work here is super, super hush-hush. They are not allowed to talk about it.
16: So sometimes we're the dark secret behind some of the very large national brands that you're aware of.
0: That's Evan Floyd. He works on the business side here. And when we walked in, he asked us to sign a non-disclosure agreement.
17: I think technically we're not allowed to sign this because we are going to disclose all the things.
14: Yeah.
17: Is there a way that we can get past it?
0: In the end, we did not sign that NDA, of course, but we did promise to be careful about which brands we talked about. Publicly, Flavor Man is allowed to say they've done work for companies like Ocean Spray and Jones Soda. Privately, they have helped launch tens of thousands of new beverages. As we walked back to the labs, we saw this trophy wall full of examples going back 30 years. Some of them were pretty famous. Some of them were a little bit more niche.
17: This is a juice box for cats.
16: Yep.
17: It's you're just like, yeah, of course. Well, it's salmon flavored.
16: I think that one specifically was designed for aging cats.
0: Now, the real reason we were here, of course, is to understand why the market for beverages has changed so dramatically over the years. And we wanted to see firsthand how new drinks get designed and launched, and how the industry has changed at every step of the process. So our first stop was the Flavor Lab.
18: Who let you guys in my lab? What is going on here? Are we making flavors today?
0: I hope so.
18: All right, let's talk.
0: Tom Gibson is the chief flavorist at Flavor Man. He is responsible for what a new beverage is going to taste like. The way it works is a client, usually a beverage company, comes in and maybe they want to launch a line of drinks and they have ideas for a couple new flavors. Here in this lab, Tom and his team of flavor scientists invent the recipe for those new flavors. He's like the Willy Wonka of sodas.
17: Have you ever led a tour of little children through here and maybe disappeared some of them?
18: Never. No.
17: Never
18: happened.
0: Now, Tom says when people talk about flavor, most of the time they are really talking about aroma, the smell that hits your nose when you bite into that nice, fresh strawberry. In nature, that strawberry smell is actually made up of hundreds of different aroma chemicals. Tom brought us over to a workbench with a set of beakers and pipettes. All around us, the shelves were crowded with like thousands of these little amber bottles.
18: We're looking at some different essential oils, some different aroma chemicals that are part of all different kinds of flavors.
17: So these are the building blocks.
18: This is it. The little bitty pieces that come together to make, what's your favorite flavor again?
15: Blue.
18: To make blue. Right? You're looking at pieces and parts of blue.
0: Over the decades, scientists have slowly started to isolate these aroma chemicals.
2: They've noticed that some of them seem to show up over and over again in a lot of different fruits. For example, Tom dipped a test strip into one of the bottles and held it up for me to smell.
17: It's so familiar. It's like on the tip of my tongue. It's not berry. It's like a...
19: It's kind of everything, right?
17: Yeah.
19: So it's a key component of berry, but it's used in Tutti Frutti's. It's used in maybe a background note in a cherry. It's used in all kinds of different things.
2: When Tom's building a flavor, he might mix together dozens of these different aroma chemicals. Say you want a cherry flavor. Tom's like, okay, what kind of cherry are we talking about? A fresh cherry? A ripe cherry? Do you want more cherry blossom notes? Or do you want more darker caramel notes? Tom says some of the tastiest fruit flavors often contain unexpected notes. For instance, he opened another bottle for me to smell.
17: Oh my God, no!
19: Come on. That's not that bad.
17: This is so
19: bad.
17: That's
19: level one.
17: This is like stinky cheese.
19: Isn't that nice though?
17: No, it is not nice.
19: What flavor do you think this might go into that would be fantastic?
2: Tom says this aroma is a key component in dairy. It also shows up in sweat, but also...
19: But you might find it a little bit in, like, say, a ripe berry. When you're eating strawberry in the morning, perhaps you're getting a little bit of that.
17: Oh, and so if that weren't there, then the berry flavor might be...
19: Meh. Yeah.
17: It might just be flat.
19: Yeah, it's kind of flat.
17: Oh, it's like you need a little bit of dissonance.
19: Right.
2: Now, Tom has been doing this Willy Wonka flavor work for decades, and from his perspective... One of the biggest changes in the industry has to do with the supply of flavors and flavor components. He says, look around. 10, 20 years ago, a lot of the aroma chemicals you see in this lab, they didn't exist on the market.
19: So what you're looking at right here, these in our minds are colors. In the old days, this either wasn't found or it was found and no one manufactured it. It wasn't available.
17: You're saying you have colors now that you didn't have access to before.
19: Oh, yeah. Way, way more colors.
2: So here is explanation number one for why we're seeing so many new drinks with new exotic flavors. It is that flavor science itself has been advancing. Every year, scientists are discovering interesting new flavor compounds. New scientific techniques and new kinds of machines have made the process a lot easier. Also, there have been breakthroughs in how we extract flavor compounds from plants. We can now isolate delicate flavors that used to get lost in the process. And by the way, this is really wild. We can now teach bacteria how to help us make some of these flavor compounds, so we don't even need to harvest the fruit itself. All of this is to say that flavorists like Tom now have exponentially more freedom to have fun. One of the trends of the last decade has been to make exaggerated flavors, or even to invent completely new fantasy flavors.
17: It seems like what you're doing is like impressionist painting.
19: Maybe it's a Jackson Pollock in some cases, right? Yeah, maybe that's what a dragon fruit is. Just throw it all together and let's see how it comes out.
2: And as these new flavor experiments have reached the market, they have been changing the American palate. People realize we like these exciting flavors. We want more. And so flavor scientists go and try to find weirder flavors to isolate. And flavor suppliers invest more in their exotic flavor supply chains. It's kind of like this delicious cycle.

0: very interesting flavors, apparently, that they were eager for us to try. But before we get to that, there is a whole nother step in the process of designing a beverage. This second step involves deciding what type of beverage you're making. Because a beverage is more than just a flavor. Nowadays, beverages need a concept. Like, is it an energy drink, or a mocktail, or an electrolyte recovery drink? For this, we headed to see Kristen Wemmer. And so we just came from the Flavor Lab,
1: yep.
0: which is Tom's domain, and
1: yes.
0: now this is your domain.
1: This is my domain, yep.
0: Kristen is the chief technical officer at Flavorman. She is in charge of developing new types of beverages. So whereas Tom's lab had thousands of little brown flavor bottles, Kristen's lab is stacked with Ziploc bags full of various white powders. Is that pure caffeine?
1: It is.
0: That powder?
1: Yeah, it is.
0: How much of this would kill me?
1: The limit per day, I believe, is 300 milligrams. So
0: the FDA recommends less than 400 milligrams a day.
2: So you're saying if I dip my pinky into it and licked it,
1: that would
2: probably
1: be a serving of caffeine.
2: Okay, good to know.
0: Here in Kristen's lab, we talked about the second explanation for why there's so many more beverage options now. And it has to do with all the new things that people are putting into beverages these days. Kristen says, in the beginning, most of Flavorman's clients were trying to make energy drinks. Caffeinated energy drinks were the hot new beverage category in the 90s and 2000s. My favorite, by the way, was Crunk, 3 exclamation points. But since then, you know, there's been the boom in seltzers, both alcoholic and non-alcoholic. And now the hot thing is what the industry calls functional beverages. We want drinks that do something for us. You know, like the sodas that supposedly help you relax, maybe fall asleep, or the ones that say they support your gut health. On one of the lab benches, we spotted a big bag of powder that said gum acacia.
1: So prebiotics are really popular. Gum acacia is one of the most popular prebiotics for sodas like Olipop.
0: These new beverage types have been huge for the industry. They're one of the main reasons overall beverage sales have grown over the past decade. Think about it this way. The human body does not need any of this stuff for the most part. We could all just be drinking water. But the beverage industry has figured out that if they invent new kinds of drinks, they can invent new reasons for us to not drink water and spend money on their beverages instead. They convinced a lot of people to skip the water fountain at the gym, to reach for a Gatorade. And now, maybe they want to replace the glass of water next to the bed with one of their new sleepy nighttime sodas. This is reason number 2 for all the new beverage choices. This strategy of inventing new beverage types has been incredibly profitable. People are buying more and drinking more, even if there's not that much evidence that these drinks actually have noticeable health benefits. Now, we were curious about the next generation of beverage concepts, so Kristen let us try some of the projects she and her team had been working on that week. There were a bunch of mocktails. Those are really big right now.
3: Cheers.
0: One of them tasted exactly like an Aperol Spritz.
2: Oh, that is delightful.
0: There was a matcha-flavored liqueur, which is weird, but kind of delicious.
2: It's alcoholic?
1: Yes.
0: And there were also some more questionable drink concepts. We tried a non-alcoholic beer with extra protein in it, which tasted like pennies. And maybe the strangest one of all?
1: This one is a really cool one that we just finished. It is a hydration broth, a sports broth.
2: What?
1: Right?
0: The drink was yellow, like Gatorade yellow, maybe a little browner. And of course, we had to try it.
2: It's, I don't know how to describe this. It's pineapple flavored.
1: Said broth. Tropical, there's beef broth in it.
2: No, I'm drinking beef broth right now?
1: Yeah.
2: Pineapple
1: it's
2: flavored
1: great
2: beef?
1: That you don't even know.
2: It
1: but
2: just
1: like,
2: tastes
1: like bone broth has like the healing connotation. It has nutrients and protein.
2: I don't know how else to say this. There's stuff in it?
1: Mm-hmm.
2: What's that?
1: The broth. Yeah, bone broth has some insoluble components.
2: This is the bone. This is the bits.
1: It's not the bone. It's not the bone. It's just the bits.
0: There is a third and final reason for why there's been an explosion in new types of drinks and new types of drink flavors. And this is a big one. It has to do with a major shift in

0: how new drinks get onto the market. To understand that, we headed upstairs to meet the guy who created Flavor Man.
1: You are the Flavor Man.
2: I'm the Flavor Man, Dave Defoe. Nice to meet you.
0: Dave Defoe has been in the beverage game for almost 40 years. He says when he started Flavor Man back in the 90s, the beverage industry looked a lot different.
3: In the old days, as I call it, it was dominated by big companies. It was really just Coke and Pepsi for soft drinks.
0: Dave says back then, it was hard for upstarts to compete with the large established drink companies. There were pretty high barriers to entry for bottling your own soda. The biggest obstacle?
3: Where were you going to manufacture it at? Because all these big companies own their own plants and they did their own manufacturing. And there were just a few contract manufacturers around the country where you could go as an independent and get your product bottled or canned.
0: And these bottling or canning lines, they usually had really high minimum orders. Dave says to get anything started, you usually had to make at least a full truckload. That's like 12,000 cases, more than a quarter million cans of soda.
3: So say you're a new brand owner.
4: Yeah.
3: You can't afford to make 12,000 cases of your energy drink.
4: Yeah.
3: You're new. You want to make 1,000 cases and see if you can sell them.
0: But then, around the 2010s, a new trend changed that business model.
3: All of a sudden, you know, there were all these small breweries popping up all over.
4: The microbrewery trend.
3: The microbreweries, the brew pubs, all of those things. They were popping up in every city and in multiple breweries in every city.
4: Yeah.
3: They were everywhere.
0: This boom in craft beer created thousands of little breweries. Most of them were doing their own bottling or canning. A lot of them had excess capacity, so they were happy to rent out their canning lines for small jobs. And in recent years, as people are drinking less and less alcohol, these craft breweries have even more excess capacity. Dave says there are now plenty of places, not just microbreweries, willing to do a tiny run for a new drink brand.
3: The barrier to entry has lowered significantly.
0: We asked Dave to walk us through the math nowadays. How much are new drink brands paying to manufacture their new beverages? Start with the ingredients, which usually aren't that expensive. After all, your typical soda or seltzer or energy drink is mostly water. Dave says the flavoring and sweeteners and other ingredients might add up to like 20, 30 cents per can. Then there are the cans themselves. Back in the day, a reasonable price might have been 10 cents per can. Now it's more like 20 cents due to inflation and the aluminum tariffs. Finally, there is the actual manufacturing of the drink, where the factory takes your beverage flavor concentrate, mixes it up with carbonated water and other ingredients, and puts it in the can. All that can cost another 20-ish cents per can. Dave says a rule of thumb is that they try to aim for a total cost of around 60 cents per can, though there are also R&D and shipping and other costs on top of that. Now, what's fun is that nowadays, there are even some canning lines that are willing to do tiny little test runs. The cost per can goes up, of course, but if you just want a couple thousand cans of your drink, it'll only cost a few thousand dollars.
4: That sounds cheap. That sounds very easy to do.
3: It is, but most people don't know they can do it.
0: This is the final reason why so many new drinks are crowding the beverage aisle these days. Because the barriers to entry are lower. It is now easier than ever for anybody to start a beverage brand. And that has made the beverage game way more competitive. Now, it's still pretty hard to succeed in the beverage industry. You need a marketing strategy. It helps to have a celebrity backer. You also need to fight for a slot on the grocery store shelves. But over the past decade, upstart drink brands have managed to take market share away from the Cokes and Pepsis of the world. And in this economy, that is kind of unusual. There are not that many industries where newcomers are finding it easier to challenge the Goliaths. Another example might be the music industry, where over the past 10, 20 years, the barriers to entry have also fallen. Now, anybody, right, can record an album on their laptop, put it on Spotify. I mean, Planet Money put a song on Spotify. When barriers to entry fall, what consumers get is variety, more choices. Economists like to say having more choices increases consumer welfare because it makes people happy to have options that are tailored to our own unique tastes. Right now, we are getting a lot of new interesting artists and new interesting sodas. Though whether anyone needs any of these new sodas, who knows? Speaking of fun new sodas that nobody asked for, it was finally time to try the Planet Money soda.
4: So, this is it?
5: This is it. This is where you find out what Planet Money tastes like.
0: I was in the Flavor Man tasting room with Tom and Kristen and members of their team. On the table in front of us were a dozen silver cans of the prototype Planet Money beverage.
4: Here we go. Cheers, guys.
6: Cheers. Planet Money.
7: What do you think? Refreshing?
4: Very refreshing. Very light. And it's bright, too. It's like a zingy.
7: Yeah.
4: That's so good.
0: There was definitely a citrusy note to it, but it wasn't orange. It wasn't a familiar citrus. Tom says it was yuzu. Yuzu is a really trendy flavor right now, traditionally used in Japan, a cousin to the orange that is more complex and floral.
7: So it explodes in a lot of different directions. You get all different kinds of top notes. It's delicious.
0: There are also notes of elderberry, which is really popular in Europe. It's like an earthy blackberry. Tom said, we wanted to give you flavors that were global and exotic, but also approachable. As for the functional, quote-unquote, good-for-you part of the beverage, Katie Clark, the R&D director, told us, oh, this isn't just a soda. What you're actually drinking is a yuzu elderberry sparkling coconut water.
8: So coconut water is really hot right now. Coconut water is a natural way to bring electrolytes to a beverage. It mostly contains potassium, but there's some sodium and magnesium in there too.
4: So this is like every single thing that's hot right now in the world of beverages.
8: A little bit, yeah. A
7: couple things.
8: Yeah.
4: You gave us the everything bagel
8: in
4: soda.
8: A beverage, yes.
0: But then they were like, we have one more thing we want you to try. Because you told us Planet Money is full of surprises, right? So we have a surprise for you. Monica Horn, one of the senior beverage designers, brought out a second version of the Planet Money drink. This one with an extra special secret ingredient.
9: It might hit you in like 10 seconds after you taste it, so. Yeah, just let it.
7: We'll talk about it after you taste
9: yeah,
7: it.
9: Yeah. Yep. Don't be scared. It's okay.
0: Don't be scared is maybe the last thing you want to hear when someone hands you an experimental beverage. But apparently, some people really don't like this taste. Anyway, I took a sip.
4: Okay, here we go.
0: I could feel everyone staring at me.
4: Lovely flavor. Okay. It tastes great. I don't know what you're talking about.
9: Oh, okay, well, great.
4: Oh.
0: It was this very strange tingling feeling, like someone had put a tiny little battery in my mouth.
6: Does it spark curiosity?
7: Does it make you think, what have I just done?
0: And this weird tingly feeling, it just kept building.
4: Oh, I'm really getting it now, yeah. Wait, why does my tongue feel funny?
9: It's great, right?
4: What is this?
9: Do you really want to know?
4: Yes.
9: It's jambu.
4: Jambu?
9: Mm-hmm.
0: Jambu. It is a tropical herb traditionally used to numb the mouth for toothaches. It's kind of like Sichuan peppercorn, if you've ever had that. Kristen says jambu extract isn't super common, but it's sometimes used as a background note to make drinks taste more effervescent. Though you wouldn't know because the way food labeling works in the U.S., the drinks often just say natural flavors. Anyway, there you have it. According to the experts at Flavor Man, the beverage that best represents Planet Money, that is sophisticated yet approachable with a dose of surprise, is a yuzu elderberry sparkling coconut water with a jambu twist.
4: We have a moneymaker on our hands, guys. All right, how do we sell this? Let's go.
10: Let's go.
0: Hey, Kenny.
10: It's Kenny Malone, co-host of Planet Money, back again in the studio.
0: So what do you think?
10: That was the journey. I feel like I understand where all the flavors are from. And most importantly, I would like to try the Planet Money flavor.
0: Oh, I am so sorry. I didn't bring any back for you.
10: Oh, what now? I'm sorry?
0: It's heavy. I couldn't get it through the airport.
10: No. I get it. But what does clearly seem to be true, could we not make a bunch of these? And if we don't want to sell them, that's fine. I'm not exactly ready to become a beverage company. But we could, like, host a thing.
0: I think that's a great idea.
10: Yes?
0: Yeah. So you and I should do a live event where we invite all the listeners who want to try the soda to come and crack one open with us.
10: There's no way we can invite all of the listeners that want to try it. But
0: you're right.
10: If you're interested in this, let us know.
0: Send us an email.
10: And we'll see if we can make a small batch of Planet Money the Flavor. Planet Money the Flavor. We got to work on the title, but yes, that's good.
0: This episode of Planet Money was produced by James Sneed and Sam Yellowhorse Kessler. It was edited by Jess Jang. Vito Emanuel was our fact checker, and Kwesi Lee engineered the show. Alex Goldmark is the executive producer of Planet Money. I'm Jeff Guo. This is NPR. Thanks for listening.
11: 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I'm Guy Raz. 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
12: The things I would tell myself are the things that I felt then. 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
11: How I Built This, coming up right after the break.

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11: Hello and welcome to the Advice Line on How I Built This. I'm Guy Raz. This is the place where we help try to solve your business challenges. Each week, I'm joined by a legendary founder, a former guest on the show, who will help me try to help you. Joining me today is Nick Green. He's the co-founder and CEO of Thrive Market. Nick, welcome back to the show.
12: Thanks for having me back.
11: It's great to have you back. You were first on the show in 2024, and of course, you told the story of Thrive Market. You and your co-founders originally wanted to kind of combine Costco and Whole Foods, but as an e-commerce platform, and you had all kinds of challenges building the platform and trying to raise money, and you actually ended up taking small investments from hundreds of like health bloggers, but eventually you launched Thrive in 2014, and I think by last year, I think you did over $700 million in sales with more than a million and a half members, which is amazing. Congrats on that.
12: Thanks so much. Yeah. I mean, we talked about the early challenges back in the day, but the challenges, of course, never stop in business. And I think one of the jokes we used to have early on was that, you know, we almost had a new business every year or two. And you would think that would slow down, but it really hasn't. Like, I feel like our business has transformed even since we met in 2024. If you want to continue succeeding, and especially if you're a mission-driven business, you want to continue to deliver on that mission, you have to constantly be evolving. You know, consumer expectations are always going up. The competitive landscape is always shifting. But even 12 years in, even approaching a billion in sales, even approaching 2 million members, we're still at a place where, it is constant evolution, constant transformation.
11: Yeah. All right. You ready to take our first call?
12: Let's do it.
11: Let's do it. Okay. Welcome to the Advice Line. You're on with Nick Green, co-founder of Thrive Market. Please tell us your name, where you're calling from, and just one line about your business, please.
13: Sure. I'm Mercedes Smith from Salt Lake City, and I'm the founder of Blackstrad Concert Attire, a clothing brand designed specifically for performing musicians.
11: Wow. Mercedes, thanks for calling in. Okay. Blackstrad Concert. This is clothing for like people who are in a symphony orchestra?
13: Sure. That's what I am. I play in a symphony orchestra, but it's clothing for anyone who's performing on stage and who needs to wear what we would call concert black, which is a very strict dress code for choirs, orchestras, bands, and a lot of other musical ensembles.
11: Where do you perform?
13: I am the principal flutist of the Utah Symphony. It's a full-time job.
11: Okay. So I think I know where this idea. Tell me about the genesis of this company of Blackstrad Concert Attire.
13: Sure. Well, after 20 years of doing this and struggling to find formal wear that was stylish, functional, and met my orchestra's dress code, I decided to start designing my own.
11: That's so cool. It's like figs, you know, like making scrubs for right. hospitals. Uh-huh. That's great. Before we dive in, what's your question or your challenge you're trying to deal with?
13: Sure. I'm constantly trying to improve our products to reduce returns and build customer loyalty. But every round of changes slows down launches and restocks. So how do you balance moving quickly with making sure the product is good enough to earn customers' trust and keep them coming back?
11: All right. I want to bring you in, Nick. Thoughts, ideas, questions for Mercedes?
12: I mean, first, I just want to say I love this business in that it connects so deeply to a problem you actually faced yourself.
13: And, thank you.
12: And I think what you're facing is a classic entrepreneurial dilemma between quality versus, you know, speed or scale. And I think, you know, the paradigm shift here, which I think is, you know, every entrepreneur has to make at some point if they're going to scale, is that quality really has to imply scalability. Like, they have to become two sides of the same coin. And, you know, we've had to make a lot of those trade-offs at Thrive Market. I'll give you just one example where, you know, we're ultra curated. And we could serve more customers if we went out of reach for that other SKU, more SKUs, more SKUs. And a lot of retailers do that. We just said, we're going to keep it simple. And that's allowed us to be efficient. It's allowed us to pass on better savings to our members and have higher quality standards. And a version of that for you might be, you're going to do fewer SKUs. You're not going to have a solution for every single person. Mm-hmm. You're going to really like invest in that hero SKU and tell the story about why that's great versus having, I don't know, every variation of lace or like sleeve lengths or whatever is people are asking for. And that's hard because you're not going to be perfect for everyone, but you know, you get yourself to be scalable and you can impact a lot more people.
11: Yeah, mm-hmm. I completely agree, Nick, with what you said, Nick. I mean, you've got to figure out what you're going to be the best at and then make that or those few products. I mean, you have a lot of SKUs available, right, for women and a few for men, but a lot. And I think you want to really focus on what the two or three that you really nail. And part of it is you've got an inbuilt, you know, network of people who give you the feedback you need, who can tell you what works, what doesn't work, what you might want to tweak. I'm sure you're getting that information and using mm-hmm. that data, and I would really lean on it.
12: You know, we mentioned figs at the beginning, but one of the things I always like to tell every entrepreneur, and we've done shamelessly at Thrive, is like, figure out what you do uniquely and don't compromise on that. For everything else, don't reinvent the wheel. And if there's mm-hmm. a business like Figs that's probably solved a lot of the same problems in a very analogous kind of space, study them. You know, they've been a public company, and so a lot of that information is out there publicly. I think one interesting thing they did was you probably have your analog, but they actually had their like own look. You could tell it was Figs, and they like created a kind of fashion statement in a article of clothing that previously was not fashionable at all. So I don't know if that can be incorporated into your playbook, but I think figuring out what were the five or six things or X things that they did really well, what would be my version and how do I go after that? And then I do think the channels thing is really interesting for you, where going after individuals is one thing, but you want to think about scalability. Much better to, you know, create the uniforms for a whole choir. And some of those choirs are big.
11: Yeah. One quick thought I had also, Mercedes, is that I suspect that you are doing a lot of things here. You've got a lot of SKUs here. You've got a full-time job as a, you know, in the symphony, and you know, you're designing stuff. I'm probably not even scratching the surface. I mean, you're running a business here, right? 40,000 in sales a month. You're fulfilling orders. There's a lot. Do you have any full-time employees right now?
13: I don't have any full-time employees. Just this summer, since we kind of were going well, I did move to a warehouse. So I have someone doing fulfillment mm-hmm. now, which is great. And because we outgrew my guest room next door. Yeah. And I also hired someone to run my paid ads on social media, and
11: good.
13: I hired a bookkeeper. But otherwise, I'm doing everything myself, including the creative for the ads and all the social media.
11: And I'm sure you probably feel a little bit sometimes like you're just treading water, right?
13: A little bit, yeah. Maybe more than a little bit, yes.
11: Yeah, which is why I think trying to really focus on a few SKUs for now. And also, you know, as this business grows, I mean, it's growing, I don't think you should necessarily leave your job, because that gives you a lot of credibility, right, what you do professionally. Mm-hmm. But you probably will have to think about bringing on at least another person to really help you run this thing.
13: Absolutely. Yes.
12: I'm sure you've heard of the 80-20 principle, but especially mm-hmm. when you're not able to be totally full time and you're in this space where you're kind of doing it all and potentially drowning, being maniacal about identifying what is those mm-hmm. 20% of inputs in every single part of the business that's driving 80% of the output, and then simplify, yeah. simplify, simplify, focus, focus, mm-hmm. focus. And you know, you have all that passion and all that knowledge, channel it in the most like narrow, specific way first.
13: That's really smart. Yeah, thank you.
11: Mercedes Smith, The brand is called Black Strad Concert Attire. Thanks for calling in. Good luck.
12: Good luck.
13: Thank you so much.
11: All right, we're going to take a quick break, but we'll be right back with another caller. Stay with us. I'm Guy Raz, and you're listening to The Advice Line right here on How I Built This.

0: 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Yes, I know this sounds incredible. This week, we bring you on the radio
1: oil of nutmeg,
0: what we
1: oil
0: believe
1: of
0: may
1: lemon,
0: be
1: oil of cinnamon,
0: the original recipe for Coca-Cola.
1: Oil of coriander and oil of neroli.
0: And to see if it really might be the original recipe, we make a batch. 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
5: 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I'm Guy Raz. If you're just joining us, you're listening to an excerpt from the How I Built This advice line. 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All right, let's bring on our next caller.
6: Hi, Guy, Nick. I'm Rhea Jane, calling from Chicago. I'm a Duke student and the founder of VoiceBack. So VoiceBack is a mobile app for people with conditions that cause speech loss, like ALS, to clone their voice from just 10 seconds of audio so they can communicate in their own voice instead of a robotic one.
5: Cool. Thanks for calling in, Rhea. So you have created an app that uses a previous recording of their voice to actually speak to people. Like you can respond, you can type responses in, and it'll use their voice.
6: Yeah, exactly. So people who have ALS, Parkinson's, stroke, throat cancer, even autism, aphasia, they upload an old recording of their voice, and this can just be 10 seconds to 60 seconds, old video, voicemail. The app will clone their voice and then put that into a text-to-speech board so they can conversate with people in their own voice instead of the alternative, which is like a robotic one.
5: Like a speak and spell type of voice, so like the Stephen Hawking voice.
6: Exactly.
5: Yeah. Oh, that's a cool idea. So how did you come up with this idea? What's the story?
6: Yeah. So about 3 years ago, my grandma was diagnosed with ALS. And even after losing all ability to move, the hardest part for her was losing her ability to speak. Like, she was an absolute social butterfly, loved making friends. And so when the doctors gave her voice options in her iPad phone and they all sounded robotic, you can imagine it was just so devastating and embarrassing for her. And she hated these options so much that she refused to use them and would only write to communicate, which made it so challenging and even dangerous when we couldn't understand her. And so I invented VoiceBack for her so she could sound like herself, feel more confident, and she loved it. She used it all the way up until her passing. And so now it's my mission that everyone with speech loss and ALS be able to sound like themselves again and get that emotional identity back.
5: Yeah, that's an awesome story. And so this is available in the App Store and the Android App Store as well, right now?
6: That's where
5: you get it, right? Yeah, okay. And how... How's it doing? You launched it, and what's the status?
6: Yeah, so I launched it a year ago. Today's actually 1 year anniversary, so exactly
5: oh,
6: a year
5: nice.
6: Ago. And okay. To date, we've done over 50,000 downloads on the app. And most of those downloads were free users doing beta testing because I really wanted to make the product perfect and have all the features that people would want on it. And then I installed a paywall about 2 months ago. And so we've done around $20,000 in revenue so far. From that
5: okay,
6: paywall.
5: And how much does the app cost?
6: So right now, it's a bit unusual of a business model, but it's about $23.99 lifetime or a $2.99 a month with a 7-day free trial.
5: Okay. Before we dive in, what is your question for us?
6: Yeah, so my question is, since VoiceBack has no inventory and almost no marginal cost, awareness is the only thing standing between us and everyone who needs it, but our customers find us at a devastating diagnosis, which means we can't reach them through normal ad targeting. So how do I scale awareness in a market that the standard marketing playbook can't touch?
7: Yeah, you know, where my mind goes is, I think the work you've done over this last year where you kept it a free product and you just iterated and learned about basically product market fit, right? To understand what do people need, what makes it sticky, what's going to keep them coming back. Like all of that is amazing work. I would say before awareness, you actually need to do that work with the paid app, right? It's very different to have product market fit with a free download versus something people have to pay for. And I think the work that you want to do before you, like awareness is about scaling. It's about, hey, everything's doing great. Now I just need to pour fuel on the fire. But I actually think the first thing you want to do is iterate on your funnel. Like you got to develop a marketing funnel. You should think about your pricing model. And maybe you've already done some iteration there to come up with the two options you have. You should be looking at the churn curves, because the most important thing isn't getting people in. It's how many of those people stay in. And you should be really iterating the product now to be a paid product. You know, before you got 50,000 people, which is awesome that you're having that impact, but the bar is kind of low. They're not having to pay for it. Now you've raised the bar. You got to figure out what's the business model. And then only once you've really put that together, then you start thinking about awareness. I think in your case, that the hard thing with awareness is that you can't just go on Meta and spend it on ALS. The good thing is there are really good micro channels, which I'm sure you've already started to look at, where it's support groups, it's forums, it's specific influencers who are facing this issue themselves or talking about family members that have it. And so it's how do you find the communities and market in a more grassroots way to those communities. And you have a business that I think can actually really scale with word of mouth. And it was kind of depend on that, because people that are going through this, they look for other people that are going through it and they share it. And so I do think that's, for us with Thrive Market, people starting their health journey, they want to find a good solution and then they want to help other people. It's probably even more acute with a journey like you're talking about.
5: Yeah, I agree. I think that the number you want to focus on is not the 50,000 downloads, but on 500 people who are going to be far more valuable. You want to target neurologists and speech pathologists and ALS clinics and as Nick said, patient advocacy organizations. I would start by making a list of every ALS organization or treatment center that you can find, and then go on their sites and look for clinicians who work with patients at those centers. And those are the people you want. You want 500, 5,000 better, but 500 of those people, that's really how you get this into the lives of people who are affected by this devastating condition, disease.
7: Yeah. I mean, one of the things we found at Thrive Market, and I actually still do to this day, those customer conversations where, especially when they're dealing with something that's really intense in their own life, if they'll share what they're experiencing, what worked, what didn't, and give you feedback, it's really, really impactful, especially as you try to go to a paid product. The other thing I was just thinking is, as you talk about 50,000, like that's a big impact. You don't want to give up impacting those people that maybe can't pay or won't pay. One model to think about that may be really helpful for you would be freemium. And maybe you're already, maybe you already have a version that's free right now, but that could be, the way that you actually build awareness by having a free product, but then layering enough value above and beyond that to monetize.
6: No, that's great advice.
5: Yeah. I think the freemium idea is really interesting. But ultimately it's who you reach. And I don't think you have to focus on patients. You want to focus on caregivers, neurologists, speech pathologists, families eventually. But I would just start to cold email some of these speech pathologists.
7: In my first business, I would use like high school directories to email out to students that we're going to bring in. At Thrive Market, we went to farmers markets. We are on the forums. And our most successful strategy was finding influencers specifically focused on healthy living and advertising through them. And those honestly were much more successful for us and much more efficient than using big paid acquisition channels.
6: Yeah, 100%. No, that's great advice. Nick, I definitely took a page out of your playbook with the influencers, because I've reached out to so many influencers and eventually got to Dr. Richard Bedlack, who's like one of the top ALS doctors and has a great following at Duke ALS Clinic. And so now he's our medical advisor. We've done great posts, collaborative posts, and that's what's really moved the needle. And so, yeah.
5: Have you done social media posts showing how this works, like with actual patients?
6: Yes, 100%. So awesome. I actually have a voice back advisory team of like 10 people with ALS or different speech loss conditions who give me great feedback on the app, because it's interesting in that, I mean, I don't know what I don't know. It's not like I have the condition. So if someone tells me, hey, you need this feature or I need this added, it's like, great idea. Let me program that in right now. And so they give me great advice and help create content of themselves using the app and how it works.
5: Yeah. Awesome. Well, I congrats on this. The app is called VoiceBack. Rhea Jane, thanks for calling in. Good luck.
6: Thank you.
7: Good luck.
6: Thank you.
5: Nick, let me ask you one final question to give yourself advice. If you could go back to Thrive in 2014 when you launched and all the challenges you faced back then, knowing what you now know 12 years in, what do you think would have been helpful for you to know? What could you tell yourself now if you could go back in time?
7: Oh, man. I mean, I feel like if I had known how hard it was going to be, it would have been hard to even start, is the truth. It's just like, you hear this all the time, like to be an entrepreneur, you have to be irrational, you know, arguably insane to take that risk and go do it. But yet you have to sort of have that belief in order to make it happen. And so I don't know if I would have told myself about anything that was going to happen that would be really hard. And I don't know if I'd want to know either that we got through to the other side, because, you know, that might take away some of the fire in the belly and some of the fear of failure that actually drove us to succeed. So
5: yeah.
7: I think that every journey is so path dependent, and ours, we've had, you know, many precarious moments, many challenges, but also that's been part of the victory. I wouldn't change a thing. I think the things I would tell myself are the things that I felt then. I just want to feel them even stronger. It's like, go after the mission. Don't give up. There's always a way to solve the problem, and keep going.
5: That's Nick Green. He is the co-founder and CEO of Thrive Market. Nick, thanks so much for coming back on the show.
7: Thanks for having me.
5: Hey, thanks so much for listening to the show this week. This episode was produced by Sam Paulson with editing by John Isabella. Our music was composed by Sam Paulson, and our audio engineer was An Lee Huang. Our production team at How I Built This also includes Alex Chung, Carla Estevez, Casey Herman, Chris Massini, Elaine Coates, JC Howard, Catherine Seifer, Carrie Thompson, and Neva Grant. I'm Guy Raz, and you've been listening to How I Built This.

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1: Hey there, everybody. So I'm not going to beat around the bush. For this week's radio program, we think we may have found the original recipe for Coca-Cola, and I am not kidding. I am not kidding. One of the most famously guarded trade secrets on the planet. I have it right here, and I am going to read it to you. I'm going to read it to the world, and I'm going to make my case for why I think it's real, despite whatever Coca-Cola might say. And that is just one of the two stories on today's program. Today's show is something we first broadcast 15 years ago, and when we did, it made international headlines. I am not kidding about that. It broke news. But that is so long ago. I bet you've never heard this one, right? From WBEZ Chicago, Sis American Life, I'm Ira Glass. Probably the best story about how protective Coca-Cola is of its secret formula comes in this book that was written by Charles Howard Candler. His dad, Asa, did not invent Coca-Cola, but founded the Coca-Cola Company back in 1892. And Charles, the son, wrote this. One of the proudest moments of my life came when my father initiated me into the mysteries of the secret flavoring formula, inducting me into the Holy of Holies. Charles then says, incredibly, there was no written formula, and the labels had been removed from all the containers of the ingredients. So they were, quote, identified only by sight, smell, and remembering where each was put on the shelf. And I thereupon experienced the thrill of making up, with his guidance, a batch of Merchandise 7X. Merchandise 7X. Merchandise 7X is the cartoonishly super secret cloak and dagger name they give the flavoring mixture in Coca-Cola. Charles's dad, Asa, was so paranoid about anybody else getting hold of the secret formula for 7X that even though he was president of Coca-Cola, he's president of the company, he would go through the company mail himself and remove the invoices for any ingredients that had been purchased so that nobody in the accounting department could read what ingredients had been bought for the product. I learned all this from A History of Coca-Cola, a book written by investigative journalist and historian Mark Pendergrast.
2: The company has always said, and as far as I know, it's true, that only two people at any given time know how to actually mix the 7X flavoring ingredient, and that these people never travel on the same airplane in case it crashes. It's this carefully passed on, secret ritual, and that the formula is kept in a bank vault at SunTrust, which used to be the Georgia Trust Company.
1: Of course, this makes no sense at all. Why can't the two guys fly on a plane if the formula is sitting inside a bank vault? Coke's official line on this these days is that they simply do not talk about how many people know the recipe. Though the reason that most of us think of it as one of the biggest trade secrets in the world is probably because that's the story Coca-Cola likes to tell.
3: Coke's secret formula. Only two guys in the world know it. If something happened to one, the formula would be lost forever. And then cookouts would be catastrophic.
1: In this particular Coke commercial, I guess the premise is that each of the two guys only knows half the formula. It's just one of several commercials that have come out recently that poke fun at the myth of the super secret formula, while at the same time bolstering and selling that myth. Coke even has this thrill ride at its museum in Atlanta, the World of Coca-Cola, where you follow two characters who are trying to unlock the secret formula for Coca-Cola. And so, with all this money, all this energy, all these millions of dollars spent over the years to convince us of just how impossibly, importantly, iconically secret the formula to Coca-Cola is, it was a surprise when we stumbled across an article in Coke's hometown paper, the Atlanta Journal and Constitution, February 18th, 1979. Not on the front page, but buried back on page 2B. One of their columnists, Charles Salter, without any fanfare at all, published what looks like the original recipe for Coca-Cola. He found it in a pharmacist's old book of recipes. All the recipes, including the one for Coca-Cola, are written by hand. Most of them are for various ointments and remedies. And if that seems like a strange and random place to find this kind of thing, well, Coca-Cola was invented by a pharmacist and it was originally sold at pharmacy soda fountains. The article says that the book passed from one pharmacist to another until it fell into the hands of one Everett Beale, who owned a drugstore in Griffin, Georgia, 40 miles from Atlanta. He's mainly identified in the story as a fishing buddy of the columnist.
4: Hello?
1: Judy?
4: Yes, you're late.
1: I know I am.
4: Did you have a nice flight back home?
1: Everett Beale passed away July 2010.
4: Let me,
1: And I called his widow, Judy, at her home in Georgia so many times asking for an interview that at one point she said to me, "This is how you people won the war, isn't it?"
4: Uh-huh.
1: You people meaning Northerners.
4: And you wanted to know how Everett got this book.
1: Yes.
4: Well, R.R. Evans was a good friend of Pemberton's.
1: Okay, let's just pause the tape right there to explain who these guys are. The Pemberton that she's talking about is John Pemberton, the guy who invented Coca-Cola in Atlanta back in 1886. Like I said, he was a pharmacist, but he was also a maker of patent medicines. He made something called Globe Flower Cough Syrup. He made a blood purifier called Extract of Stillingia. R.R. Evans, that second person that she mentioned, Judy says, was another pharmacist in Atlanta at the time.
4: And they were best friends and blah, blah, blah.
1: This book of recipes, Judy says, originally belonged to Evans. She says his name is all over the book. Apparently, after his friend Pemberton invented Coke, Evans copied down the formula in this book, calling it Coca-Cola.
4: That's right.
1: And after Evans died, the book started its travels.
4: Evans gave it to R.M. Mitchell from Griffin, Georgia.
1: Mm-hmm.
4: And then Mitchell's widow was a friend of my husband's and told him, you know, after he passed away, to come over and get any books that he wanted to out of the library. So Everett picked out the book.
1: What's it look like?
4: Oh, gosh, it's 133 years old. It's just leather-bound.
1: Mm-hmm.
4: And I wear gloves. The last time I looked at it, you know, I like to wear gloves.
2: Oh, here it is. Yeah. So I'm looking at it here.
1: We sent a copy of that photo where you can see the recipe for Coca-Cola to that historian of Coca-Cola, the guy who wrote that book, Mark Pendergrast. And my question for you is, could this be real?
2: Yeah. I think that it certainly is a version of the formula. And it's very, very similar to the formula that I found, that I talked about and printed in the back of my book.
1: This was an amazing discovery. In Mark's book, he tells the story of looking through Coca-Cola's archives and being shown the yellowing pages of an old notebook that belonged to the inventor of Coca-Cola, John Pemberton. The Coke people told him that it was from way before Pemberton moved to Atlanta, way before he invented Coke.
2: But in fact, it was quite clear that it was a formula book from at least after he'd invented Coca-Cola, because it mentioned Coca-Cola.
1: Oh, so do you think they just didn't know?
2: Apparently not.
1: Mm-hmm.
2: So in this formula book, there was a piece of paper that had a big X on the top of it. And as I looked at it, I thought, you know, I saw this flavoring ingredient. It had neroli. It had coriander. I thought, my God, this is a Coca-Cola formula. I couldn't believe it.
1: And did the company confirm that that's what this was?
2: Of course not. The company denies that that's what it was.
1: New York Times, May 3rd, 1993, the year Mark's book was published. Coca-Cola calls the recipe in his book, quote, "the latest in a long line of previous unsuccessful attempts to reveal a 107-year-old mystery." But here's where things get interesting. When you compare these two recipes, the one that Mark found in John Pemberton's own notebook, stored deep inside Coca-Cola's very own archives, and the one from the 1979 newspaper clipping found 40 miles away in Griffin, Georgia.
2: Oil of lemon.
1: Not only do they match up, ingredient for ingredient, identical.
2: Oil of coriander.
1: The recipe in the newspaper fills in things that the one in the Coke archive leaves blank. The recipe from Coke's archive just lists numbers next to each ingredient, but the newspaper says what the numbers stand for, ounces and drops and drams. The recipe that was found in Coke's archive is just labeled X. The newspaper one says clearly, this recipe is Coca-Cola. I got into this wondering if it might be possible that this super secret recipe had been hiding in plain sight in an old newspaper clipping for decades. But once I learned that it actually matched this recipe in Coke's own archives, written by the creator of Coke, it was hard not to get very excited. These last 2 weeks, I've been carrying around a printout of the recipe everywhere I go. This one that I have right here with me in the studio today. And I've been telling everybody I see, I think I may have found the secret formula for Coke, and then I just watch them freak out. So, now, right here on the radio, I will read you the formula. You have heard the facts. You can draw your own conclusions as to what this is. That's after a quick break. Stay with us.
5: 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The public's invited to view an exhibition of work from a group of national and local artists at the Colin Wood, a historic barn located at 205 East 2nd Street in Marfa. The show will open with a reception on Friday, October 9th from 5 to 7 p.m. and continue through Chinati weekend with daily hours from 11 a.m. to 5 p.m. More information, including a list of participating artists, available on Instagram at the Colin Wood Marfa.
1: It's This American Life. Okay, so it's time to read you what I believe is the secret formula for Coca-Cola. But first, is it legal for us to even talk about this on the radio? Is Coke going to sue us both?
2: No, I don't think they will, because if they sued anything pertaining to the formula, then they would have to then produce the formula in order to say that what you were doing was an infringement on their formula. And they will never do that.
1: Great. Here we go. The 7X formula is just one element in these two recipes. It's made from 20 drops of orange oil, 30 of lemon oil, 10 of nutmeg oil, 5 of coriander oil, 10 of neroli oil. Neroli is a kind of orangey flavor. 10 of cinnamon oil and 8 ounces of alcohol. You mix that together, and then you take a little bit of that flavoring. One recipe says 2 ounces, the other says 2.5. You put that into another container where you're going to mix the syrup for the soda. The other ingredients, 3 ounces citric acid, 1 ounce caffeine, 2.5 gallons of water. The recipe calls that aqua. 2 pints of lime juice, 1 ounce of vanilla, 1.5 ounces of caramel coloring. And then we arrive at the two most controversial ingredients in Coca-Cola, 30 pounds of sugar, pounds, and at the very top of the page, first ingredient, F.E. Coca, which stands for fluid extract of coca. That would be the flavor of the coca leaf, which includes a small amount of cocaine. In fact, Mark says that cocaine figures in a big way in the creation of Coca-Cola. Before he invented Coke, John Pemberton had a hit with another drink called French wine coca. Its ingredients, wine, cocaine, and caffeine. Hard to see why people went for that one, right? Then, in 1885, Atlanta voted for prohibition. And Pemberton realized that he was going to have to get rid of the wine in his best-selling drink. So he kept the two other ingredients, the cocaine and the caffeine. People love those. But when you mix cocaine and caffeine together, they're bitter. So he pours in a ton of sugar to cut the bitterness, and voila, Coca-Cola. Pemberton called it his temperance drink.
2: I mean, this is an interesting thing. They still do use coca leaf for Coke, but they decocainize it in Maywood, New Jersey, at the Stepan Chemical Company.
1: There's a plant in New Jersey, and basically they import tons and tons of coca leaves. They remove the cocaine from the coca leaf?
2: Correct. And it's been decocainized there since 1903.
1: 1903 being the year that Coca-Cola rids itself of cocaine. So there's all this circumstantial evidence pointing to this recipe being the original recipe for Coca-Cola, or at any rate, one of the original recipes. But the only way to tell for sure would be to make a batch. Taste it. The historian had never done that. The columnist back in 1979 never did it. That would be the final test. So we set out to do it.
6: This is it. This is it at the top, the first one up there.
1: First obstacle on our path, kind of a huge one. Coca leaves are a Schedule II controlled substance, totally illegal in the United States. When we asked the company that brings them in under special federal supervision and decocainizes them for Coca-Cola, this company Stepan, and asked them to sell us some, they stopped returning our calls. No coca leaves, no way to make the sacred recipe. But then, my fellow This American Life producer Ben Calhoun turned to an obscure back alley resource called the internet. Wow, look at this. I just typed a coca tea into the search. 5, 6, 7. There's like a dozen things, more than a dozen, 15, 20 things come up, which are coca tea, just in Amazon.com.
6: Right. So the way that, you know, Coke does it with taking the cocaine out, this company says that they do the same thing.
1: So the hardest part was done, except for making the soda. For that, we turned to professionals. When we first sent you guys this recipe and you took a look at it, can I just ask you, like, what did you think when you saw the ingredients?
7: It was pretty dizzying for me.
8: Yeah, I mean, it took a little while to sort of translate the handwriting and figure out what it was.
1: Meet Eric Chastain and Mike Spear, respectively the VP of Operations and the Marketing Director at Jones Soda in Seattle. Jones makes its living on flavors like cream soda and green apple soda, but they're also known for being willing to try anything. They've made turkey and gravy soda. They've made Brussels sprout soda. We sent them our recipe, and by the time that Ben and I got to their office, Mike and Eric had already made up a couple bottles of our recipe, and we're ready for a taste test. Our stuff versus real Coca-Cola.
7: It's the first bottle of Coke we've ever had in this office. Just get it out as soon as we can.
8: Yeah, just get rid of it.
9: We were worried that asking you guys to go out and make Coca-Cola was like asking you to like go into the Death Star and blow up some planets or something.
7: Well, there was a little debate over that.
8: There was a debate, yeah, for sure.
1: First, samples from our soda, the one from the 1979 newspaper, are poured into little cups. We're instructed to sniff first, then take a small sip, roll it around in our mouths. We really do not know what to expect.
8: Oh, thanks. I have this feeling like I'm going to drop acid right now.
7: Wow.
8: It's kind of tasty.
7: It is kind of tasty. It's not bad. It's definitely got a medicinal note to it.
10: Yeah, it does.
8: I find it to be really medicine-y, and if you didn't tell me that this was the Coca-Cola recipe, I wouldn't have known. It tastes fruity.
10: Yeah, it does taste a little fruity.
1: Ben says the flavor is like Fruit Loops. To me, it's more like orange-flavored baby aspirin, which means we failed, right? We made the recipe. You would never mistake it for Coca-Cola. But then it occurred to us, maybe the original version of Coca-Cola did not taste like Coke today. Charles Candler, that guy who was taken into the Holy of Holies to learn the secret recipe from his dad, wrote this. The Pemberton product, that is the original product, did not have an altogether agreeable taste. It was unstable. It contained too many things, too much of some ingredients and too little of others. The bouquet of several of the volatile essential oils previously used was adversely affected by some ingredients. That could be the lime and baby aspirin flavored mess that we had just tried. But there was another possibility. The soda guys thought that technology has gotten so much better at extracting flavors like orange oil and lemon oil from fruits in the last 125 years. It's possible that all our ingredients are much, much stronger than Pemberton worked with back in 1886.
11: David Ames.
7: David, it's Eric and the rest of the gang at Jones.
1: So Eric and Mike called the flavor company that they're working on with all this. It's a company that specializes in beverage flavors called Sovereign down in Orange County, California. And asked if they could do a version that tones down the citrus and other flavors.
7: Maybe reduce some, I don't know, maybe 5-10%.
11: Okay, got it.
12: Chemicals are all over here.
1: A few hours later, we have flown south to Los Angeles. We are in Sovereign's lab, a room that smells like you're inside of a bag of jelly beans. And we do a second taste test.
9: All right, so we've got the revised cola on the left and then Coca-Cola on the right.
1: In the lab with us and Mike from Jones Soda, with David Ames, who runs the flavor company, and his staff, going with the idea that our essential oils were much stronger than Pemberton's, they ended up cutting the amount of flavor in half. And then they tried it and they thought, oh, let's cut it in half again.
8: What do you think? It's interesting. It's definitely more mellow.
9: But also the flavor profile is almost at the same intensity as the Coke flavor profile.
6: I feel like you guys just knocked off Fort Knox.
1: We all look at each other like, what had we done?
8: How close do you think you are to the taste of actual Coca-Cola now?
13: You know, I would say probably, on a scale of 10, we're probably around 9, I would say. 8.5, 9.

0: that's very difficult, and that's not only difficult for Coca-Cola, it's difficult for everything.
1: That's because even if you know that there's, say, cinnamon in a drink, you don't know where it came from, Sri Lanka, Indonesia, and that can make all the difference in the flavor. I asked the flavor guys at Sovereign if they could pick out the real Coca-Cola from our formula in a blind taste test.
2: I'd be able to tell.
3: Yeah, there's probably a good chance that we will, yes.
1: So we marked the little plastic cups which had real Coca-Cola with a Sharpie, just a little dot on the bottom of the cup. The cups with our formula had no dot. Everyone tasted. David, the guy who runs the company, was sure that he was drinking our formula, and then he flipped over the cup and saw...
4: Sharpie.
2: I got a Sharpie.
1: Meaning, he thought our formula was Coca-Cola.
2: I got a Sharpie.
5: Do you think ordinary consumers would be able to pick out which one of these is real Coca-Cola?
3: You know, I highly doubt it. I seriously doubt it. I think if we would do a blind test right now with a regular consumer, I think we will be able to fool them.
6: Attention all fairway shoppers. Take a moment to look down at your shopper cart. You may have the wrong cart. If you have the wrong cart, please return to the public department. Thank you.
1: Ben and I put on lab coats and we set up a table in aisle 2B of a supermarket one afternoon with bottles of our soda, that is the formula from the 1979 newspaper article, and Coca-Cola. Taste test time. With each person, we would give them our formula first.
7: I taste berries.
1: And then we gave real Coke second.
7: Tastes like RC Cola.
2: Tastes like RC
7: Cola. Tastes like a really cheap cola.
1: And before we told people what they were, we asked which they liked better.
8: I like the first one better.
9: Probably the second one.
10: Second one?
11: Yeah, the second one I prefer.
1: 60% of the people preferred our formula over Coca-Cola.
7: The first one.
1: Though, to be fair to Coca-Cola, the people who said they drank a lot of soft drinks, they always preferred the Coke.
10: It's better than the first one.
1: And when we asked people to guess which of the two drinks was Coca-Cola, to our surprise, actually, of the 30 people that we polled, 28 could tell which was Coca-Cola. Our formula was that different. People saw a family resemblance, though.
12: I was thinking it tastes more like the old vanilla Coke.
11: It had an aftertaste. It made me stop and think for a minute. But I can tell it was somewhere in there or it was manufactured by Coke.
13: It tastes like weird soda trying to be Coke.
1: There was just one more person that I wanted to taste the soda that we made and look at the recipe. And that was the Coca-Cola Corporation's resident expert on the history of the product and its early formulas.
14: My name is Phil Mooney. I'm the archivist for the Coca-Cola Company based in Atlanta, Georgia.
15: I would, my quick reaction is that it's sweeter and flatter than Coca-Cola. It doesn't have the what we call the bite and the burn that the Coca-Cola has.
1: Does this seem like it could be an ancestor or a relative of Coca-Cola?
15: Quite frankly, I don't think so.
1: I told Phil everything that we knew about the recipe, the newspaper article it came from, how it matched a recipe deep in his own archives. He was not impressed. Very, very not impressed.
15: And really, this is not unusual. I can't tell you how many people have come forward over the years and claimed to have the formula for Coca-Cola. I probably have 3 or 4 dozen examples of that. And they'll say, well, you know, I knew this old pharmacist. I mean, almost the same story that you told me.
1: We went around and around on this. To me, the fact that the recipe showed up over and over gave it credibility. Coke's inventor, John Pemberton, was known to have sold the recipe to several different people back in the early days. And the fact that it had appeared in his own notebook in Coke's archive seemed like the clincher. But Phil said that no, that notebook, if we were to look at it more closely, was full of all kinds of failed attempts at soda recipes and variations on recipes, so it was hard for him to believe that the real formula for Coke was stuck in there among that stuff.
15: Could it be a precursor? Yeah. Yeah, absolutely. Is this the one that went to market? I don't think so.
1: But we don't know.
15: We're pretty sure. We're pretty sure that the final recipe was not the one represented in that book.
1: I asked him if anybody at Coca-Cola who had access to the original recipe, which he says they still have, actually checked to see if it matched the one in that notebook, and he politely sidestepped that question, and we moved on. You know, there's all this fuss about the secret formula, but it seems like the basic ingredients of Coca-Cola are actually on the public record.
15: Absolutely.
1: So we put it to him. Was the secret formula really a secret? He said that even if some

0: He cracked the entire manufacturing process, which he said they'd have to do, and produced something very, very close. Coke has this whole other thing nobody can touch.
1: There's a psychological element to this product. We've got 125 years worth of marketing and advertising and people's memories.
0: Well, in the supermarket, when we were in the supermarket, one of the young women who tasted the product, she tasted an unmarked little cup of Coca-Cola, and she said, "That tastes like my childhood."
1: Yeah, there you go. Yeah.
0: That's what 125 years of omnipresent worldwide distribution and promotion buys you. I told Phil that we were going to put up the old recipe that we found on our website, and I asked him if it would be okay with Coke if listeners would try to make batches themselves. All the ingredients and oils that you need are online. They're cheap, too. And he laughed and said, yeah, let them try. They'll come running back to Coke. Coming up, how much does one of President Obama's old spark plugs sell for? And the search for other historical originals in a minute. Chicago Public Radio, when our program continues.
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0: This American Life from Ira Glass. Today's show, original recipe. Stories of people going to great lengths to find the authentic original item. Today's show is a rerun. We have arrived at Act 2 of our show. Act 2, ask not what your handwriting analyst can do for you. Ask what you can do for your handwriting analyst. When you find an old, authentic original, it can, of course, mean lots and lots of money. Jake Halpern tells what happened when somebody stumbled onto a trove of astounding papers, which lots of people thought was worth millions.
12: John Reznikoff buys and sells relics and documents. He's got a sprawling office in Westport, Connecticut that's floor-to-ceiling history. Old documents hanging everywhere, signed by Thomas Jefferson or James Madison or John Hancock. He's got Abraham Lincoln spectacles in a file cabinet. And in the middle of the room, as if some movers just dumped it there, something that looks like an old school desk.
13: That's Abraham Lincoln's desk. And why is it sitting here? Good question. I need to get it restored.
12: By the way, $325,000 if you're interested. In a back room, there's Annie Oakley's gun leaning up against the shelf where Ernest Hemingway's typewriter sits, alongside Franklin Roosevelt's chess set. It's like what you'd see if the Smithsonian had a going out of business sale. The strangest thing that he bought and sold recently was President Obama's old Jeep. It sold for a lot, though John wouldn't say how much. When the guy who bought it had it repaired, John asked if he could keep the spare parts. He stores them in a closet in his office.
13: So I guess, I'm not kidding, right? So I guess these are struts.
14: Yeah.
13: Those are Obama struts. And in the bottom here, I'll grab a spark plug. Let's see. There. There's a spark plug from Obama's car. I actually just sold one of these for $500 because it was Obama's. So.
12: Sucker, right? $500 for a spark plug? But 5 minutes in John's office and you realize people will buy anything connected to historical figures, assuming it's real. This business, especially the rare document business, can be risky. There are so many fakes out there. So John is a fanatic about authenticity. He studied fakes to see how they're made. He owns a huge collection of forgeries he bought from another collector, and he uses it as a reference. He can sometimes even identify a particular forger. And part of his office looks like a lab on CSI. He's got a special high-powered magnifier called a proscope and a video spectral comparator, a $30,000 machine used to analyze ink. John's called as an expert witness on handwriting in all kinds of court cases. He's a go-to guy in his field for spotting fake autographs.
13: At the risk of sounding egotistical, everybody in the business who wants an opinion on pretty much any presidential person, the first person they come to is me. And that's a big change in the 13 years.
12: That's when John's career all but collapsed in a scandal so deep and far-reaching that people are still arguing about what exactly happened. Even John himself isn't entirely sure. He made mistakes he didn't know he could make, mistakes he didn't even suspect. And for years, he didn't talk about it, until now. It all started in 1992, when John got a call from a guy named Lawrence X. Cusack III.
13: Very nice, very friendly guy, and he had some beautiful stamps that he was selling that were his father's or his father's collection. And I remember it included some very nice illustrated envelopes from the 19th century. And I bought them in several batches and became very friendly with him. He seemed to be very educated, extremely well-polished, very well-dressed.
12: The two of them hit it off. They started to hang out on the weekends. John was engaged at the time, and Cusack, everyone called him Lex, had a pretty young wife. They'd all have dinner at an Italian place. To John, Lex was a kind of worldly older brother. They started confiding in each other.
13: In the beginning, he unraveled his military career, which I thought was the coolest thing I'd ever heard.
12: John had a particular reverence for soldiers. His own dad had served in the Pacific in World War II, and John still talks about the time when he was 8 and his father took out his army uniform, covered in medals and ribbons, laid it out on the family's ping pong table. Ever since, John had been sort of obsessed with the military. He'd never joined himself, but he was eager to listen to someone like Lex, who told him he'd been in the Navy, flying F-16s during Vietnam. Lex was quiet about it. John had to pry the details out of him, that he'd been downed in Cambodia and survived by hiding in a swamp, breathing through a reed. What really struck John, what blew him away, was when they visited the Naval Academy in Annapolis. Lex's sister-in-law had been admitted, so they went down for plebe weekend.
13: When Lex came out, he was in a completely white uniform, lieutenant commander's uniform, because he was a lieutenant commander, wearing the hat, wearing the Navy cross, wearing all the medals on his chest. And there's, you know, 3,000 people there, and they're all saluting him. And I'm like, wow, I'm with a war hero here right now, and this is my buddy.
12: A few months after they met, Lex got to talking about his father, also named Lawrence Cusack, who died in 1985. Cusack Sr. had been a distinguished lawyer. He'd worked for the Roman Catholic Archdiocese of New York for many years, and he was personal counsel to John Cardinal O'Connor, the Archbishop. As Lex explained it, he had some pretty high-powered clients.
13: At one point, Lex revealed to me that his dad had worked for the Kennedys. And, you know, anytime I meet somebody who has any connection with anybody famous, I'm like, where are the papers? You know, the papers are valuable. Anything he signed would be valuable. And a conversation ensued on that, and he said he'd look.
12: A month or so later, Lex mentioned something else interesting.
13: Well, then Marilyn Monroe gets introduced into the equation. My father also worked for Marilyn Monroe. And he...
4: Can you just describe how that all goes down?
13: Marilyn Monroe had a New York residence too. And he said he did some legal work for her and indicated that there was a relationship that his father helped to hush.
4: When he tells you this, like, what's your reaction? That's pretty like crazy news, right?
13: Well, yeah. I mean, and I think anybody would have this reaction, you know, the dollar signs are coming in my eyes. I'm thinking, oh my God, this is, you know, this is a career maker for me. This is the treasure that I've been searching for my whole life.
4: And now are you starting to kind of tell him, like, can I see these papers? Or
13: I'm pushing him. I'm saying, go look for them. Where are they? You know, go get them, you know, go through the files. You don't know what you might be sitting on. You might be sitting on fortunes. Maybe it's hundreds of thousands, maybe it's millions.
12: JFK and Marilyn Monroe. This was arguably the most storied love affair and cover-up of the 20th century. We've all heard the rumors about it for 50 years. But it's just that, rumors.
4: No one ever had any hard and fast proof. Until maybe now. He forced himself to be patient as Lex searched through his father's extensive and mysterious files. John can't quite remember how long he waited, maybe weeks or even months, until one day, Lex finally shows up at his office with a discovery in hand.
13: He brought in a briefcase into the office, and I remember there was a document that I believe was on a sheet of stationery that was written in Kennedy's hand, and it sure looked like Kennedy to me. And it basically was written to Marilyn Monroe and indicated some kind of payoff. He agreed to pay something or give her something or set up a trust, I think it was.
4: In other words, jackpot.
13: Agreement made this third day of March 1960 between John F. Kennedy residing at the Carlyle Hotel, New York, New York, Marilyn Monroe residing at 444 East 57th Street, New York, New York. Witnesseth, whereas a result of a relationship between Marilyn Monroe, herein referred to as MM, and John F. Kennedy, herein referred to as JFK, MM believes she has suffered irreparable harm to her well-being and to her professional life and career, and that such has been the cause of personal hardship and suffering which is not possible to measure. MM shall never discuss nor reveal to any persons the specifics of the said relationship between her and JFK.
4: And there were other documents like this one. Lex kept finding them. Letters on Kennedy's U.S. Senate stationery, on White House stationery. There were index cards and personal notes. The documents proved JFK's relationship not just with Marilyn Monroe, but with other sketchier characters as well.
13: This is a memorandum. Monroe will refrain from discussing her knowledge of any meetings or discussions of any kind which may have taken place, at which were present JFK and Gene Khanna.
4: Who's Gene Khanna?
13: Sam Giancana.
4: The mob boss?
13: Yes.
4: I mean, are you nervous holding these things in your hand for the first time when you're doing it?
13: I'm nervous on a number of levels. I was scared. I'm thinking that, you know, this is really dangerous stuff. How do I handle this? Is this too big for me? How am I going to do this? How am I going to do it right? And also what's going through my head is, oh my God, here it is, the Holy Grail. Oh my God, this is worth a lot of money.
4: In all, Lex unearthed more than 300 documents, a whole archive. And John, of course, considered that maybe, like the Holy Grail, it was too good to be true. So he set about authenticating the papers. He went to at least half a dozen experts in the field, not just handwriting experts, but people who specialize in Kennedy documents. But John didn't want the contents of the papers to get out. He wanted to protect their value, so he sent the experts only a few documents each, or sometimes portions of documents he'd Xeroxed, excluding the juicy parts.
13: And each one by one, authenticated them and said they were real.
4: One of these experts was John's mentor and a giant in the field, Charles Hamilton.
13: And right away he looked at it, and this is, if you look at that book right there where it says The Robot, okay, that's all about John Kennedy's handwriting. So here's the guy that wrote the book, and he looked at it, maybe spent 10 minutes with it. This is authentic, and wrote a letter on it, and that gave me tremendous confidence.
4: John, isn't it possible that if you had come to him and said, look, the stuff that I'm giving you here is red hot. This confirms some stuff that people don't want to believe, and some of it is kind of incredible, that he might have said, all right, let me break out the magnifying glass and take a little bit of a closer look here. This is huge what I'm about to do.
13: I won't concede, because I think the way in knowing how a handwriting expert looks at things, either it is or it isn't. So either it was his handwriting or it wasn't. What it said wasn't important.
4: So the papers were authenticated, and John laid the groundwork to sell them. He enlisted another dealer of historical papers and artifacts, a well-connected guy named Tom Cloud, to handle the actual sales. Lex would get most of the money. Tom and John would make up to 20%, which they would split evenly. They came up with a strategy. They'd quietly sell the documents to Tom Cloud's roster of wealthy clients,
12: on the condition that they not disclose what they'd bought to anyone for a few years. Meanwhile, John and Tom would find someone to write a book about the archive, which would then lead to a movie deal. Once the book and movie were released, of course, the value of the documents would likely skyrocket, and investors would be happy. Everything started to fall into place. An acquaintance connected them with the perfect writer to publicize Lex's archive, Seymour Hersh, the famous investigative journalist who'd won a Pulitzer for breaking the My Lai massacre story. Hersh, as it turns out, was already under contract to write a book about JFK's presidency called The Dark Side of Camelot. Cusack began sending copies of the documents in batches, and Hersh started checking that the names and other details in the documents were consistent with his own research.
13: All of a sudden, a document would come out, and Hersh would independently verify that there was a name of a doctor that injected Kennedy with with, you know, painkillers for his back, and that nobody knew this, and he found out the name of the doctor through somebody who he had interviewed, and it would be impossible for Lex to have produced that name, or these names, like, or the people who were co-signing the documents, or advisors to Marilyn Monroe, that were being verified along the way. There was more confidence. The confidence was building.
12: And this was something they could use to build investor confidence, too. Pulitzer Prize-winning author Seymour Hersh is on board and has independently verified key parts of the archive. Hersh's book would come out in November of 1997. In addition, Hersh was working on a documentary about the archive in collaboration with ABC. By the end of the summer of 1997, about 140 different investors had made purchases from Tom Cloud. The trust agreement between Kennedy and Monroe had alone sold for $450,000. At this point, the documents had already netted roughly $5 million. It was all going great. They were making a lot of money. John and his fiancée got married, Lex's wife was a bridesmaid, and John had a baby boy. Then, one day, John's in Cape Cod, and he gets a phone call.
13: August 22nd, 1997, sitting on the beach.
4: What happens then?
13: That's the call I get from Cloud about Lex being sandbagged by Peter Jennings.
12: Cloud is Tom Cloud, Lex and John's business partner. ABC's Peter Jennings had interviewed Lex for a segment that would air on 2020.
14: Where did the collection come from? The answer lies with Mr. Lex Cusack.
15: My first thought was...
12: John and Lex had been excited about the segment. They saw it as a kind of phase one of their media launch.
16: Were you aware at any time before your father died that he'd done any work for the Kennedy family?
15: No.
12: What became clear very quickly was this wasn't just a puff piece hyping Hersh's book. It was an investigation. You might have heard something about it. It became huge news. What happened was that ABC had gotten wind of some suspicious inconsistencies in the archive. For starters, one of the letters from Cusack Sr., which was dated 1961, had a zip code in the letterhead. Turns out, there were no zip codes in 1961. They weren't announced until 1962. So ABC hired an expert of its own, a former document examiner for the FBI. He did forensic analysis of the documents, scrutinizing the paper, the ink, the type. The examiner found that the typeface turned out to be something called Prestige Pica Selectric, which didn't exist until the early 1970s. And whoever typed these documents had also made corrections using a particular kind of liftoff correction tape.
17: And liftoff tape was not invented or placed onto the market until 1973, a full 10 years after President Kennedy was killed.
16: So this is a blatant forgery by any standard.
17: Blatant forgery.
12: Jennings takes all this evidence and calmly and methodically presents it to Lex. Lex appears stunned, almost as if he can't process what Jennings is saying.
16: How do you explain that?
15: I really don't know. I don't know. I mean, this is a problem we grapple with often is that, are these the original documents? Are these copies that were made of the documents? Are these...
14: Throughout the remainder of our interview, Mr. Cusack offered various explanations for the problems we showed him. But the one that he repeated most often was that the documents we had questioned might be later copies of originals. What he meant by this was never clear.
15: So somebody might have put their signatures on those documents at a later time.
16: I'm not talking about the signatures.
15: Right,
16: I'm not talking about the
15: handwriting. The documents themselves.
16: I'm talking about the typewriter technology. Right. It was not available at the time these documents were allegedly drawn.
15: There must be an explanation of why those documents exist, if in fact they were produced later.
16: Mr. Cusack, somebody has forged these documents.
15: It's, I think, quite a lot of... the other experts will not agree with.
16: I'm bound to ask you, Mr. Cusack. Did you forge these documents?
15: No, sir, I didn't.
4: By this time in the interview, there's a pregnant bead of sweat sliding its way down Lex's cheek. He looks desperate and trapped. If the camera panned out, you'd half expect to see him manacled to the chair. So this is what Tom Cloud tells John when he calls him on that day in August.
13: My heart dropped out of its spot in my body at that point, and it was, oh no.
4: Here's the interesting thing. It's not, oh no, the papers are fake, or, oh no, I've been duped by Lex. It's, oh no, we've told the truth, and now we're in for it because we've antagonized the Kennedys, the one family in America you do not antagonize, plus the mob and God knows who else.
13: This must be this very powerful family trying to prevent this information from coming out, and that there's no way that these are fake, that these are real, that, you know, Lex is a war hero, he's an honest and good man, and this can't be, and this is a big conspiracy, and we need to get to the bottom of it.
4: The notion of a conspiracy might sound a bit far-fetched and frightening, but it also offered some assurances. At least in this scenario, the world as John knew it remained constant. The papers were still real, the choices he'd made were the right ones, and Lex Cusack was still his dear and trusted friend.
13: That's what I'm thinking. And, you know, what seems like minutes afterwards, it's a grand jury investigation.
4: During this period, things got pretty dark for John. He began taking medication to reduce his anxiety and to prevent panic attacks. Still, he was paranoid. He became convinced that something terrible would happen to him, that his car would blow up when he turned the key. And all this time, John is rehashing the Peter Jennings interview and the inconsistencies with the documents, the typeface and the zip code, the liftoff correction tape. What explained all that? First chance he got, he confronted Lex.
13: We met somewhere, I don't remember where, and he was holding his hands in his head. He didn't know what to do. He'll just give all the money back. Of course, he had spent most of the money then. Who did that? Where did these come from if they're not real? How could they be? I did it, he said. I did it. It just got carried away.
4: He's confessing to you, I forged these documents.
13: He didn't say exactly that. He said, I did it. I'm the one who did it. And I said, what are you talking about? How could this be? How could this possibly be? What are you telling me? And then he recanted. He said, no, you know, I just said that because it was a moment. I didn't really do it. I don't know what this could be. Maybe it's a conspiracy. Maybe I don't know what he was saying. I don't remember. But he was equivocating.
4: What especially bothered John was something else completely. During the 2020 segment, Peter Jennings had reported that ABC could find no evidence that Lex was a retired naval officer.
13: I mean, that was a big thing for me, the military thing. You know, if he was this military hero, these can't, you know, in my mind, these can't possibly be non-authentic.
4: When you confront him with this, what does he say?
13: On one hand, he says, well, it was just kind of a story that got carried away. On the other hand, he said, well, there are things that I can't talk about. Like the indication to me was, okay, he was, you know, MI5, or that it really was real, but he was like some kind of covert agent and he couldn't talk about it. And it seemed believable.
4: Before you scream to yourself, how could he be so stupid? Consider that John's realization about Lex meant dismantling everything he understood about himself. John's entire career was based on knowing the real thing when he saw it. He could judge the authenticity of stamps and signatures and documents, and most importantly, people, especially friends. In other words, John was no dupe. No way. And not only was there a lot of money on the table, these documents were going to make his career. So while it might sound crazy that he'd believe that Lex was MI5, it made even less sense that John himself was a sucker.
13: I would hang on anything that would be a thread that would be, yes, see, I was right. Here's the record of him being, you know, a covert agent for the CIA in military clothing. Or whatever would happen that would make this whole thing, the whole nightmare, end.
4: John's lawyer told him that he had to clear his name, and the only way to do that was to secretly record Lex. He needed to get him on tape discussing their earlier conversation, where Lex confessed and then recanted, because that would show the prosecutor that John was innocent. After all, Lex wouldn't be confessing and making excuses if John were in on the scam. John at first refused,
12: arguing that Lex hadn't done anything wrong. His lawyer insisted.
13: And he said, well, you don't have to do it if you don't want to. But tomorrow, if you don't do it, it's fine, but you need to get a new lawyer.
18: I can't help but think that you've known something. Can't help it. I'm sorry.
12: So John did it. His lawyer hired a private detective to wire John's office with a hidden microphone. He and Lex talk for an hour. They're both tense and emotional. Lex leaps from topic to topic, offering one wild, half-baked explanation after another, while John tries to pin him down.
18: The thing that I can't get out of my mind, what's bothering me that I can't get out of my mind, is when you came here, what was it, 3 days afterwards?
19: Yeah.
18: Okay, but you're sitting here.
19: I know.
18: Okay, you're sitting here and you're telling me that you're guilty, that you did everything, that everything's fake. You gotta listen.
19: I'm listening to you. I am.
12: Lex tells John he only confessed in order to protect his father's reputation. He didn't want anyone thinking his father had forged the documents, or that his father was somehow connected to the mob. Though, maybe his father did fake some papers for whatever reason. Lex seems genuinely confused. The only thing Lex essentially admits lying about is his Navy career. He tells John it was more or less a joke that got out of hand, until a number of people, including Lex's own wife, were under the impression that he'd actually fought in Vietnam. The thing barely hangs together. As for the crisp white lieutenant commander's uniform that John had seen him wearing that day in Annapolis, Lex didn't want to comment for this story, so all I have to go on from him is the TV footage and the wire recording. There, Lex mostly comes across as pathetic. He doesn't show any of the smooth cunning of the Hollywood con man. Instead, his genius, if that's what it is his lack of finesse. If he's conning John, then his disguise is the pitiable friend who got in over his head, and he plays it very, very well. So well that after the secretly recorded meeting, John says he didn't feel relieved or justified. He felt awful.
13: There was an Irish pub like on the street over from my office. And I remember drinking 3 Guinnesses in like 10 minutes. And I'm not a drinker. And I was like, wow, what did I just do?
12: Is there part of you still believing this guy could be a decorated Navy officer who has the real documents and I'm betraying him?
13: I think there's still, like, I don't know why, but like a 1/100th of 1% part of me that still thinks that.
12: John says the real aha moment for him finally came when an FBI agent told him point blank that Lex had never served in the military. In other words, Lex's best move, whether by luck or design, was that he hit John's Achilles heel. He passed himself off as a decorated soldier. So Lex's deepest betrayal wasn't the JFK papers. It was claiming he breathed through a reed in Cambodia. Lex was convicted in federal court of mail and wire fraud and served nearly 10 years in prison. He got out about 3 years ago. Seymour Hersh's reputation took a temporary hit, especially after he testified at trial that he quote-unquote misstated things regarding his independent verifications. John was cleared of any wrongdoing, but his life didn't just bounce right back. His business suffered. He had to resign as president of the Professional Autograph Dealers Association, an organization he founded. His marriage fell apart. The JFK papers nearly ruined him. And it's not surprising, he's had a hard time trusting people since.
13: you know, I definitely have trust issues in my life. There's no question that I have trust issues because of this. I mean, you know, you get paranoid. Is Lex my friend because I'm such a great guy, or is it because I was a foil in his plot to take over the world? And then I'm thinking, you know, is this person really my friend, who really is my friend, another person in my life? And I do that, and I feel terrible and guilty about when I'm distrustful, and I shouldn't be. But it's there, and I have to temper that all the time.
4: But in a weird way, he's thankful, too. His paranoia made him better at what he does. It was after the Cusack fiasco that he threw himself into studying fakes and forgeries and made himself so good at spotting them. When I showed John a copy of one of the Cusack documents, he started to analyze the handwriting all over again. It was a document from an archive that had fooled so many experts, and that some people in the field, even to this day, argue is real. He turned the paper upside down, just as his mentor Charles Hamilton taught him to do, so you aren't distracted by the actual letters, you just see the lines, the curves, and the dots.
13: Now, the J's were always different, but look at the Jack, for instance, upside down. And just look at the way the spacing and how it's inconsistent and bouncy. It's very, very good. The forgery is very, very good. I have no idea how they were made. No idea. That, to me, is the big mystery, you know, in my life. I don't know how he did it. I don't know how they were so good. I have no idea. Or if he did it, I don't even know that he did it. Maybe somebody else did it and he pushed them forward.
4: How hard is it to pull off? How hard is it to pull off what Lex pulled off?
13: I don't think anybody has ever done that in the history of our field as successfully as he did for the amount of time that he did.
4: And how was he able to do that?
13: Sheer genius, I'd say. Sheer genius.
4: And perhaps Lex was a mastermind. But then again, we all want to think we can only be fooled by genius.
0: Jake Halpern. 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

0: 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You know, in the mailroom this week, I was surprised to catch him opening a love letter that he got from some random listener.
1: This is not unusual. I can't tell you how many people have come forward over the years. I probably have 3 or 4 dozen examples of that.
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0: This is KRTS Marfa, KRTP Alpine, KDKY Marathon, KOJP Presidio, KXWT Odessa Midland, and KKFS Fort Stockton.
1: Hey, this is Latif. Just quick fair warning. This episode is not for children. It's true crimey, gets a little grisly. On to the show.
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2: All right.
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3: See?
2: Yep.
1: Hey, I'm Latif Nasser. This is Radiolab. No Lulu today.
2: I hit record.
1: Instead, I'm going to be joined.
2: All right. Here we go.
1: By reporter Peter Smith.
2: So yeah, we go back a couple of years and maybe even a couple of years on this idea.
1: Yeah. No, like honestly, I've been waiting to do this story and I couldn't do it myself. And it took you, Peter, a superior reporter to me.
2: Or just a more serendipitous reporter, maybe. So yeah, maybe I can tell you how I sort of like stumbled into this story.
1: Should we start there? Tell me.
2: Okay, yeah. So I'm a reporter who covers forensics and science, and I spent a lot of time researching dogs, and I think you know that.
1: You pitched us so many stories about dogs.
2: Like, yeah, I was reporting on dogs for probably more years than I'd like to admit. But this is not a story about dogs. And
1: yeah.
2: And anyway, in the course of that reporting, I talked with an investigator, and after our conversation, he forwarded me some documents, and I took a look at them, and I learned about this case, which seemed like unusual and interesting for a lot of reasons. And I thought I would, you know, keep tabs on it. And so I flagged it, and eventually I got this update that the case had settled out of court with a plea called an Alford plea.
1: Okay, that's the thing I've been obsessed about for years.
2: The only thing I knew about it was that you had set some Google alerts for
1: Alford
2: plea.
1: That's right. I did it because when I first came across it, like, I couldn't believe it was a thing. I couldn't believe I had never heard of it before. Like you get charged with a crime in the United States. Like, there's only so many ways you could plea. You could say you're guilty. You could say you're not guilty. If you say nothing, that's called a no contest plea. But it turns out there's a fourth option, which is like completely strange and totally paradoxical.
2: Right. No, I mean, this plea is the complete opposite of what you would hope or expect from the justice system. We expect the justice system to be able to separate like truths from lies and to like show us who's guilty and show us who's innocent. And I feel like this plea shows you at the heart of the system, it actually doesn't do any of those things.
1: Yeah.
2: I probably got ahead of myself there, right?
1: I mean, well, kind of, but...
2: Eventually, yeah, no. I think eventually we'll get to the plea, but I first want to start with this case that led me to the plea.
1: Great.
2: So, about a year ago...
5: Okay.
2: I went to Pittsburgh with producer Mount Keelty.
5: Okay. Man, everything's on a hill.
2: To meet the guy who's at the center of this case.
5: Hey, I'm Matt.
6: Greg.
5: Nice to meet you, Greg.
7: Nice to meet you.
2: Greg Brown Jr.
6: How you doing?
7: Right.
6: My brother Fred.
8: Peter, nice to meet you.
9: What's your name?
8: Peter,
9: nice to meet you.
6: Yeah. How you doing? How
8: was the trip?
2: Greg is in his mid-40s. He's a short guy. He's wearing a Steelers shirt.
6: No, I'm a Steelers guy.
7: Uh-oh. Are those all your papers?
9: That's
6: my brother's, man.
9: I'm moving crap out of the way, man.
7: All right.
2: We actually met Greg at his brother's house, and we all kind of just took seats in the living room.
5: All right, so Peter was going to record himself. I'll just move this thing back and forth between us.
6: Let's get right to it.
2: So basically, this all starts the day before Valentine's Day, February 13th, 1995.
6: Right. I was at my cousin's house chilling.
2: Playing some video games.
6: Talking, you know.
2: But it was late at night. It was a school night. Greg was 17.
6: And it's freezing that night. Icy out there.
2: So he leaves his cousins, hurries home.
6: About a 15, 20-minute walk. I got home.
10: And I'm in the process of cooking.
2: His mom, Darlene, she's in the kitchen making a tuna salad.
10: For a family repast.
6: For a funeral.
10: And I realized I was short of ingredients.
2: And she wants to finish the salad for the next morning, but, you know, it's super late at night, like 11:30, and it's not the safest neighborhood, so she decides to bring Greg with her and drive to the supermarket that's still open.
6: We were only in there no longer than 20 minutes.
10: We get back in the car.
2: And they drive home. You with me?
1: Yeah, so far.
2: Okay, so they're driving back into their neighborhood.
6: And you can see, like, flashing lights.
2: Smoke. Fire trucks.
6: But I'm joking, like, is that our house?
2: The drive a little closer.
10: It was our house.
6: Now we're panicking. We want to know if everybody's out the house. My sister, her daughter, baby brother, my stepdad.
2: Greg just jumps out of the car, runs up this hill.
6: To the back of the house.
2: Darlene drove around to the front.
10: But it was blocked off. And I told the firefighters or police, whoever was there, I said, hey, that is my... I said, something's going on at my house. And then left my car up there, and I just struck out running down the street.
2: When she gets to the house, she sees the rest of her family.
10: Everybody was safe.
2: But since it's so cold out that night, they walk over to a neighbor's house and just, like, wait there.
6: Now it's like, damn, now they won't be able to save the house. Everything you got is in there.
10: Everything, you know, everything.
2: And for the next couple of hours, they're just in their neighbor's living room. When eventually, this detective walks into the living room and he tells the family, three firefighters are dead.
1: Oh my God.
10: And it was just, it was just terrible.
2: Around like 3 a.m, someone comes in and tells them, like, you're going to have to stay at a hotel. You can't go back to the house.
10: So people gave us stuff.
2: With mostly whatever they have on them.
10: Pitched in and bought like underclothes and stuff like that.
2: But right as they're doing that, as they're starting to pick up the pieces, a very different story about what actually happened that night is starting to emerge.
4: This is the accident fire investigation tape.
2: So hours after the fire gets put out,
4: check, 1, 2, test.
2: The deputy fire chief, he shows up and does a walkthrough of the burnt out house.
4: Check. Sure. Go ahead.
8: Okay, we're in the hallway now.
2: And he starts in the front hallway.
8: You can see where the fire came up through the walls and scorched the sides of the walls up there.
2: He and the cameraman start making their way down the hall.
8: Towards the steps.
2: Then descend this like collapsed flight of stairs, which goes into the family room, where you can see like on the walls, the hand marks of the three firefighters who died in this room as they were basically trying to feel their way out.
4: Oh man, them poor guys.
2: And then,
4: all right,
2: they make their way down another flight of stairs.
4: Step out of the water. You all right?
8: Yeah. Okay, you ready?
4: Yeah, go ahead, Nate.
2: Where they enter.
8: Okay, we're now in the basement.
2: The basement.
4: This is crazy.
2: And the basement is like scorched. It's a mess. There's like 16 inches of water on the floor. And the first thing that they notice is that, and this is something that becomes a real focal point of the investigation, is that if you look up at the ceiling.
8: You can see the heavy char on the ceiling beams in this area.
2: It's almost like there's a big hole.
8: Some of these beams have completely burned away.
2: Where these wooden beams used to be.
8: Some are completely burned through.
2: And what it tells them is there must have been a fire that started on the floor and reached these ceiling beams about 8 feet high and essentially burned them all away.
11: Once I had some preliminary feelings, I called.
2: So the person who got called in to figure this out, to figure out how the fire had gone from the floor to the ceiling, was a federal investigator named Bill Petritis.
11: So it's not our first.
2: We could only talk to him over the phone, over speakerphone, but he explained that when he showed up at the scene that morning, his job
11: was to draw a fence around reality.
2: To basically say, like, okay, what in the world as we know it, with the laws of physics and fire dynamics, like, what could have happened here?
11: Saying, inside this fence, this could happen. Outside the fence, it can't happen.
2: And so,
8: yeah, let's see if God, we can get some good shots of this furnace.
4: All right, we're rolling.
2: Bill takes a look at the furnace, and he pretty quickly rules that out as a potential cause. He also notices that there's no damage that's consistent with a natural gas leak, which likely would have caused an explosion. And so, like, in order to put up his fence, he's got to, like, rely on
11: flame height calculation,
2: mathematics, essentially
11: mass burn rate and heat combustion rate.
2: And basically what Bill is trying to conceive of is, like, what could have been in this basement that burned? Laundry, like chairs,
1: books,
2: anything that could burn. And anything that burns in a certain way, and when it does, it releases a certain amount of heat.
11: So when you draw the fence,
2: when you start to do these mathematical calculations,
11: what those calculations show
2: is that, like, whatever material was in this room prior to the fire.
11: There's no way in the world
2: any of that stuff could get a fire to reach those wood ceiling beams.
11: And even dream of igniting them.
2: Unless you added something like
11: gasoline.
2: Gasoline.
11: You have to have a product in this room that has the same characteristics as gasoline.
2: According to Bill's calculations, it's not just like a little bit of gasoline. You'd need like a whole gallon of gasoline to get a fire that's that big, that can burn that hot for that long to burn out that ceiling. And to Bill, it's clear that like a gallon of gas spread across the middle of the basement floor in the middle of the night, like this fire could not have been an accident.
11: This is an arson fire.
2: And if it's an arson fire, that means the deaths of those three firefighters. That isn't just some horrible tragedy. It's also triple homicide.
1: More in a minute after the break.
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1: Latif, Radiolab, we're back with Peter. So we left off where an investigator had determined the fire was actually an arson.
2: Yeah, investigators determined that this thing that looked like an accident was actually a crime.
18: Once they tell me it's a crime, I'm moving.
2: This is when federal agent Jason Wick gets pulled in.
18: I start running down a road to try to figure out who did it. And we had a couple things going. Not a whole lot, but a couple things. One were the holes in the basement window.
2: So investigators had learned from the firefighters that when they first arrived, one of the basement windows had like 2 softball-sized holes in it.
1: Hmm.
2: So it's possible that, you know, somebody had broken out the window and torched the place.
1: Like thrown in a Molotov cocktail kind of thing?
2: Yeah, yeah. Well, not exactly that. I mean, the other things, like pretty early on, investigators were searching an alleyway next to the house, and they found this sort of rolled up newspaper, and part of it was like singed. So they thought maybe that had been used as like a torch.
18: The torch and the broken window. We possibly have somebody introducing, you know, flame from the outside to the inside into the basement. So we decided to go down that road, of course. Okay, we had learned through some interviews that Greg Brown was possibly involved in gang activity. So could this be an attack from the outside to their home for some reason? That was a theory.
2: But investigators never really found any evidence that Greg belonged to a gang.
5: That path now comes to a dead end.
18: It does.
5: What happens?
18: Listen, we're kind of stuck. I mean, it happens. Investigations kind of cool off. This one did.
5: Again, where are we at probably in this? Like how far removed from the fire?
18: I would say we are probably almost a year, 8 months to a year, Bill.
11: Yeah, I'd say 8 months, easy.
18: Yeah, eight months or so.
2: When suddenly the investigation shifts to
18: Darlene.
2: because investigators learned that a couple of months before the fire, she had been laid off from her job as a nurse.
18: And we're getting insurance information back now. So what comes back from the insurance company is she was a renter for most of her life. And of course, when you rent, you can't buy insurance on the home because you don't own the home, but you can buy renter's insurance on your contents, what you own inside the house, your furniture, your clothes, jewelry, whatever.
2: And after years of renting your home,
18: for the first time in her life,
2: not long after getting laid off,
18: she took out a renter's insurance policy and received the confirmation of that policy 3 weeks before this fire.
2: The policy was for $20,000. Mm. On top of that, Darlene has also taken out a life insurance policy on her one-year-old step-granddaughter, who was in the house at the time of the fire, meaning
18: if your one-year-old dies, you collect a big sum of money.
2: Darlene would have received $10,000 for the death of the one-year-old.
1: Whoa, that's weird.
2: So,
1: and that was also recent?
2: Yeah, like not long before the fire.
19: But when you get this information, you start, the gears start turning. You're like, this is a possible motive.
18: Absolutely. Yeah, money motive. Absolutely.
2: You know, as investigators see it, it's like Darlene is unemployed. They also learned that around that time, she's also apparently trying to buy a house.
18: But it was divulged to her what closing costs would look like, how much she would need to put down to buy this home, and did not have it.
2: And all of this is happening, like, right before she took out these insurance policies.
18: A coincidence? Maybe, maybe not. I mean, there's an old saying in investigation, there are no coincidences.
2: And just as they're sort of, like, figuring out the possible motive, investigators also got this tip that a neighbor says he has information about this fire.
18: In a nutshell, what he says is he's at home that night.
2: He hears a noise, looks out his window.
18: Notices smoke in the street, sees Greg Brown, his neighbor. He says his neighbor kid from two doors down is on the street looking at the house.
2: And most importantly,
18: is there were no fire or police haven't seen yet.
2: And if you remember, Greg and Darlene's story is that they're driving back from the grocery store together.
6: And you can see, like, flashing lights, fire trucks and stuff.
2: But according to this neighbor, Greg is out there before any firefighters have arrived, which means he wasn't at the grocery store with his mom before his fire began.
18: We are breaking their alibi. We are breaking that story.
2: And then another break.
18: And one day I receive a phone call that, hey, listen, Greg Brown has been arrested for possessing a gun and drugs, and he is in a juvenile detention center in eastern Pennsylvania. I said, really?
2: Jason figures that Greg isn't going to talk to him.
18: So you look up cellmates of your target.
2: They end up talking to a bunch of different kids, and they finally find this 15-year-old kid who had bunked with Greg.
18: And he said that Gregory had bragged to him about setting a fire at his home in Pittsburgh for his mother, and that three fireheads were killed. I never heard that term before. You know, firemen were fireheads. And for setting the fire, mom was supposed to buy him a Lexus, I believe, a car.
2: And with that,
6: I get a knock at my door. I'm like, well, you know, what's going on?
2: Pittsburgh police arrest Darlene.
6: I'm like, what?
20: One day I get to school and they got all the doors closed.
5: All the doors to the classrooms.
20: Right.
2: And two federal agents arrest Greg.
20: I knew what it was for, though. We already knew it.
2: They're arrested on charges of arson, insurance fraud, conspiracy, and triple homicide.
1: Oh.
2: And, you know, at this point, Greg and Darlene maintain their innocence. They say they're totally innocent. We had nothing to do with this fire. We were at the grocery store at the time of the fire. But, you know, the state sort of pursues them and says, you know, because this is a felony and three firefighters died, they're going to be charged with second-degree murder. And actually, this is, like, not where the plea comes in at all.
1: Huh.
2: Like, this is where they're brought to trial.
1: Oh, so they don't want to take a plea.
2: Actually, the plea wasn't even an option. The prosecutors didn't even put a plea on the table. They didn't even offer them a deal. And so, like, for Greg and Darlene, who maintain their innocence, the only option
1: is to fight it.
2: To take it to trial.
1: Right.
2: And to prove, well, actually not to prove, because at trial, like, the onus is on the state to prove beyond a reasonable doubt that you did the crimes that they're accusing you of. And so the defense's job, your job as a defendant, is to undermine that case, the argument against you, and sort of present the story that says, no, we didn't do that. And so the first thing the defense does is really they go after the arson investigation.
21: I mean, the long and the short of it is, in this investigation, there's no science here.
2: So I talked to this guy, Craig Byler.
21: Technical director emeritus at Jensen News.
2: He was later brought on as a defense expert.
21: So Jensen News is a fire protection engineering consulting firm. It does anything to do with fire and then some.
19: And Craig explained that a hallmark of the scientific method, and indeed a cardinal

0: okay. Any fool, you know, can multiply a couple numbers together and come up with an answer. That's not science. It's not how you get the right answer. And he didn't get the right answer.
1: What do you think the right answer is?
0: I don't know. And neither does he.
1: That was the right answer, is I don't know. Is...
0: Yes. Based on the data they collected, the only thing you can say is it's undetermined.
1: Okay. So you don't think this was arson?
0: I think I already told you it's undetermined.
1: So that's the argument against the arson investigation. But there's also this question of motivation and of the insurance money. And so, like, if you look, wait, should I pull up the trial?
2: Yeah, sure.
1: So, yeah, if you look up at the trial transcript, you can see that the insurance investigator is called to the stand. And he basically, like, says that, you know, after the fire, they talked to the family, they talked to Darlene. And they're also, like, trying to determine the total value of everything that's inside the house, the contents of the house, how much was lost in damages. And so the thing that they come up with this number is, like, $52,000 worth of, you know, possessions were lost in the fire. And the insurance policy, I don't know if you remember this, but it was $20,000. So
2: right. Right.
1: And so the defense's argument is, like, basically, this doesn't really add up. Like, why would you torch your own home if you end up, like, losing an enormous amount of money?
2: Sure, I can see that. But then what about there was the life insurance policy on the baby, which felt very suspicious.
1: Yeah, I mean, so the life insurance didn't really come up at trial, but it is sort of, like, in there a little bit. And, like, the defense's argument is essentially, like, you know, the one-year-old who had this life insurance policy, you know, she's still alive. She didn't die in the fire. And so there was no payment made.
2: But I've never heard of someone insuring a one-year-old before. Has she said why she did that or what? I've never even heard of that.
1: It does sound unusual. So
3: okay.
1: I did end up calling Darlene.
3: Peter, Ron and I, yeah, the speaker.
1: So that I could talk to her and her husband, Ron. Because Ron said...
4: Basically, everybody in the house had life insurance except my granddaughter.
1: Ron had insurance through his work. And over the years, like, he and Darlene had basically decided to take out policies for everybody else in their family.
3: That's just something that you do. We do. Is you get life insurance for your whole family. Just so that in the event something happened, you can bury your loved one without having to do a GoFundMe.
4: I don't even know if they were GoFundMe.
3: They wasn't even having a GoFundMe now or having to beg people, you know, for something that you as a family should be able to take care of yourself.
1: But there is this other big thing, which is Greg and Darlene's alibi. They claim they were at the grocery store that night. And sort of remarkably, one thing that they submit as evidence is the receipt
2: that
1: Darlene has kept from her trip to that grocery store.
2: So lucky.
1: Yeah. But also maybe suspect, like, why did she save this receipt and not all of her other receipts? But anyway, she has this receipt. It's time-stamped, and it's for $36.22 for the ingredients that she needed to make this salad, green peppers, celery.
2: Wow.
1: But at the same time, it's not like they paid cash, so it could have been somebody else. None of the security footage, the videotapes from that night of the grocery store, they never turned up. So there's nothing to confirm that Darlene and Greg were actually there.
2: But it's not nothing. It's like something. It's saying somebody was there at exact time. Yeah.
1: Right. But I think the question is, like, was Greg there?
2: Right.
1: So at the trial, the prosecution is also calling on their two key witnesses. And you have this neighbor guy who placed Greg at the scene of the crime. And then you had this 15-year-old kid from juvie who said he heard Greg bragging about setting this fire.
5: First of all, who's bragging about setting fires in the black community? I'm just being honest.
1: Greg is like, who does that? Nobody does that.
5: You understand what I'm saying? It's not even a cool crime. Like, name a rap lyric, Tupac, anybody. Oh, that's a cool crime. I committed. I set a fire. But I'm saying, I can't say that in court. And who's the jury? I don't want to hear that.
1: The defense says, you know, why are you going to trust this kid? Like, he's a juvenile delinquent, you know, like, he's a jailhouse snitch. And also,
5: dude, like a fat, awkward kid. We just didn't click.
1: They sort of imply that Greg had bullied him. So basically, he's here to get revenge.
2: Like, it's payback.
1: Right. He's trying to get back at Greg

0: making fun of him while they were bunkmates. But the problem is that the prosecutor asked the kid when he's testifying, they're like, you know, what brought you here today? Why are you testifying? And, you know, he said it was, he'd talked to his mom about it.
1: He's doing it because his mom told him this is the right thing to do.
0: The trial lasted like 3 weeks, and at the end of it, the jury deliberated for 2 days. And when they came back, the jury foreman, he read out Darlene's verdict first. And it's like, you know, to wit, February 21st, 1997, we, the jurors impaneled in the above case, find the defendant, Darlene Buckner, as to arson, not guilty. Criminal conspiracy, not guilty. Then they read the three murder charges, not guilty. And then on the last charge, insurance fraud, guilty.
1: That was it. I said, they gonna get me.
0: Jury foreman continues, Gregory Brown Jr., as to the charges of arson, guilty. Insurance fraud, guilty. As to murder, guilty, guilty, guilty.
1: That was just numb. I wasn't there.
2: I just
1: like blacked out.
2: I melted down.
0: Darlene was eventually sentenced, 3 years probation, 500 hours of community service, and a $5,000 fine. Greg was sentenced to life in prison, no chance of parole.
3: But the system spoke.
4: System spoke, yeah.
1: It made no sense. My thing was just, all this is irrelevant for me. You know, now it's just appeal.
3: Appeal.
1: Yeah, I don't even know why I'm here. Me personally, I don't even know why I'm even in the courtroom. What? I'm not going to say nothing.
0: Greg gets sent to a maximum security prison.
1: To the biggest jail in the state.
0: Cell blocks the length of a football field.
1: 400 or 500 people to a block. You got to get nervous. You're just telling yourself you should be scared. You seeing big dudes, they out on the tear, they walking around. Come to find out it wasn't that bad, because everybody in there is not bad. You know, majority of people got the same goal, to get out.
0: And so what happens next is,
1: I started my appeals immediately.
0: The first appeal is denied, so is the next one, and the next one, and the next one, and the next one.
1: Rubber stamp, they just deny me.
0: Years dragged by.
1: My appeal rights are, like, dead.
0: When, in 2005,
5: voila,
0: sort of as, like, last gasp, Hail Mary, Darlene...
2: We start off with a letter with everyone.
0: ...sends a letter off to this guy.
5: Bill Mushi. I was an investigative reporter for 25 years in Pittsburgh.
0: And he started this Innocence Institute in Pittsburgh.
5: So I could teach kids how to do investigative reporting in the criminal justice system.
0: And Darlene gave Bill...
2: The case is so massive.
0: ...every single document she had relating to the case.
5: I read volumes and volumes.
2: You know, boxes full of stuff.
5: Records our students went through poured over stuff, but we couldn't get to the point of proving actual innocence, which that's what the project's motto was. It wasn't reasonable doubt, it was actual innocence. And if we can't prove actual innocence, then we're not going to do anything with it.
0: Right, but you did stick with this case.
5: Well, I mean, Darlene was a convincing person, and frankly, I liked her. You know?
0: But also, Bill had gotten this tip.
6: You want the whole thing?
0: A tip from Greg's lawyer.
6: All right. My name is Al Lindsay. I represented Greg Brown back in 1997.
0: And basically, like, Al told Bill that during Greg's trial, he had always had this hunch.
6: That somehow, as improbable as it sounded, I thought that these witnesses...
0: The two key witnesses who testified against Greg, the neighbor and the kid from juvie...
6: ...were actually paid, bribed, to provide evidence implicating Greg Brown.
0: And this is because he had heard from one of Greg's friends...
6: ...that he was offered $7,000.
0: ...for any information that tied Greg to the fire.
6: That's right.
0: And the prosecution had always denied this.
5: Once we got the idea that they had paid witnesses...
7: We just started sending letters.
0: Matt Stroud was one of Bill's students.
7: To Ibrahim Abdullah and Keith Wright.
0: Keith Wright was the neighbor. Ibrahim Abdullah was the kid from the juvenile detention center.
7: But we didn't get anything in response to any of those letters. And so Bill and I went...
5: Driving all over creation.
7: Just knocking on doors, trying to find people. And then...
0: One night, after, like, spending the whole day knocking on doors.
7: I was tired, started making dinner for my wife, and then I got a call from a number I didn't recognize. I picked it up.
8: Hello?
9: Mr. Abdullah.
7: And he said who it was.
9: Yeah. Okay, good. So what we needed to find out, first of all, is it all right if I record this conversation?
4: you already was recording it.
8: No, I got to let you know if I'm doing that.
4: Okay.
8: What we're trying to find out is who contacted you from the ATF after that fire?
4: It was Jason Wake, Special Agent Jason Wake.
8: Okay. And
4: that's who I basically dealt with the whole time.
8: Okay. And the other thing we're trying to find out is we've heard that there was a reward offered to people who were willing to speak out in this case.
0: And like, remember back in the trial, this sort of came up. Ibrahim was asked, like, were you given anything for your testimony? And he's like, no, I just talked to my mom. Like, this is the right thing to do. But now...
8: Were you paid a reward?
4: Yeah.
7: He admitted to it.
8: What was the reward you were paid?
4: It was supposed to be $15,000, but it was $5,000.
8: Now, what happened in that situation?
4: I got it in cash.
8: You got it in cash?
4: Yeah, they just showed up one day out of the blue. I didn't even know they were coming.
8: Who showed up to give you the cash?
4: Jason Wick and somebody else.
5: And we hit the jackpot with that.
1: One day, Bill, this was in August, was like in the summer of 2010. I'm on the phone with him one day. He said, Greg, I got some mail coming. You're going to want it. I'm like, all right, yeah. Man.
0: Greg opened the envelope, and in it was a photocopy of two checks.
1: One check for $5,000 and another check for $10,000. But they had the names blacked out, redacted.
0: So you couldn't see who the checks had been written out to. But Ibrahim said that he'd gotten $5,000, and presumably Keith Wright, the neighbor, got $10,000.
1: Some of those. This is it. Yeah, man. I'm getting emotional thinking about it. I couldn't believe it, because you just, like, yeah, I shed some tears. I didn't even know. Like, I was happy, though. I didn't break down. They just came. I was happy.
0: Because to Greg, like, after 14 years of being guilty, of being found guilty.
1: I said, I got him now.
0: In his eyes, this was physical proof of his innocence.
1: It's over. I got their ass. Got their ass.
0: But.
10: So just to be clear, did you pay witnesses?
0: When we talked to Jason Wick about this.
11: Oh, absolutely.
0: He was like, yeah, of course we paid witnesses.
11: We have receipts of us paying him. We weren't trying to hide anything.
0: But Jason says the payments got made well after the trial, and they were given essentially to the witnesses for a job well done.
11: But, oh, they paid him. So therefore, oh, he must have promised the money throughout or before the trial, right? It's an assumption. It's a false assumption.
10: But you're saying the possibility of payments didn't even come up in these conversations with
11: never,
10: these witnesses?
11: Never. Not one time. I promised them no money. Listen, so you know, so let me pose a question to you guys, right? So that's a hypothetically I did, which I did not. Does that change the outcome of this case? Does it change what Ibrahim Abdullah said? No.
0: And in fact, neither witness, Keith Wright, the neighbor, or Ibrahim Abdullah...
8: Did he say that he started that fire?
0: ...ever recant their testimony.
4: Man, that was 15 years ago. I'm not going to even say that was... I can't remember most of it, to be honest with you.
0: But in 2014, these payments, this whole issue of paying witnesses, was basically the focus of a mini trial where the judge ultimately ruled there was a, quote, avalanche of evidence, unquote, that showed these witnesses knew they were going to get paid, and that information should have been given to the defense. But it wasn't, which meant...
1: I looked over, he looked at me.
0: In 2016, a guard tells Greg,
1: come on, you out of here.
0: You're free to go home.
12: God bless him and the time that he's going to have with his family. Greg?
0: After like 20 years of prison, Greg finally steps out into this like parking lot where he's greeted by, you know, lights, cameras, reporters, and he's standing there with his lawyers, his arm around his mom.
13: People in the firefighter community who still have strong feelings about this case and may think that you're still the guy.
1: I would like to say, you know, thank the firemen for saving my, you know, my family. And I did a job, but I want everybody to know that I'm innocent. I'm happy to be out. I'm innocent. Me and my family, nobody had nothing to do with this. Matter of fact, it wasn't even a crime committed. It wasn't even an arson.
0: And right here, this moment.
1: That's all I'm going to say.
12: And at that point, because we
0: have... His attorney cuts him off. Because prosecuting attorneys for the government have already filed a motion to retry the case.
14: What? Why?
0: I think the argument is really that they believe that they got it right. And they got it right the first time. The jury got it right. Greg is guilty. And the sentence was life in prison. And Greg belongs back in prison.
14: Oh, wow.
0: But I guess like this time around is a little bit different because Greg is about to find himself with this really unusual offer. And this offer will plant Greg like right in the middle of these two opposing versions of the truth and right between like guilt and innocence.
14: All right, we're gonna leave you in an in-between space for about a minute and a half, and then come on back.
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19: Be Love Healing Arts invites the public to a breathwork session on Saturday, October 17th from 10 to 11 a.m. at the Museum of the Big Bend Patio, located on the Sol Ross State University campus in Alpine. The session will introduce participants to the benefits of breathwork, including stress relief techniques. Refreshments will be served following the session. Advance registration is required, which can be made by calling 432-837-8815.
14: I'm Latif Nasser. This is Radiolab. We're here with Peter Smith telling us the story of Greg Brown Jr., who after nearly 20 years in prison has been let out, but now is facing another trial.
0: And this isn't double jeopardy. You know, this is a different, slightly different charge.
14: Why is it not double jeopardy?
0: Well, in Pennsylvania state courts, it might have been double jeopardy, but he's charged with a different crime in federal court.
14: These are new charges, so it's not a retrial technically.
0: Right. So
1: the summer of 21.
0: Greg has been out of prison for about 5 years.
1: I'm trying to start my life. I'm around family. I mean, I was on straight and narrow. But long story short, so I met up with the attorneys.
20: We had a meeting here.
1: At Dave's office.
0: Dave Fawcett was going to be Greg's lead attorney on this new trial.
20: I've been working 3+ decades as a trial lawyer.
0: So Greg goes to meet Dave and all the other attorneys at Dave's, you know, fancy law firm on the rooftop on this patio.
21: And the rooftop conversation was, would he consider a plea?
0: This is another one of Greg's attorneys, Liz DeLosa.
3: Does that start with you all?
21: So I can't go in too much to detail because plea negotiations are protected.
0: This is the frustrating part about pleas. They sort of exist in this black box. We don't know exactly what happened. And the prosecutors in this case declined to comment on the plea. But the best we can tell is they were like, you know, we've been gearing up to take this to trial and just putting this out there, like, would you ever consider a deal where Greg agrees to plead guilty?
20: Yeah.
21: Yeah. That started us, you know, saying to Greg, you have to start to think about whether it's even something that you would consider. And if so, what would that look like?
1: So they all went around the table and said how they felt.
22: All the attorneys are going around the table?
1: And they're nervous as hell.
21: Yeah, like the criminal justice system is flawed. And we can't guarantee that if we go back to trial, we will win. And so there is a huge risk.
0: I mean, they're basically telling him, like, look, you already lost at the first trial. And if we go back to trial, even if there's this new evidence, there's still this chance that you're going to lose. And if you do, that probably means you're going to go back to prison for the rest of your life.
1: Dude, do you want to go back? Do you want to risk this?
21: Literally putting your life on the line.
0: But Dave,
20: I was saying I'm going to win this case.
0: He didn't want to take a deal.
1: Dave is like, no, no, hell no.
20: We are going to win this case.
1: Either they drop the damn charges or we're going to trial.
20: I wanted to try the case in the worst way.
1: Right? And I was like that too.
0: That's what Greg wanted to do.
1: That's all I ever wanted to do. Fight back.
0: Hold the prosecutors accountable.
1: Show them they wasn't going to break me.
0: And clear his name for good. But
20: then,
0: as the conversations kept going around,
20: I heard two things. One, the federal defender, Lisa Freeland is her name. She said, Dave, when the prosecutor walks into court and you've got a black guy sitting in a chair and the prosecutor says he's guilty, you're 99% of the way there, regardless of what the evidence shows. And Jason, my partner, who I respect highly, his view was, if there's any chance of a conviction, why the hell wouldn't you take a deal?
1: And, but you know, I'm waiting on to see what Dave's saying. Dave.
20: I thought, damn.
1: Dave just said, man, it's too much of a risk.
20: Yeah.
1: So I was like, damn, man.
0: And at this point, all of Greg's lawyers are essentially like, look, we know this isn't great. It's hard, but we think we can get you a deal where you walk, where you don't get any more prison time. And all of this would finally be done.
1: And I'm like, I'm never going to admit that I did this.
0: Greg was like, no, I would rather risk it all than have to say, I set the fire.
1: Say all or nothing. Then either I'm going to be free or I'm going to get convicted again.
0: And here's where the story gets unusual in the extreme. I mean, we don't know the exact back and forth, but eventually one of Greg's attorneys must have said to him something like, look, there's this other way out. Like, you can plead guilty, but still say you're innocent.
1: I'm like, what? What the hell? He's like, yeah, you're taking the deal, but you're maintaining total innocence.
2: Right, exactly.
0: This is it.
2: This is, we have arrived.
0: This is what's known as an Alford plea.
2: This always throws me, actually, to be honest. Even though I've been obsessed with this and thought about this so much, it always is such a weird, it's like a little logic puzzle every
0: time. Yeah, it really is. I mean, you're getting a conviction because the person is pleading guilty, but at the same time, you get a conviction where the defendant is standing up and saying, I'm not guilty.
6: Wait a minute. How is this allowed? Like, what? Is this a thing?
0: So I ended up calling a bunch of people, legal scholars and experts, and I was just trying to figure out, like, how does this plea make any sense? Starting with...
6: I kind of vary it.
0: Johanna.
6: For a long time, I would just be like, Joanna, but that's not my name.
0: Johanna Hellgren, who has for years been researching this Alford plea.
6: Yeah.
0: So can we just start, like, where did the Alford plea, where did it even come from?
6: Yeah, I mean, the way it came to be, well, this guy, Henry Alford, was accused of first-degree murder.
0: This is, like, the early 1960s. So first-degree murder meant he was facing the death penalty.
6: But he took a plea for, I believe, second-degree murder.
0: Which meant instead he'd get life in prison.
6: Yeah.
0: But when he gets up to enter his plea in front of the judge, Alford says, and I'll quote from the transcript right here. Hold on one second. He says, I just pleaded guilty because they said if I didn't, they'd gas me.
6: I'm just pleading because I don't want to get the death penalty, but I didn't do it.
0: And then later he said, I'm not guilty, but I plead guilty.
6: Right.
0: Now, we have no way of knowing whether Alford did or didn't do it, whether he's actually guilty or not. But what we do know is that people plead guilty even when they're innocent. And we have, the data is really imperfect. We don't know how often innocent people plead guilty, but we know it happens. But like basically before Alford, nobody had ever come out and like blurted it out. Like, I plead guilty, but I maintain my innocence. And like up until that point, it wasn't even clear if the courts would accept that, if you could legally do that.
6: Right.
0: And so after a series of like appeals and arguments and, sort of running up the food chain, the question eventually landed on the docket of the Supreme Court in 1970.
6: And they were essentially like, listen, you can say whatever you want. We don't need you to say that you're guilty because...
0: Yeah, they were basically like, whatever. you can say whatever you want about whether you're guilty or innocent. As long as the two sides agree and the judge, you know, sort of sanctions that officially.
6: Fine.
0: Go for it. But in the 1970s, and actually for a while now, the criminal justice system had been starting to pivot from the system of trials into something else entirely. Basically, what happens between 1970 and today is you get all these things.
7: Good evening. Tonight, there's something special to talk about.
0: You get
7: drugs are menacing our society.
0: The war on drugs.
9: I have one goal, one objective.
0: Rockefeller laws.
9: And that is to stop the pushing of drugs.
0: You get mandatory sentencing.
9: Life sentence for pushers.
0: You get
22: street-level drug dealing, the prostitution, the graffiti.
0: Broken windows policing.
23: Kids that are called super predators.
0: This theory of super predators.
23: First, we have to bring them to heel and take back our streets from crime, gangs, and drugs.
0: And all of this means more and more people are getting arrested, so much so that the system can't handle it. Like, if all these cases went to trial, the system would collapse. And prosecutors aren't just gonna, like, let everybody go. There needs to be some sort of pressure relief valve. And that is essentially the plea deal. Guilty pleas. But today, we're at the point where
6: plea bargaining accounts for about like 97% of all cases.
2: Wow.
6: Yeah, it's very interesting to me when you hear people talk about kind of high profile cases and it's like, oh, he took a plea. He's like copping out. It's like, no, that's what everyone does. That's not an unusual thing. He's not doing that because he's a bad person or a good person or whatever. That's what everyone does.
0: This basically is the justice system now.
2: Right.
6: Despite that, we, you know, the normal person would think, legal system, trial, right? Like two lawyers in court, the whole thing. But
0: really, at this point, like the justice system is essentially like facilitating plea deals. It's essentially like lubricating pleas. And Johanna says, like, you can see the Alfred plea as just another tool in the toolbox to avoid going to trial.
6: Legal scholars have argued that the Alfred plea increases the number of innocent people taking pleas because where the traditional plea, where you have to admit guilt, might be enough of an obstacle for some innocent people to say, no, I'm not going to plead. The Alfred plea could, you know, get some people over that and be like, okay, fine. At least I can still say that I'm innocent.
0: Or it might be appealing to somebody who's actually guilty because they can
2: Crazy.
0: Also say they're innocent. But either way, according to Johanna,
6: Alfred pleas are actually more common than
2: what?
6: Jury trials, which is pretty crazy. Yeah.
0: So really, Alfred pleas are more common?
6: Yep. Because if you look at the statistics, so they usually say between 94 and 97% overall broadly of criminal cases are solved through plea bargaining. And if you look at the statistics, once again, from a long time ago, Alfred pleas account for about 6-7% of all types of pleas. So yes, they are more common than jury trials.
0: Despite the fact that you think this thing that's totally usual, the trial by jury, I mean, I feel like that's written into the Constitution. And at the same time, this thing that's totally unusual, like nobody's ever heard of Alfred. I mean, it seems like a contradiction.
6: Right.
2: It does feel like for me, like I almost see it like the plea deal became a shortcut for the trial, and then it almost feels like the Alfred plea became a shortcut for the plea deal. So it's like a shortcut to a shortcut. And now what we've weirdly created is a system where you have someone literally saying out loud, I'm innocent, and then they don't get a trial, and they go, it's like go straight to jail. Like, but they just said they're innocent. It's an absurd thing. Like, it's like we've created that path in the system.
24: And we should be horrified by that.
2: So one of the other people we turned to was Ellie Mistal. He's a writer and thinker on legal matters who we often turn to when we don't understand a legal issue.
24: Right. So let's start here. An Alfred plea is fundamentally a form of coercion that we allow this country to do to its criminal defendants, right? Because it's basically telling a person, admit to this crime or else we'll kill you. If you take the classic Alfred case, if you take the North Carolina v. Alfred, where this entire terminology came from, what's at issue here? It's a person who is facing the death penalty, right? It is a person facing the ultimate punishment, a person who still believes that they are innocent. You know, believes, you know, declaims their innocence, right?
2: But why is it coercive if there is a chance in the trial that you won't be found guilty.
24: Well, his own lawyers tell him we're going to lose.
0: Ellie says, take Henry Alford, for example. He was a black man, likely facing an all-white jury.
24: And we can talk about systematic racism, and we can talk about all these things,
2: right.
24: Fundamentally, he's going to lose. And that if he wants to stay alive, he needs to accept a guilty plea. Like, how are you, the non-lawyer citizen, really in a position to be like, no, lawyer, you're wrong. I'm going to go to trial. And if they kill me, they get me. But at least, what? Who does that, right?
2: Right.
24: Your actual lawyer is telling you, and your lawyer is probably not wrong, that they can't prove your case. And as much as we might want to talk about how, like, oh, well, he still gets to claim his innocence, legally, he doesn't. Legally, the Alford plea is a lie. Because legally, when you don't plea out, right, when you don't accept guilt, when you maintain your innocence through trial, through conviction, through being incarcerated, you still get to appeal. When you take an Alford plea, you lose your legal right to appeal. Legally speaking, it does not preserve the legal points of maintaining your innocence. But in most situations, prosecutors are ridiculously overpowered compared to their adversaries, compared to the defendants and the defense lawyers, which is why the Alford plea is the smart play, that it is the rational play, that it's not, for the most part, it's not people who have been tricked or duped by attorneys, right? It's not people who have gotten unreliable advice of counsel. A lot of times they've gotten great advice of counsel, and that great advice is to fold, is to give up. Because the prosecutorial advantages are such, but that doesn't mean that they actually did. We should be horrified to be in a system where admitting to a crime that you didn't commit is actually the smart play for lots of people a lot of the time.
1: I got to discuss this with my family. I'm like, because this is bigger than just me.
0: And so for someone like Greg, who has always maintained his innocence and essentially spent 20 years trying to prove that he's innocent, he's in this place where he's being told by his legal counsel, like, you should probably take this deal.
1: I called Fred. He works downtown. I'm like, bro, I just met with the lawyers. I need to talk to you.
0: Fred is Greg's little brother.
1: So he said it'll be over. He said it'll be all the way over. You could just move on with your life. I was like, yeah. And then he Googled Alford plea.
3: Right there with you?
1: Yeah. And then he looked at him, he's like, yep, this is what it is. Damn, I'm just, he like, just, I guess we just gotta get it over with.
0: Eventually, Greg does decide to go ahead and take the Alford plea. And so, yeah, they have this hearing before the judge. Obviously, his conviction, guilty, you know, stands on the record. But there are sort of other consequences or concessions that you make in sort of foregoing your constitutional right to a trial. There's no chance that he can appeal this. He's never got a chance to dispute the science. You know, there's all these things.
2: Does Greg get to make a speech or anything like that? No.
0: No, it's just basically yes or no questions. Do you agree? I mean, do you understand your rights? Do you agree to this plea? And then, like, both sides read into the record, like, what they believe is their version of the truth. And, you know, so, but I don't know. I guess for me, it's like, if you believe that, like, courts are this place where people come to tell the whole truth and nothing, but in the end, like, the Alford plea allows both sides to exist in this, like, weird, maybe not weird, but they allow both sides to tell their version of the truth.
3: Coming back. You're pulling up some videos.
4: Yep.
0: And these versions of the truth, like, continue to exist sort of in parallel, and they never get resolved.
4: The first part about my presentation is the fire.
0: So one of the federal investigators, this guy, Matthew Reginton, he presents this case, Greg's case, at conferences for other fire investigators.
4: And we put the heat flux data into simplified ignition correlations for wood surfaces. Now this is
0: where he basically says, like, look, we got this right. The science is on our side.
4: But I will say this until I can't talk anymore. And Jason will say this, and Bill will say this. There are never two sides to the truth. And we have an absolute belief in what the truth is.
0: That Greg is guilty.
4: He committed a violent felony and three people died.
0: Now, like at the same time that Matt is giving these presentations.
5: You just went to Arizona, right?
1: Yes.
5: That was last weekend?
1: Yes.
0: Greg, for the first time.
1: Since 96.
0: Left Pennsylvania, flew to Arizona to this Innocence Network conference.
1: It was amazing. I mean, I met people from Montana, Michigan, all over the state.
0: Hundreds of
1: exonerees.
0: And Greg said it was fun. You know, he was in his element. He felt like he totally belonged there. But like inwardly, this is something he told me and something his attorneys have told me. Like a lot of these other people have truly proven their innocence, at least in the eyes of the law. You know, like they're exonerated. Whereas Greg took this plea.
1: And that shit hurt. Because some people did fight it out. And
5: They got exonerated.
1: Some people got money. Yeah. They're like a friend told me. He said, he called me from jail. And I got mixed feelings. It's over, but it's not. And he said, you know what it is? He said, you got a decision instead of the knockout. You wanted the knockout. I said, that's exactly how I felt.
0: And so if you pull up Greg's record, it will always show, technically, on paper, that he is guilty.
1: So, yeah, it hurt. That's something I'll deal with the rest of my life.

0: This episode was reported by Peter Andre Smith and Matt Kielty and produced by Matt Kielty. Original music and sound design contributed by, once again, Matt Kielty, with mixing help from Jeremy Bloom, fact-checking by Emily Krieger, edited by Becca Bressler and Pat Walters. Special thanks to John Lentini, Amanda Galuli, Fred Buckner, Debbie Steinmeier, Jason Hazelwood, Meredith Kennedy, and Marissa Bluestein. I'm glad you all now know about the Alford plea, and hopefully you will never have to use it. That's all for us. Thanks so much.
1: Hi, I'm Rhianne, and I'm from Donegal in Ireland. And here are the staff credits. Radiolab was created by Jad Abumrad and is edited by Soreen Wheeler. Lulu Miller and Latif Nasser are our co-hosts. 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Our staff includes Simon Adler, Jeremy Bloom, Becca Bressler, Akedi Foster-Keys, W. Harry Fortuna, David Gable, Maria Paz Gutierrez, Sindhu Nan Asamadan, Matt Kielty, Annie McEwen, Alex Neeson, Saru Kari, Valentina Powers, Sarah Sambach, Ariane Wack, Pat Walters, and Molly Webster. Our fact checkers are Diane Kelly, Emily Krieger, Natalie Middleton.
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0: This is KRTS Marfa, KRTP Alpine, KDKY Marathon, KOJP Presidio, KXWT Odessa Midland, and KKFS Fort Stockton.
1: It's by such a wide margin the largest disenfranchisement that's ever occurred. It's hard to compare.
2: In India, the world's largest democracy, parts of the capital city are on lockdown. For Saturday, October 10th, this is All Things Considered from NPR News. I'm Joel Rose. Coming up, the Gulf Coast begins to clean up as Isaias batters the south with high winds and heavy rain. A new artistic director rocks the Kennedy Center. And why aren't men participating in the conversation about Cornell and sexual assault?
3: This really is a story about men. It's a story about how men behave, about how they permit their peers to behave, and about the types of behaviors that are normalized.
2: Also, MacArthur fellow Emmanuel Wilkins explains how he weaves Black history into his music.
4: I wanted to write a piece that dealt with like ancestral memory, generational memory, cultural heirlooms.
2: But first, the news.
5: Live from NPR News in Washington, I'm Linda Kenyon. President Trump is lashing out at Ukraine's President Zelensky, blaming Ukrainian attacks on Russian oil infrastructure for high global diesel prices. As NPR's Tamara Keith reports, this comes one day after the president had what he called a highly successful discussion with Russia's President Putin.
6: After the call with Putin, Trump announced Russia would be sending diesel to the U.S. for purchase, something the president said he hoped would bring down prices for farmers and truckers. This is a reversal of U.S. policy meant to put pressure on Russia to end its war against Ukraine and required the U.S. Treasury to temporarily halt sanctions on Russian diesel. Speaking to reporters outside the White House, Trump expressed anger with Ukraine's President Zelensky.
7: I suggest they get a new leader who can make a deal, because he could have made many deals that for some reason he never does.
6: And to drive it home, Trump added, quote, I think it's time for Ukraine to get a new president. Tamara Keith, NPR News.
5: A weakening Hurricane Isaias, now a post-tropical cyclone, is being blamed for at least four deaths. The storm ran through Alabama after making landfall on the Florida coast last night. NPR's Bill Chappelle has the latest.
8: One person died when a tree fell on a home in Escambia County, Florida. That's just west of where Isaias made landfall as a Category 2 storm in the western Florida panhandle. Another person died in Birmingham, Alabama. Here's Jefferson County Emergency Management Agency Director Jim Coker.
9: We did have a storm-related fatality overnight. A tree did fall on a house.
8: Isaias weakened into a post-tropical cyclone on Saturday, but its heavy rains could continue to cause flash flooding. It's also bringing strong thunderstorms and potentially tornadoes to areas far from the Gulf Coast. Bill Chappell, NPR News.
5: Krista Pike, who survived a botched execution in Tennessee, has been discharged from the hospital and is back in prison. NPR's Chandelise Duster has more.
10: Attorneys for death row inmate Krista Pike said Saturday that she has been discharged from a hospital and returned to Deborah K. Johnson Rehabilitation Center in Tennessee. Pike had been hospitalized after she received and survived two lethal doses of the sedative pentobarbital. Her attorney said in a statement that she is receiving medical care at the prison and that they are tracking her recovery. The statement said Pike is, quote, grateful to the first responders and her medical team for their care in these extraordinary circumstances. Chandelise Duster, NPR News.
5: President Trump says he is evaluating whether the U.S. should join Saudi strikes against Iran-backed Houthi rebels in Yemen. The president commented after another attack on Saudi Arabia's airport in Riyadh. You're listening to NPR. Some Chesapeake Bay oyster farmers and harvesters are getting a boost from robots. NPR's Ari Daniel introduces us to an engineer at the University of Maryland who's finding new uses for aquatic robots.
11: Oyster reefs used to abound in the Chesapeake, but over-harvesting decimated their ranks. Watermen face the daunting task of knowing when and where to harvest the adults. Mechanical engineer Miao Yu says the water's so murky that the effort tends to be a stab in the dark.
12: Our goal is to transform that guesswork into precision.
11: So she and her team scan the seabed using sonar and video footage from a raft-like surface robot and a smaller underwater robot. They then use AI to stitch the visuals together and analyze them to determine if oysters are present and alive and how big they are. They're still refining the algorithms, but use hoping the technology might one day be modified and scaled nationally. Ari Daniel, NPR News.
5: Venture capitalists and AI founders attending Tech Week in San Francisco have been praising the White House's hands-off approach to AI regulation. President Trump recently hosted tech leaders in Washington, signing a voluntary safety pact for AI. The pact encourages AI labs to self-monitor, but it lacks detailed safety measures. These lack of safety requirements comes as some tech companies have revealed troubling hacking incidents involving their own AI models. I'm Linda Kenyon, NPR News in Washington.
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0: The public's invited to view an exhibition of work from a group of national and local artists at the Colin Wood, a historic barn located at 205 East 2nd Street in Marfa. The show will open with a reception on Friday, October 9th from 5 to 7 p.m. and continue through Chinati weekend with daily hours from 11 a.m. to 5 p.m. More information, including a list of participating artists, available on Instagram at the Colin Wood Marfa.
2: Welcome to All Things Considered from NPR News. I'm Joel Rose. Parts of the capital of the world's largest democracy are on lockdown tonight. Demonstrations flared across New Delhi today to protest a controversial revision of the country's electoral rolls. Authorities there have removed some 130 million names from voter lists or demanded more proof from residents to stay on the list. The protests took place despite authorities barricading routes and detaining hundreds of demonstrators. NPR's Dia Hadid is there, and she is on the line with us now. Talk about what sparked all of this. Millions of names being struck off of voter rolls. How did this happen?
13: Yeah, it happened because last year, India's Electoral Commission announced it would clean up the country's voter rolls by removing people who died, moved addresses, or were absent in general. And the ruling Hindu Nationalist Party, known as the BJP, also pitched it as an effort to root out illegal migrants who they claimed were on the voter rolls. And there are about 980 million people on those rolls. This is the world's largest democracy. But through the roll cleanup, an estimated 130 million names were struck off or were threatened with being removed. And one lawyer litigating against this special roll revision is Kasnob Chaturvedi.
1: It's by such a wide margin the largest disenfranchisement that's ever occurred.
13: That's ever occurred. Now, critics accuse the Hindu nationalist government of trying to disenfranchise India's Muslim minority and other groups unlikely to vote for the ruling party.
2: And in the streets today, Dia, did authorities try to stop people from protesting at all?
13: Yeah, they did. Security forces barricaded the area around the city's designated protest site. They cut off the internet in parts of the city. They even rigged up a loudspeaker blaring recorded warnings.
14: Attention, please. Attention, please. Gathering here. Not allowed.
13: So protesters, mostly young people, kept popping up in different places and police kept detaining them. One outlet, the Indian Express, reported that some 6,000 people were detained in all. And they included protest leaders who were picked up from their airplane seats right after their flight landed. One lawyer we talked to, who was hiding in a courthouse, told us that dozens of his colleagues were taken away. The lawyer's name is Dipankar. He requested we don't use his family name for his own safety.
15: I've never noticed such a large-scale detention of lawyers happening. It's unprecedented.
13: Unprecedented. That's a word we heard today a lot to describe the authorities' response. And at one intersection, we saw a rush of riot police blowing on whistles. They were running towards a young man. It appears he'd shouted a slogan against the government.
16: Where are you taking him?
13: Police were detaining journalists as well. Many of those arrested were taken to a sports stadium that police were using as a makeshift holding pen. And by the afternoon, protesters ended up gathering on a bridge. They chanted "Delhi belongs to us all" and other slogans of the Indian left.
2: Wow, that sounds like a chaotic day. How has the government responded to these claims by critics that this is a mass disenfranchisement?
13: Well, the Electoral Commission has issued a statement saying everything they've done is legal, and they urged local officials to check if any voters were incorrectly deleted from the rolls. But the Prime Minister himself hasn't commented on the situation. Protesters accuse him of hiding behind the police, and they're demanding the resignation of the Chief Election Commissioner.
2: That is NPR's Dia Hadid in New Delhi. Dia, thank you, and stay safe.
13: You're welcome.
2: The Kennedy Center has named a new artistic director. And this is remarkable not only because of who was chosen, but also when. The appointment comes in the midst of the shutdown of the center's main building, most of its programming, and a legal battle in federal court. NPR culture correspondent Anastasia Silkas has the latest, and she joins us now. Hi, Anastasia.
16: Hey there, Joel.
2: So who is this new artistic director?
16: His name is Rick Canny, and he has a background as an agent and talent manager for mostly 1980s and 90s rock acts, folks like ZZ Top and Tommy Lee, the former drummer for Motley Crue. And I have to note, Joel, there's been no public announcement of his appointment. NPR obtained an internal email sent to senior Kennedy Center staff announcing that Canny would be leading programming. And the Kennedy Center acknowledged the contents of that email to NPR, but otherwise would not comment on Kennedy's appointment.
2: Okay, so he has managed rock artists, but does he have the chops to head programming for a place like the Kennedy Center, which has a lot of different kind of acts performing there, right?
16: Well, the Kennedy Center said Canny's been working as a consultant since April of 2025 and that he served as creative lead for the Kennedy Center Honors and the Mark Twain Prize, which are two signature events. But he hasn't booked the kind of performers that the Kennedy Center has showcased since it opened in 1971, like marquee contemporary artists, orchestras, dance, theater groups, folks like that. And Joel, qualifications aren't the only concern here.
2: Not the only concern. Okay, say more about that.
16: Well, while Canny's been working as a consultant to the Kennedy Center, we obtained another internal memo that expressed some concerns about expenses. The memo is from the center's then senior director of music programming, Sammy Miller. It was written in March, and Miller sent it to FLOCA and the Kennedy Center's HR department. And Miller said that during 1 month in early 2026, Canny had charged the center $30,000 in consulting fees, and that in another month, Canny had charged over $28,000 in fees and travel. And these expenses were made months before the board said the institution was on the brink of bankruptcy. NPR reached out to both Canny and Miller for comment, but we didn't receive a response. And we also posed questions about that memo from Miller to the Kennedy Center. It did give a statement to the New York Times. It did not answer us. It did give a statement to the Times in which it said that the $30,000 monthly consulting fee, quote, did not reflect Mr. Canny's current agreement. And it also said Canny's travel expenses had been reviewed.
2: How much does all of this matter, given that the center remains largely shut and that President Trump wants to keep it closed for a lengthy renovation?
16: Right. It is mostly closed at this point, but the Kennedy Center says it will maintain a small amount of programming. And meanwhile, the main building's closure is being contested in federal court. One thing that has come up throughout my reporting on the Kennedy Center over this past 18 months or so, talking with arts administrators around the country, is that booking performances for these kinds of venues is done years in advance. So we're in the fall of 2026. Programmers typically would be looking at 2028, 2029, 2030. So it would make sense for a venue like this to have someone in place now planning for the future.
2: That's NPR's Anastasia Tsiolkas. Thank you for joining us.
16: Thanks for having me.
2: Hurricane Isaias made landfall near Destin, Florida as a Category 2 hurricane last night. It is now a post-tropical storm, and its remnants are moving toward the Tennessee Valley. NPR's Sergio Martinez Beltran is in Pensacola Beach, Florida, and he's joining us now. Hey, Sergio.
17: Hey, Joe.
2: So how are things in the Florida Panhandle where you are?
17: Yeah, I mean, the crazy thing is that the sun is out, but Hurricane Isaias left quite a trail of destruction and disruption. Here in Pensacola Beach, some homes were severely damaged. I saw some that lost walls and roofs. There is some localized flooding in the Florida Panhandle and the Alabama coasts, and at least four people have died because of the storm, including two in Pensacola and two others in Alabama. A couple of those deaths came as the result of falling trees. But Joe, this storm has been weird. It shifted and made landfall in Destin, Florida as a Category 2 hurricane, and the storm surge was not as bad as expected. It ended up being about 5 feet under the forecasted 6 to 9 feet. But in that area, things are relatively okay. I mean, there's damage and fallen trees, but people are safe.
2: Okay, so what have people told you in Destin?
17: Many of them are surprised Hurricane Isaias made landfall in their town. Tim Asolton is a retired firefighter who lives on the water. He stayed for the storm, and he says the 105-mile-per-hour winds Isaias was packing were scary.
18: About 5 hours, I guess, continuous pounding. But it was crazy. It was coming out of the northeast, and it just wouldn't quit. I could feel my sliders flexing. You know, there's a couple of points in time where it was really bad.
17: He stayed in Destin to take care of his boat and his neighbor's boats. Luckily, the boats and the neighbors are okay. But you know, Joe, Hurricane Isaias has been super disruptive too. Earlier today, nearly 900,000 people in Georgia, Alabama, and right here in Florida were without power, me included. And also, Larry Baker, I met him outside his house as he was clearing some debris from his front yard. He told me I caught him right before his beer break.
19: No power, no cell phone, no landline, nothing. My daughter's coming down from Little Rock, 10-hour drive, and I was trying to call her, tell her not to come, but you can't talk to anybody.
17: But Baker could get power soon. Florida Governor Ron DeSantis says some 16,000 utility workers were busy trying to get power returned to homeowners.
2: Hurricane Isaias came kind of late in the season, didn't it?
17: Yes, pretty late. I mean, it's the first hurricane of the Atlantic hurricane season. Think about it. The season runs from June to November, and here we are in October having the first one. Part of it is because El Niño, a naturally occurring climate pattern that has suppressed hurricanes in the Atlantic. And I think it's also important to note, Joe, that this is the first hurricane to hit the U.S. since 2024. So folks here in Florida, particularly the government officials, were worried about its potential magnitude.
2: Isaias is now a post-tropical storm. Briefly, tell us, what do you expect as it continues to move inland?
17: People should expect a lot of rain, especially those in Tennessee and Georgia. Again, there are concerns of flash flooding in some of these areas. But the good news is that it is expected to dissipate tomorrow.
2: That is NPR's Sergio Martinez Beltran in Pensacola Beach, Florida. Thank you very much, Sergio.
17: You're welcome.

I'm Linda Kenyon with these headlines. Hurricane Isaias has weakened to a post-tropical cyclone, but not before it swept through the Florida Panhandle and Alabama, causing at least 4 deaths. The storm also caused widespread damage. Hundreds of thousands of customers are without power. President Trump is lashing out at Ukraine's President Zelensky, saying Ukraine needs a new leader. His comments suggesting Zelensky hasn't done enough to end the war started by Russia comes as Russian airstrikes today killed at least 20 people in Ukraine. And the woman who survived that botched execution attempt in Tennessee is now back in prison. Krista Pike was released from a hospital and returned to the women's prison where she's been serving time for 30 years. I'm Linda Kenyon, NPR News.

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0: They range from panel discussions with company founders to early morning cold plunges in the San Francisco Bay. There was even a networking event I went to where you could get microchips painted onto your fingernails so you could just tap on a phone and send someone your contact. I came to get a sense kind of what people right now in the thick of it all are thinking about and concerned about at this time when we're all kind of wondering where AI is taking us.
1: So to use a technical industry term here, what were the vibes like?
0: The vibes, yeah. You know, I heard people talk a lot about how things right now feel like a gold rush. Here's Drew Glover. He's the founder of a venture firm called FGV Capital that invests in early stage tech companies.
2: AI has created a boom and a revolution that I think is really exciting. Every tech business that's being created right now is an AI business, even if that's not necessarily the industry they're trying to impact.
0: Yeah, I just heard over and over again that AI is going to make everything cheaper. It's going to make stuff more accessible to us. It's going to free us all up so we have better lives. I came across a guy, you know, who made a company with AI that helps people find street vendors for food and helps those small-time vendors find customers. There's a guy building an app to help motorcycle riders locate fun roads to cruise on. There's a founder who talked about using AI to make it easier for companies to do performance reviews. I think we can all see why that might be a compelling idea. You name it, people are building it with AI now.
1: Did anyone you spoke to raise any concerns about AI?
0: Yeah. You know, if you scratch the surface, you do hear some ambivalence about it. Here's Capri Wheaton, who works at an AI startup studio.
3: It's definitely a weird period of time. I think there's a lot of optimism and, yeah, a lot of scary thoughts as well in terms of, is this an AI bubble? How long is all this momentum and hype going to last for? Is this all sustainable?
0: There is a massive amount of money being invested in AI right now. There's a tiny number of gigantic companies at the top of the heap, like OpenAI and Anthropic, with huge valuations. Everybody seems to be using their products. So there is this concern within the industry that it's dependent on a handful of companies and that flood of money that's really gushing through the industry right now. But what if it dries up? I mean, that's the worry. Could it be like the dot-com bubble that burst around the year 2000?
1: What about all the scary news about AI agents going rogue or posing an existential threat?
0: Yeah, the scary stuff. I asked about that. I got the sense that a lot of people in tech here at Tech Week see things differently. Here's startup founder Joe McCann.
4: If you're in the middle of nowhere, you're getting the headline of it's going to take our jobs, it's going to kill everybody. Here, I think you can see that there's a lot of really great people trying to do other really interesting things with AI in ways that you kind of only see when you're in it.
0: He said AI is a disruptive technology, and like the Industrial Revolution, it's going to disrupt things and unlock a lot of progress.
1: Okay, but how are people talking about things like job security and the cost of living?
0: Right. These are real problems. There was actually a panel that I went to, a panel discussion on basically how to afford living in San Francisco because it's become so expensive. You know, people in the industry are pretty well compensated, but there's a real sort of sense that they're worried about how long these jobs are going to last, especially as AI gets better at things like coding. Brian Huang is a software engineer.
5: Coding itself, like writing out code, it might be dead. But like software engineering, I think is still pretty alive for at least a few more years.
0: So that highlights the sense that there's uncertainty in the future. And if San Francisco has known one thing and it's become familiar with it since the actual gold rush, it's that boom-bust cycle.
1: For sure. That is NPR's John Ruich at Tech Week in San Francisco. Thank you, John.
0: You bet, Joel.
1: Are men participating enough in the Cornell conversation? Women across the nation and the world have been speaking out, sharing their experiences, expressing their pain and outrage about the accusations of gang rape at Cornell. The case has sparked deep conversations about misogyny and consent, which culture writer Louis Staples says men have been absent from. His latest piece for Harper's Bazaar is titled, Women Everywhere Are Talking About Cornell, Why Aren't Men? Welcome to the program.
6: Thanks for having me.
1: You know, I just want to say at the top that we are two men talking about this difficult subject. And you say that's exactly what is not happening enough. You write in your piece that, quote, men can and should be contributing to the conversation, but so far we're failing to meet the moment. Explain what you mean.
6: One thing that really stuck out to me when I was watching the reaction to these disturbing allegations, particularly in my own backyard as a journalist, actually, was the lack of coverage that it was receiving in men's platforms, men's magazines, places that have a notably male readership. So that was my first sort of point of call here.

0: noticing a real gap in places that normally have quite a lot to say about the state of modern masculinity and its direction. I'm under no illusion that men's magazines are where the majority of men get their news from these days. So I started thinking about, you know, the web of male content creators that we see online, even closer to home, just men in my own sort of online orbit. And again, there was this silence around this, which was only juxtaposed by the fact that women's platforms, women's creators, and women in my own life were posting a lot about it on social media. So it was a really glaring difference that I thought was definitely indicative of a gender difference in how this story is being approached.
1: You know, one thing that caught my eye about your piece, you say a lot of men switch into what you call listening mode. Talk about what that is and why you think in this case that it falls short.
0: I think that that's something that a lot of people can relate to when a big story happens that's perhaps not concerning a group that you identify with. We see that often in the news cycle. So listening mode I would characterize here is that perhaps a reason why there might be a male silence, especially on social media regarding these allegations in this story, is that men might not want to say the wrong thing. They might also think like, oh, it's making it about me at this time that lots of women are sharing, you know, sometimes very painful experiences from their own lives about sexual violence and misconduct and things like that. So I think that there's a semi-understandable impulse there. But what's problematic about that is that it doesn't really acknowledge the truth at the core of the issue, which is this really is a story about men. It's a story about how men behave, about how they permit their peers to behave, and about the types of behaviors that are normalized among men, how they speak to each other, and how they permit others to behave. So that's why I don't think listening mode really cuts it in this situation, because it kind of treats men as though they're removed from the story when actually they're a very integral part of it.
1: And a lot of what we're talking about here has to do with media, with men's magazines, and with social media. But you also say that the real work has to happen not just online, but in real life. What do you mean by that?
0: Look, I think each of us has a persona that we create online. We all live in a digital world. Actually, the easy part is reacting to it after the fact on social media. The silence around it gives us a suggestion of how much those conversations probably aren't happening in real life. For men, the really impactful thing here would be to say something in moments where there's a real social cost or potential social cost, such as challenging that man in your friendship group who makes misogynistic jokes or who everyone knows acts like a little bit of a creep when he's drunk and it's swept under the rug and sort of glossed over. So I think that what we really need to see is men having more of those conversations, because the type of silence around those types of issues is what leads us to situations like this Snapchat group, where it's alleged that members of the fraternity were posting disparaging messages, photographs of Jane Doe on the Snapchat group, and nobody intervened or said anything at the time. The culture of silence is most harmful when it happens in social situations between men. I think it really trickles down. So the fact that men aren't talking about it publicly on social media, I think has a correlation to a silence in social settings, and that's how we end up with stories like this.
1: I've been speaking to culture writer Louis Staples. His piece in Harper's Bazaar is titled Women Everywhere Are Talking About Cornell, Why Aren't Men? Thanks for being here.
0: Thank you so much.
1: Did you catch what Secretary of State Marco Rubio said in a speech at the Acropolis in Greece this week? It was striking.
2: We choose the unapologetic pursuit of national power, to take back control of our critical supply chains, to reindustrialize our economy.
1: Basically, industrial advancement, Rubio argues, is a national security goal. The Trump administration has been intervening in private businesses, using government funds to invest in key sectors, and even taking out direct stakes in companies. NPR's Emily Fang reports that this model draws on industrial success stories in Asia.
3: Back in 2018, during his first term in office, President Trump started making the case for more U.S. government intervention in sectors like steel to spark technological and manufacturing growth.
4: You need some help from the government to get it started in the right direction.
3: And in a second term, his administration has moved beyond just tax breaks and tariffs. It's begun programs inspired by state venture capital funds. They seed semiconductor and rare earths and AI work abroad. This year, the government has invested directly in critical minerals companies. It's now even taking a portion of revenue from semiconductor companies NVIDIA and AMD, something Trump says the U.S. deserves to do.
4: I said, so if we're making it possible to build, we should get a percentage of the things that are taken out.
3: Post-World War II, industrial policy like this was highly associated with governments with more centralized economic planning. But it actually has American roots.
5: Industrial policy, in many accounts, got its start with Alexander Hamilton and his report on manufacturers.
3: Says Joel Dodge, director of industrial policy and economic security at Vanderbilt University. Though he notes industrial policy really took off in East Asia in the 20th century.
5: China, Taiwan, South Korea used the tools of industrial policy, whether that's subsidies or state-run investment banks or geographic clusters and place-based policy to tremendous effect.
3: And now industrial policy has fully boomeranged back to the U.S. That's evident in the work Mike Schmidt did. He used to direct the CHIPS program, a $39 billion initiative at the Department of Commerce, which began under the Biden administration.
6: It was about onshoring semiconductor manufacturing to the United States.
3: That happened, and the initiative is still ongoing under the Trump administration. Schmidt says he witnessed a shift in the conversation across the U.S. government starting in Trump's first term.
6: I think what changed was the perceptions of our relationship with China.
3: And global supply chains with China, which before had made goods cheaper and faster to make.
6: Those same supply chains suddenly look very different if that integration is with an adversary or competitor.
3: Ironically, China is one of the most prolific and successful cases in using industrial policy. Brad Parks at William & Mary in Virginia has spent years studying how China subsidizes key companies and industries at home and abroad. And since last year, he's noticed a striking similarity between U.S. industrial policy and that of China.
7: I think what the Trump administration effectively did was they said there's certain aspects of what Beijing's doing that are attractive to us, and we don't need to reinvent the wheel.
3: Particularly when it comes to energy and natural resources.
7: Taking equity stakes in critical mineral assets overseas is like taking a page right out of Beijing's playbook.
3: The Trump administration has taken industrial policy one step farther than China, however, by having the state directly hold equity in critical mineral companies.
7: Whereas, you know, in China, it's usually state-owned companies that are taking these ownership stakes.
3: And some U.S. deals have involved firms and funds with personal connections to the administration.
8: One of the notable developments under the second Trump administration in particular, which is how unilateral and personalist industrial policy has become.
3: That's Dodge at Vanderbilt again, arguing that approach opens up the U.S. to the risk of corruption. Rubio's speech in Greece, however, made the case the U.S. has no time to lose.
2: We will either choose to act now or lose the choice to act at all.
3: And Rubio framed industrial policy in militant terms as a fight for, quote, dominance of the technologies and industries of the future. Emily Fang, NPR News, Washington.

0: This is All Things Considered from NPR News. The Battle of Hastings is as famous for the Brits as the American Revolution is for us. The artwork that depicts that battle of almost a millennium ago this week, the Bayeux Tapestry, has been displayed in the British Museum for the first time. And this weekend, the reenactment of that gruesome conquest is drawing big crowds. NPR's Henry Larson reports.
1: Look at the speed of these warriors!
2: Archers, armored infantry, and mounted knights charge each other in gallant fashion, much like they did in the 11th century near England's southern coast.
3: I started off in the Saxon Shield War on the front line. I was promoted to the cavalry, as it were, and I've been riding in the Norman cavalry ever since.
2: Clive Hart is a writer and a reenactor in the UK. He was there this weekend on the fields of East Sussex.
1: They curved their loins.
3: Wearing chainmail or mail armor, riding with a shield and stabbing Saxons with a spear.
2: The Norman conquest transformed the Western world, replacing the Anglo-Saxon rulers of England with French ones, the Normans. Everything changed.
4: Language, law, culture, everything.
2: Olivia Swarthout is a medieval enthusiast in London. She runs the social media account Weird Medieval Guys.
4: The old is completely, I would say, done away with, and the new is, it's very different. It's very French.
2: The victory of Norman King William the Conqueror was memorialized forever in a 230-foot-long embroidery that would come to be known as the Bayeux Tapestry. For almost its entire life, it sat in France. But this year, the French government loaned it to the British Museum.
4: There's a real sense that this is a once-in-a-lifetime event for people.
2: Tapestry fever is sweeping the UK, and the Hastings reenactors are reaping the rewards. English Heritage, which puts on the reenactment every year, says they haven't sold this many tickets in a decade. Medieval piping duo Mile Piper welcomed the crowds. But how does the battle go?
5: The Normans come up the hill and start hitting the Saxons.
2: Mark Griffin has been attending the event since 1985. He recorded the battle sounds you've been hearing.
5: Normans and Saxons look very similar. So as the Saxon line needs to start getting depleted, yes, a few people need to lie down on the ground, but a lot of them just say, right, I'm coming over, and you suddenly turn round and start fighting the person you have just been standing next to on the other side.
1: The Duke is down! I repeat!
2: The battle goes poorly for the Saxons, as you'd expect. English King Harold is shot in the eye with an arrow. William the Conqueror rides away victorious, and a booing crowd starts packing up. But for those who care deeply, desperately about this history, the best moments happen on the outskirts, says horseman Clive Hart.
3: There can be nothing modern in your field of vision, and all you can see in front of you is mail shirts jingling, shields tapping on wooden saddles, horses swishing their legs and snorting, and in that moment, you're in 1066 country, and you're marching off to battle.
2: Both Hart, the cavalry reenactor, and Swarthout, the Bayeux Tapestry enthusiast, they've spent large portions of their lives looking back at the past, willing it to take on some living form.
4: Knowing that that was placed there almost 1,000 years ago by human hands, the hands of humans who had lived through it and experienced the fallout it's just incredible.
2: And if they focus their gaze just right on the hand-woven embroidery of the tapestry, they listen for the chainmail jingling on the back of a horse, the history's alive. It's right there. You can reach out and touch it. Henry Larson, NPR News.
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6: Anyone that knows me knows that I'm a huge fan of horror, even if it may not sound like it.
7: Oh, who's in here? Oh, Lord, it's dark. Oh, it's hanging things. Look. Who is this?
6: But why do people like me love being scared? A new series about fear, Sunday on Weekend Edition from NPR News.

I'm Linda Kenyon with these headlines. President Trump says he is evaluating whether the U.S. should join Saudi strikes against the Iran-backed Houthi rebels in Yemen. Houthi rebels claimed responsibility for strikes on the airport in Saudi Arabia's capital, Riyadh, this week. At least four people have died after Hurricane Isaias swept through the Florida panhandle into Alabama. The storm is weakened to a post-tropical cyclone. And authorities in Erie, Pennsylvania, say a shooting in a residential neighborhood has killed nine people, including the suspect. Two children and a pregnant woman are among the victims. The Erie police chief has described the circumstances of the shooting only as deeply disturbing. I'm Linda Kenyon, NPR News.

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1: From NPR News, this is All Things Considered. I'm Joel Rose. Sometimes journalists who cover a beat have an aha moment, something that marks a clear before and after. That was the case for Brett Neely, one of NPR's editors who oversees our coverage of artificial intelligence. It was about 4 years ago when he was editing our mis- and disinformation coverage of conspiracy theories.
2: The first OpenAI, like image generation models, started appearing.
1: He could tell this had the potential to cause chaos.
2: You could just start creating images of things and spread them online via social media and really confuse people about what actually happened.
1: Over the next few years, deepfakes became more and more common. And then in 2025, OpenAI released a video generator tool called Sora 2.
2: One of the first things I did when I got my hands on Sora was to make a grainy security-style video of people stuffing ballots into a ballot drop box, because that was like exactly the kind of scenario I feared this stuff could be used for, and it just generated it like that.
1: Sora was later discontinued, but Brett's work, editing and assigning stories for our coverage of AI, has only expanded. And that was before the resignation of Jacob Coxon, a researcher at the AI company Anthropic, who resigned over safety concerns last month, focusing the world's attention on AI unlike any other story before. So when I sat down with Brett for this week's Reporter's Notebook, I started by asking him how that story informed NPR's reporting on AI.
2: I think that it has changed the pace, and I think that there is a lot more interest from our audience and, you know, from our news magazines and elsewhere for this kind of coverage. I don't necessarily think it has changed how we cover things. But, you know, we are sort of going back and we have done some conversations as well that have just been a little bit more explanatory in nature. You know, I mean, I remember the week after the Coxon story broke, you know, editing just a basic conversation about why are there fears for humanity in this, and really trying to untangle, like, what is hyperbole and what we should actually be concerned about.
1: Can you point to a recent story that your team aired that you think encapsulates, I don't know, NPR's approach to reporting on AI?
2: It'd be hard for me to point to one. I feel like we've done a lot on AI lately.
1: Fair.
2: We've been doing some, just some very sort of explanatory reporting. For example, you know, out of this latest surge of interest, you know, in AI safety, both Anthropic and OpenAI have been talking about how they want to have these third-party evaluators sit in and evaluate their products before they're released. And so Huo Jingnan, who's one of the reporters on our team, you know, did a very, like, good and careful story kind of looking at, you know, who these evaluators are. And there are a couple of big issues with them. I mean, one of which is the evaluators say they're not getting enough time to evaluate these models.
3: All the researchers I talked to say that evaluation results don't do a very good job of predicting model behavior. They can predict all the ways people will interact with AI models, and they can predict how AI models will behave in situations that the evaluations didn't test for.
2: The other thing that we are trying to do is also be very clear that, like, it's not just these large, abstract, theoretical risks that people are concerned about, but, like, we just need to be talking about very specific things that are happening today that actually, you know, many people feel like are causing harm. We shouldn't just be talking about whether or not we're building Skynet and going to launch an army of Terminators on us. Like, I think that we should be talking about what's happening here and now.
1: Although we probably should not build Skynet.
2: We should not build Skynet either.
1: To be clear, NPR just this week announced a grant from the Tarbell Center for AI Journalism to support this coverage that we've been talking about. And I know you can't speak officially for the fundraising side of the organization on this, but listeners might have questions about how this is going to work. What can you say about how it'll work?
2: I mean, I would say that NPR regularly gets grants from foundations to cover certain subject areas. One of the conditions that NPR always puts is full editorial independence, and that is certainly also the foundation's policy. So, you know, they're happy to support coverage. They don't tell us what to do. We don't show them our work or anything like that. We go and do what we think is important, and we don't let the funders sort of dictate what we're going to cover.
1: When you and your team are talking about what to cover, what are the big questions that are driving your reporting right now?
2: I feel like this is now a beat that can't really separate the sort of politics and policy from the business side. And so I think increasingly there's just going to be a lot about how much of a political story this is, whether it's just in terms of voters, but also what future regulation is going to look like. You know, I think that there's a lot of reporting to do from inside the companies as well, and from, you know, the safety cultures that are present. And you know, I mean, we just keep seeing this contradiction of almost everyone in these companies saying, from the CEOs on down, sort of talks about what a powerful, scary technology this is, and it really needs to be regulated. But, you know, then they keep shipping new releases like almost weekly, and also feel like they can't stop. And I think really getting to the heart of that dynamic and that contradiction is just going to be a really important theme.
1: Do you ever look back at your story list and be like, ooh, we're kind of the doomer desk this week?
2: I mean, you know, it's sometimes, you know, it's sometimes harder because the benefits haven't totally materialized, right? We are seeing disruption now, but the benefits of, like, you know, how does this sort of reorder business and things like that, like, those are still a little bit theoretical at this point.
1: Is there a story that you wish you had covered more, that you had put more resources on? And why do you think it did not get the treatment that you think it should have?
2: I think when the first trickles of information about the Hugging Face incident, that is where OpenAI disclosed that some of its agents, which are essentially kind of like autonomous programs, had hacked this other AI company, Hugging Face, and also hacked OpenAI. And that kind of led to the string of revelations about all the various websites that these agents had disrupted, or at least attempted to, or just, you know, done things that they weren't actually programmed to do. I don't think we understood the gravity of it immediately in the moment, and it took us a few days to really respond, I think, in the way that I felt good with. But that was also because, like, the information was kind of coming out in dribs and drabs, and it was a little bit hard to understand.
1: What is your personal relationship like with AI right now? If you don't mind my asking, like, do you feel like you have to be using it regularly in order to cover it well?
2: I think it's actually quite complicated, just because, you know, I'm never gonna edit a story with AI. I'm not gonna use it for writing in any way whatsoever. So I would say that I'm probably using it less than listeners might expect. You'll probably get a lot of flame mail for this. It's not that I don't use some of the different chatbots from time to time, but I don't have them integrated into my workflow, because I don't know a way to do that that I feel like would be sort of true to our promise of delivering news made by humans for humans. So in that sense, I'm maybe not as much of a power user as some people. But also, there's just the level on which, like, this is actually already embedded into our lives in ways that we're not even, you know, fully conscious of. And it's like, you know, every time you do a Google search result, there's an AI summary. And those AI summaries are quite inescapable. And even if you say that you don't want to look at the AI summary, it's hard to avoid it.
1: I've been speaking with Brett Neely. He is the supervising editor of NPR's team covering power and influence. Brett, thank you very much. Thanks for your time.
2: Thanks, Joel.
1: Saxophonist and composer Emmanuel Wilkins moves easily between the complex time signatures of jazz and the raw emotion of the blues. Wilkins is 29 years old, the youngest person to receive a 2026 MacArthur Fellowship, popularly known as the Genius Grant. I called him up and asked what it felt like to get the life-changing call.
4: It's cool to be kind of blessed on a random Tuesday, you know what I mean, with that news, you know?
1: Wilkins is also a multidisciplinary artist whose work is rooted in history, from narratives of injustice and pain to moments of joy and grace. When we spoke, I asked how he draws on historical acts of violence against Black people in his music.
4: You know, a lot of it is spending a lot of time with the material, spending a lot of time with the archives. I think a lot of it is actually about mining the ruins my own self and having a deep relationship and an embodied relationship, sometimes in a, you know, kind of masochistic way, in which I'm really like spending a lot of time with really grotesque subject matter. And
1: what does that sound like?
4: It sounds like emotion. And I think that's like the privilege of sound and music, is that, you know, it can make us think about these worlds of emotions that we may not have the words for. A really vivid example would be on something like Mary Turner, An American Tradition. There's something that does feel quite narrative about the way that the song goes, but in a lot of ways, when I composed it and when we performed it, there was no preconceived notion of what a narrative could sound like. And so I think that one's like a really great example of kind of emotion, you know, building out a certain storyline.
1: I want to ask about your album, Blues Blood. For several of the live performances, you and your ensemble were joined by a chef who prepared a meal on the stage. Explain what you are trying to do there.
4: Mm-hmm. I wanted to write a piece that dealt with like ancestral memory, generational memory, cultural heirlooms, things that get passed down through, you know, through the bloodline, things that get passed down generationally that don't necessarily have physicality to them. And so I'm thinking about music in that way. I'm thinking about dance in that way. I'm thinking about the transatlantic slave trade, in which there were, you know, a lot of things that Africans could not bring with them physically to the Americas. And so what we're really thinking about is the way that like immaterial art forms really flourish. And I think about food as another one of those kind of immaterial archives and one of those cultural heirlooms that gets passed down generationally. I was really just thinking about the improvisational and also deeply rigorous and theoretical art form of the culinary experience, and how that, you know, serves a really similar and parallel function to what it feels like to play music and also to interact with our ancestors throughout studying this music and also thinking about recipes.
1: What was it actually like on stage?
4: Really strange. Usually when I'm in that close of proximity to food, I am in my mother's kitchen, or I'm cooking in my house, you know, or serving food, you know, from friends at the house. And so there's like this kind of communal atmosphere that I think is sometimes lost on the bandstand, and something that I've always yearned for. And that kind of multi-sensorial experience of, you know, being able to smell food being made on stage, I think it really like dissolves the bandstand in a beautiful way, where it's not about performance anymore. It's actually just about, you know, a bunch of people gathering together and hanging out and jamming, you know.
1: Did you play different?
4: Totally. Yeah, you definitely play different. It feels like no one's watching you, you know. It feels like you are with friends as well. I think there's something that's like, there's something about food that kind of removes the veil in a lot of ways. I love going out to eat and sharing plates with people, because it no longer is about whether like you have enough, but it's about whether the person next to you has enough, you know? Oh, who wants the last bite? I think that sort of like care and courtesy for other people is a practice that like I really have fell in love with. And it's also something that is like super, it functions in a really similar way to what it feels like to improvise and play with people on, you know, in the context of music.
1: Okay, explain what you mean by that. Like, how does the care of like offering somebody the last bite translate to a musical improvisation setting?
4: There's this really like interesting balance between collectivity and then individuation, right? Like my concern is, you know, throughout the concert, man, how much, like, did the piano player get enough time to solo? Did the vocalists get enough time to solo? Has the bass player taken a solo yet? You know, like, I think about, like also, like, the bass player is, like the quietest instrument on stage, and the drummer is the loudest. Yeah, we're always just constantly considering everyone on stage in a very similar way to how one would consider other people in a meal.
1: As someone who got the MacArthur Fellowship at a relatively young age, mm-hmm. you hopefully will get a long time to use it, right? What are you hoping to do?
4: I think in my musical practice, there's also a visual art practice that is kind of embedded within that, in which I'm like making graphic scores. Those graphic scores are some works on paper, and then also sometimes larger scale sculptural pieces, similar to the playground that I mentioned, which was like 20 feet by 20 feet. And then I've also been making some megaphones that are also pretty large, like 6 feet by 12 feet. And so, you know, those things cost a whole lot of money to make, materials and things. And so a lot of that work actually, we'll see a categorical difference and escalation in my process.
1: I've been speaking with Emmanuel Wilkins, the youngest winner of this year's MacArthur Fellowships and a saxophonist based in New York. Thank you so much for talking to us.
4: Thank you so much for having me. It's really a pleasure.
1: For more music from Emmanuel Wilkins, check out his Tiny Desk performance on npr.org. That's all for tonight's show. Thank you for listening to All Things Considered from NPR News.
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0: Brittany Howard says Alabama Shake's new album, their first in over a decade, was spurred by a surprise reunion show in 2024, where they felt the magic of playing their old songs together again.
1: It was definitely like riding a bike. First things first, you got to get on the bike, find your balance, and then things start coming back to you. And I think it was a lot like that.
0: Coming up, Alabama Shakes discuss how that reunion rekindled their chemistry and inspired them to make their new record, I Must Be Dreaming. And guitarist Heath Fogg shares their mission with their new music.
2: If we can give people hope in any way, I think that's something that I would be really proud of.
0: Alabama Shakes, today. I'm Raina Duris. This is World Cafe. It's gonna take more than prayers to change my
3: Live from NPR News in Washington, I'm Linda Kenyon. The Pentagon has acknowledged U.S. casualties in the war with Iran are higher than previously announced. As NPR's Quill Lawrence reports, 22 Americans have died since the war began.
4: A Pentagon spokesman told NPR the way casualties are being counted is being standardized and that the department will begin posting numbers that are, quote, pending adjudication and may change. But this is not the first time the Trump administration has abruptly posted new numbers or changed the way it counts casualties from the Iran war, spreading the numbers of wounded in action, killed in action, and non-combat casualties as if they were not part of the same war. Two leading Democrats on the House Armed Services Committee said in a statement that while they were glad to see the error had been corrected, there is, quote, no excuse for a mistake of this magnitude. Quill Lawrence, NPR News.
3: Cleanup is underway after Hurricane Isaias, now a post-tropical cyclone, left at least four people dead and hundreds of thousands of customers without power. NPR's Debbie Elliott reports the storm made landfall last night near Destin, Florida, as a Category 2 hurricane.
5: Hurricane Isaias came ashore with 105-mile-an-hour winds, a 5-foot storm surge, and heavy rainfall, causing damage from the Alabama Gulf Coast into the Florida Panhandle. Florida Governor Ron DeSantis says emergency crews are working now to clear down trees and power lines and repair damaged water systems.
6: It's still a very hazardous situation. All the assets are there to get the power back on, make sure all the roads are clean and safe, and that's being done. But just please continue to exercise caution in the next couple of days.
5: The remnants of Isaias are moving across the southeast with a risk of flash flooding. Debbie Elliott, NPR News, Crestview, Florida.
3: A growing number of voters are using AI chatbots to research their ballot and help them decide between candidates for the upcoming midterms. As NPR's Maham Javed reports, the trend cuts across party lines.
7: One in five U.S. voters say they consult AI chatbots for election news and voting. And the American Association of Political Consultants Foundation says Democratic and Republican voters are using AI chatbots at similar rates. There are concerns that the bots can be subtly persuasive and perhaps agreeable to a fault. Adam Johnson is a voter in West Virginia who has used ChatGPT to research his ballot.
8: ChatGPT is just kind of a people pleaser. It just aims to please. So whatever you lean towards, it will speak positively about it.
7: Experts say these attributes can leave readers feeling more confident about their knowledge.
3: You're listening to NPR News. The public comment period closed this week for a federal proposal to gut the standards for the nation's largest early education program. Tens of thousands of people posted their concerns. NPR's Sequoia Carrillo reports.
9: The Trump administration's proposed changes to the Head Start program garnered more than 40,000 comments over the last 2 months. The administration says the move to take 133 pages of guidelines and reduce it to only a handful is meant to reduce administrative burden on Head Start centers, but advocates say the move will undermine the program's standard of care. The 6-year-old anti-poverty program provides preschool and childcare along with meals and support services for qualifying families. The program serves more than 700,000 kids each year from birth to age 5. The proposal now goes back to the Trump administration to reply to public comment. Sequoia Carrillo, NPR News.
3: Mortgage rates have ticked higher for the 7th week in a row, driving the average long-term home loan rate to its highest level in nearly 3 years. Mortgage buyer Freddie Mac reports the 30-year fixed-rate mortgage climbed to 7.40% from 7.28% last week. 1 year ago, the average rate was 6.30%. The average rate is now the highest since November 16th of 2023, when it was at 7.44%. Higher mortgage rates can add hundreds of dollars a month in costs to borrowers. I'm Linda Kenyon, NPR News in Washington.
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0: So happy to be here with you today on World Cafe. I hope you are having a good one. I'm Raina Duras with a big conversation from Alabama Shakes coming up in just a little bit. I'm going to warm you up for that with songs from a few of the artists Alabama Shakes front person Brittany Howard has shouted out as influences of hers over the years. We're going to start with a cover of Led Zeppelin by Alabama Shakes themselves. They performed this when they visited the cafe back in 2012, but this recording did not air in the original broadcast of that interview, so it's a rare one. Here it is, Alabama Shakes, How Many More Times, covering Led Zeppelin on World Cafe.

0: Prince, When You Were Mine. Before that, Nina Simone, Sea Lion Woman, and Alabama Shakes covering Led Zeppelin How Many More Times, live for the World Cafe back there. Prince, Nina Simone, Led Zeppelin, all artists Brittany Howard of Alabama Shakes has noted as influences for her. You'll hear a brand new conversation with Alabama Shakes just a minute away here on World Cafe.
1: Hey, y'all. This is Steven, better known as DJ Goldust from my show Trail Magic. Every Saturday from 9 to 10 p.m., we're celebrating the differences of folk, funk, fusion, and psychedelia.

0: That is the opening track to Alabama Shake's new album, I Must Be Dreaming. On World Cafe, I'm Marina Duras, joined by Alabama Shake's Brittany Howard, Heath Fogg, and Zach Cockrell today. Welcome back to the World Cafe, guys.
1: Hey. Thank you for having us.
0: It's been a long time since you were here. I think the last time you were all here was 2012 on World Cafe. So great to have you back. Excited to talk to you about everything that's going on. But I wanted to start with Tea Time because not only does it open the album, but also I've heard, Brittany, that it's one of your favorite songs on the record. And I wanted to ask you, what about that song is so special to you?
1: Oh, I think there's several things that are special to me about that song. I think just how it came about was really, magical to me. We had Paul Horton come in and do a key part with like flute pads, and it turned into this like medieval sounding song. And I was like, oh, that kind of feels like, you know, what we're going through now as a society, like the haves and have nots and people wanting more, but kind of treated like serfs. And I was like, I actually have a lot to say about that. And it kind of connected this idea that rings true throughout time, which is just about creating a place of peace within yourself so you can, outside of yourself, have space to create and to commune and, hopefully to build a better day. And I think the rising of the melody really

0: connect somewhere deep in me, maybe to my soul, that feels so true. And there's just a purity to it that, yeah, I'm really proud of.
1: Let's talk about beginning again, because this reunion sort of started taking shape, I guess, in 2024 when you did what was supposed to be a one-off benefit show at a brewery in Tuscaloosa. Brittany, you got the original call to play the show, is that right? And then you brought the whole band in. Could you tell us about bringing them into it?
0: Well, yeah, we had this buddy, and he lives in Tuscaloosa, he owns a brewery, and COVID hit the brewery really hard, as it did many businesses. And he basically was like, yeah, I'm going to have a fundraiser. I'd love if you come play. And this fellow was particularly important to all of us, especially when we started as a band. One of the first places we could play our original music was down in Tuscaloosa. And he was just one of those guys that was in the music scene and made sure everybody felt welcome in town and took care of us. And of course, when I got that call, it was like, yeah, absolutely. But he means a lot to these guys too. And so I was like, hey, y'all want to go help? And we're like, yeah. And we kind of set it up like a surprise.
1: Yeah, how did you surprise everyone?
2: So, I mean, it was billed as Brittany's thing. So, you know, as far as we knew, everyone, for the most part, was just expecting Britt, except there was a full stage of gear out there. She was supposed to be playing acoustic, but we had drums and amps and everything out. So I don't know how much of a secret it was to Bo, who was the guy, but I don't know, Britt came out and played a few songs, and then she said, oh wait, I forgot something, and then ran off stage, and then the plan was for all of us to come back when she walked out on stage, and it was really special. It was very fun.
1: When you actually went back and started revisiting those Alabama Shake songs together for the first time in a long time, what did you maybe notice about them? Because you haven't played them together in a while. And then you had to go back and start playing them again. What was it like going back to them?
0: I think one thing I noticed was, you know, I haven't played those songs in so long, what a peculiar guitar player I was.
1: Really?
0: Yeah, I was like, I don't know why I did it this way. Or, you know what I mean? Yeah. I don't know why I played in this position and only half the chord. But it makes sense when we started playing together that Heath is playing the other half of the chord. I'm filling in the top harmonics. It all kind of made sense when we got together and heard ourselves back. But, I mean, it was definitely like riding a bike. First things first, you got to get on the bike, find your balance, and then things start coming back to you. And I think it was a lot like that.
1: There was something that you said in an interview, Brittany. You said, it felt great, especially to do songs like Hold On Again, but it feels different playing them in this time period that we're in. Why does it feel different? What feels different about it?
0: Well, I feel like when I wrote the lyrics to that song, I was singing Hold On, and it was kind of about holding on to oneself so that, you know, maybe you didn't like the job you were at, or maybe you didn't like the position you were in life. I was kind of coming from a position of that, like just hang on and wait until, you know, you see a better day. But I feel like now that I'm older and wiser and have had more experience in life, I feel like it means something maybe a little deeper, similar, but I feel like the older I get, the more I think about more people, not just like myself, like, oh, you know, I'm young and I hope I can make it one day. It was more just like, I hope us as a people, as a society, as a generation, I hope that we can improve the world enough that we all get to experience a better day and we all get to dream again, you know, kind of like that. That's kind of what it means to me nowadays.
1: Yeah. I'm going to play a bit of Hold On. This is Alabama Shakes on World Cafe.

0: That's Hold On from Alabama Shake's debut album, Boys and Girls. It's World Cafe. I'm Marina Duras here with Brittany Heath and Zach from the band. So you have this, you play this benefit show. You guys go on a reunion tour. At what point after you started playing together again did you realize, okay, wait, we're making an actual album here?
1: I don't know. The timeline's a little hazy now, if I'm being honest. It almost seemed like it started happening at the same time. You know, we kind of planned this tour. And then we thought, well, if we're going to do a tour, maybe we should have some new music, maybe a song or two or EP or whatever. And once we were in the studio, it didn't seem like it took very long to the point we started thinking about making a record.
0: Yeah. And Zach, it was a lot of your demos that you all used as a jumping off point this time. How long had you been working on these demos?
2: It's been over couple years, probably. Just things I would do for fun, really, not yeah. really anything in mind. And then yeah, just anytime we get stuck, just pull up something and see if it sparked an idea or whatever. So
0: they weren't like intended to be Alabama Shake songs when you were first working on them?
2: No, it ended up coming in handy, but no, it was just kind of just something to do.
0: Yeah, you know. Yeah, just keep a whole bunch of emergency demos in case you need them.
2: Yeah, I guess so.
0: In the past, this was a little bit different than how it used to work or how it had worked before. I know, Brittany, often you would bring in a lot of the ideas or blueprints for songs. How did it feel letting somebody else kind of lead the way?
3: Oh, really good. Yeah, it felt great because, well, I didn't know what to do. And that is kind of like a fun feeling. It's like a challenge, like, oh, this didn't come from my head, you know? And that's kind of a fun place to journey together, to figure out how to put all of ourselves together. I don't know, I think it was like really, really fun.
0: I feel like it would be really freeing in a way. You just get to try stuff.
3: Yeah, it was freeing, and it was also like, it was like a challenging, because I was like, oh, I've never sang on a song like this before. I don't know where to come from. And that was cool. It put me in a position of like, I have to explore to figure out how to do this.
0: Yeah. I know when we talked last about your solo album, What Now, we talked about you hitting stuff with a PVC pipe or like playing a garbage can with a bag in it. And you were talking about how it felt so spontaneous and it felt so, again, free. What do you think you have taken from those experiences of working on those solo records back into the process of doing an Alabama Shakes record?
3: I feel like every time I walk into the studio, I really don't know what's about to happen. And I think that can be a potentially scary and anxiety-ridden situation to be in. But I feel like doing those kind of just, taught me through experience. Like, you're gonna figure something out. Then, don't give up. Keep pushing through it. Something's going to come out the other side. And I think it was just that confidence.
0: Yeah.
3: That experience brings, yeah.
0: I want to play the song Time next, because I think it kind of gets that idea of coming in, not knowing exactly what you're going to get, and coming out with something really cool. Take us into the room and talk about recording Time.
3: We had so much of the song, like the idea, and then I feel like the other half we just didn't know.
1: It was the three of us and Noah Bond just in a live room. Kind of similar to this, actually. And just working through the song, filling it out. And then, we would try different things at the end, different segues into like some sort of outro section. And then at some point we were like, let's just vamp on it and see what happens. And then it turned out to be like a jam that we don't normally put stuff like that on a record, but felt really fun in the moment and glad we kept it.
0: 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This is Alabama Shakes with Time on World Cafe.

0: Alabama Shakes with Time. That's a song from their first album together in more than a decade. After a quick break, they will talk about keeping their new music fresh, but still distinctly them. That's next on World Cafe.
1: The Alpine Humane Society invites the public to Dia de los Quesos on Saturday, October 24th from 6 to 9 p.m. at the Alpine Civic Center located at 801 West Holland Avenue. 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
0: Welcome back to World Cafe. I'm Raina Duras. Alabama Shakes' new album, I Must Be Dreaming, is their first together since 2015. Today, the band is here with me to talk about it. I'm joined by Brittany Howard, Heath Fogg, and Zach Cockrell. When you're coming back to a band for the first time after so long, and this band that had great success, what kind of conversations are you having about who you are now versus who you were then? How do you make sure that you're making something that is new, but is still rooted in that band and that feeling?
2: I think that we just kind of do like we always do, what we've always done, which is just like, what you've been listening to? And then we listen to that. And it's like, oh, that kind of reminds me of this. What have you been listening to? I think just having that curiosity about what we've been listening to, what we're inspired by. I think we always start there, and that's how we started this time too. And I think when we get into it and we all try to meet each other, I feel like that's kind of where any newness shows up. Because, you know, we've all been progressing as people and as musicians all along the way this whole time. So I feel like when we got back together, it was just kind of that same curiosity between each other.
0: I have read that when you guys started writing the songs on this album that you weren't really feeling like writing. And so I'm wondering why you were drawn to music to calm you down at that point.
2: Oh my goodness. I think there's just a lot going on, period, in my life, in the world. I think there's just like so much going on. I felt like I didn't need any like lyrics to steer me how to feel. I think I was just like, I just need like spirit music, meditation music to kind of chill out. And I think when it came to writing songs again, it was almost like, I don't know. It's like, you know, when you have like a bunch of laundry in the corner and you don't want to fold it. It's kind of like that. It's like the next step. You got to take the step near the laundry chair and pick up a shirt and start folding it. It was kind of like, I don't want to look at these feelings. I don't want to look at these emotions. I don't want to look at these fears. I don't want to look at any of this stuff. I'm just trying to chill. And I feel like that's kind of what I meant by that. It's just like, okay, like, I got to get in this mindset to be creative and push through all the laundry.
0: Yeah. I'm Raina Duras, right now joined by Brittany, Heath, and Zach of Alabama Shakes. They have a new album called I Must Be Dreaming. We're going to hear the song American Dream next. And it began, as several of the songs on the album did, as a demo from Zach. Zach, could you tell us a little bit about the original demo version?
3: I think it was pretty similar to what we ended up with. I just remember doing it one day and I sent it to her, and I think within like a couple hours she sent back pretty well the vocal that's on the record, I think, if I remember right. It's been a long time, but does that sound right?
2: Yeah, you sent it to me as I was pulling in my driveway and I was like, oh, I love the bass line, I love the mood. So it's like one of those things where I was just like, oh, I know what to do, you know.
0: Yeah. Yeah. I'm glad that you brought that up, because my next question was to you and Heath. What were the feelings that you got listening to this demo?
4: What I heard was like well-arranged, moving piece of music. You know, by the time I heard it, it felt like almost a complete picture. So when to recreate it in the studio, it was just like bring energy to it, you know, make it expressive, but the bones of the song were there.
0: And when it came to writing the lyrics, Brittany, obviously the lyrics to this song, they're topical, they're powerful. Why do you think this music brought that out for you?
2: to me, the music felt kind of like dank, dark, kind of like, I don't know, how do I say this? Swampy.
0: Swampy, yeah.
2: And I was like, I don't know, it hit me in the feels because I was like, I'm feeling kind of swampy and confused myself right now. And it was kind of about the state of society and kind of talking about the same problems that's really kind of pestered us as a country for decades. And when you say that, decades, like, it makes you feel a certain type of way. Like, why can't we answer these questions? Why can't we resolve these issues? And it just hit me in a certain way that day, and I was mad about some stuff. And so when I heard the bass line and when I felt how emotional the track felt to me, I was just like, I just knew what I wanted to talk about.
0: Well, let's take a listen to American Dream from Alabama Shakes on World Cafe.

0: On World Cafe, I'm Rena Durris, joined by Brittany Howard, Heath Fogg, and Zach Cockrell of Alabama Shakes, talking about their new album, I Must Be Dreaming. That song that we just heard, American Dream, contains the line that became the title of the album, I Must Be Dreaming. Could you tell me about that lyric and why it felt like the right phrase to encapsulate or represent the whole record?
1: I mean, to me, I guess it has a double meaning. I must be dreaming because I'm looking out at the world we're living in, and I'm like, wow, look at these problems we got. And look at everything that's going on. It feels so unprecedented, and it feels scary. It feels big, and sometimes make you feel a little powerless. And you're just like, I can't believe the world I woke up in today, you know? And then on the other side, it's like, I count my blessings. I'm grateful for what I do have and what I am in control of. And as small as simple little things, like one of the flowers you planted has its first bloom and a butterfly is sitting on the petal, you know, something so tiny, so small, making someone laugh, making someone smile, seeing people help each other. And those things are all so beautiful, and you can bask and say like, wow, I must be dreaming. This is a beautiful place to live in. So it's kind of like a double meaning. And I feel like the content inside of that reflects that. You know, I have some beautiful love songs I've written, and I've also penned some songs that are very angry, and I've also penned some songs that are very hopeful.
0: Yeah. Heath, Zach, what does the idea of dreaming, when it comes to this album, like, how do you think about that and how it ties into the music you've made here?
2: I think what Britt was saying, like, in dark, there's light, in light, there's dark, you know, in a dream, like in a real dream when you're asleep, it's these little moments, you know, these short stories. Nothing lasts forever, you know, whether that's good or bad. So it's like, live in the moment. And, you know, I'm optimistic on most things in life, but it's like, always hopeful, you know, always dreaming. It's a lot of meanings in it, I think. But the double meaning is definitely a part of it.
3: Any dream is like a little spooky or a little sweet or whatever, you know. It's I haven't thought too much about it, but proud to get it out under any title.
0: Well, you know, the first time I listened to it like laying on my couch with headphones on, sun was coming through the window, and I found at times that it was kind of like hypnotic, that there's a sort of psychedelic trippiness to a lot of the production, to a lot of the beats that you're using. And I know that they did start a lot of them as demos, but obviously the way that the finished product came out, it's very cohesive. How were you thinking about the atmosphere that you were trying to create when you were putting this together?
1: I think landscape's always important to us when it comes to music. Some things are better said simply, and are more powerful that way. And sometimes you want to create an entire environment so that whatever lyrically I'm talking about, the landscape matches it, and you can kind of put someone in that small little world, which is one of the songs.
0: I'm Rena Durris, right now joined by Brittany, Heath, and Zach of Alabama Shakes. They have a new album called I Must Be Dreaming. We're going to circle back a little bit to the idea of America and where we're at right now, because I want to end today with the song I Feel Hope Coming. And Heath, you've said that it came from such a joyful moment of collaboration, and this song exemplifies everything I love about this band being reborn. How so?
2: I think we all need hope, you know? It's something we all look for all the time. You know, it's like, if we can give people hope in any way, I think that's something that I would be really proud of, you know? And it's like, that maybe means different things to different people, but that song does give me hope. Like, as soon as Britt started singing it, I felt that. Like, to me, that word is like a catalyst for everything that comes after it, you know? And I think sometimes it starts by just saying it out loud.
0: What gives you hope right now?
1: I think people doing things for each other, just out of the kindness of their own heart. I think getting out of this individualist mindset and just want to be good to each other, and not just like lip service, but actually taking action to do things for each other. And even getting outside and just saying hi to your neighbor is kind of radical at this point, which is crazy to say. But I think we've gotten so far away from just community. I'm not saying it's anybody's fault. or like that's bad. I'm just saying, like, it's nice to return to, instead of materialism, it's like humanism. I think that gives me hope.
0: Is there anything else that you guys would like to tell us about the song I Feel Hope Coming before we hear it to finish off?
1: Yeah, I Feel Hope Coming. The title to me reflects people being fed up with what is, what's been going on, kind of seeing things for what they are. And I think, first off, hearing people use their voice, seeing people teach each other, seeing people come together around a commonality of everyone getting some of the pie, you know what I'm saying? And everyone being able to progress and have this pursuit of happiness and seeing people protect one another. That's what this song is about.
0: I Feel Hope Coming, Alabama Shakes on World Cafe.

0: I Feel Hope Coming from Alabama Shakes. That is from their new album, I Must Be Dreaming. I've been talking to Brittany Howard, Heath Fogg, and Zach Cockrell about that record today. Thank you guys for being here and for doing your part to create that community and bring people together and for music and to enjoy music and experience it together. It means a lot. We're so happy to have you back.
1: Thank you. Oh, yeah. Thank you so much for having us.
0: So great to have Alabama Shakes back. And you can watch that session online at worldcafe.org and on our YouTube, youtube.com/worldcafe. Thanks again to Alabama Shakes and to World Cafe producer Miguel Perez for his work on that session. 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We produce it at WXPN at the University of Pennsylvania in Philadelphia. I'm Raina Duris. 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
1: You're hearing the title track to Selena's album, Dreaming of You. It was released in 1995, just months after her tragic death at 23 years old. In her short life, Selena became a massive star and an icon for Tejano music, starting from when she came up in the Tejano music scene with her family band, Selena y Los Dinos.
2: So when Selena y Los Dinos debuted, she sort of felt like the anointed one.
1: That's World Cafe producer Miguel Perez. Every week for Hispanic Heritage Month, he's been joining me for our series Before the Breakthrough, charting a Latin American star's journey before their big mainstream hit. For our final installment, Miguel tells Selena's story, and he talks about her legacy.
2: She endures because of how heartbreaking it was for her community, not just fans of Tejano music, but for Chicanos in the U.S. who saw this star and saw the potential that she had.
1: Selena, on Before the Breakthrough today. I'm Raina Duras. This is World Cafe.
3: Live from NPR News in Washington, I'm Linda Kenyon. President Trump says Ukraine should find a new president. As NPR's Bill Chappelle reports, Trump spoke after Volodymyr Zelensky criticized his plan to buy diesel from Russia.
4: On Friday night, President Zelensky said President Trump's deal to buy diesel will fuel Russia's war effort against Ukraine. Trump fired back at Zelensky on Saturday, saying of Ukraine, quote, "I suggest they get a new leader who can make a deal," end quote. Zelensky wasn't the only person to be stunned when Trump said the U.S. would buy diesel from Russia. Just a few weeks ago, Trump signed a broad sanctions law against Russia. One of its goals was to clamp down on the country's energy revenue. The new diesel deal is seen as an attempt to ease high U.S. fuel costs, with midterm elections looming next month. Bill Chappell, NPR News.
3: Anthropic is reporting fresh incidents of artificial intelligence bots doing things they were not supposed to do. As NPR's John Ruich reports, one of them sent the Philadelphia police a false tip about an unsolved homicide.
5: Anthropic listed four new cases where artificial intelligence agents went off script, and the Philadelphia Police Department confirms that it was involved in one of them. It says Anthropic recently told the department that a bot undergoing testing had submitted a false homicide tip back in July through a public tip form online. The submission was flagged as spam and never forwarded for investigation. Anthropic says an agent also broke into a server at a university that it wasn't supposed to. Another got around paywalls to access data. The company says it also found agents using URL shortening tools online to get around blocks. The cases are the latest in a growing list of examples of AI agents from a range of companies taking actions that have raised concern about loss of control. John Ruich, NPR News.
3: Hurricane Isaias has come ashore. It came ashore late last night near Destin, Florida. The then Category 2 storm had widespread impacts, including in Tallahassee, where officials say about 25,000 people lost power. Regan McCarthy of member station WFSU tells us one resident says he and his family were trapped in their home by a downed power line.
6: As wind and rain from Isaias blew through the area, a tree on Daniel Van Meter's property fell, bringing a power line with it and smashing his family's van. Van Meter says the power went out quickly, then the electricity came back on.
7: It kind of put us in a precarious situation because we had a live power line across the house. So at that point, the family was effectively trapped in the house because of the way my property is. There was really no way for anyone to leave.
6: Officials have now taken care of the power line, and Van Meter says he's working with a tree service and electrician. He says he's focused on positivity and celebrating his daughter's birthday. She turns 11 this weekend. For NPR News, I'm Regan McCarthy in Tallahassee.
3: You're listening to NPR. A new report in The Lancet says obesity is projected to become one of the largest threats to human health by the end of the century. As NPR's Jonathan Lambert reports, that's just one of 17 threats that will shape global health over the coming decades.
8: Rather than focusing on a single threat, the report brought together global data on how over a dozen risk factors influence health. Those factors are varied, including air pollution, high blood pressure, and declining foreign aid. The team estimated the number of years in good health that could be lost because of each factor over the next 75 years. Over 23 billion years could be lost to obesity, making it the biggest single threat. Income inequality and low educational attainment were the next biggest threats to health, though both have substantial uncertainty. To combat all these threats, the report recommends bolstering health system readiness, investing in new technologies, and beefing up health surveillance. Jonathan Lambert, NPR News.
3: Heritage Auctions in Los Angeles is preparing to auction off the lightsaber used by Darth Vader in The Empire Strikes Back. The iconic prop was used in the famous duel where Darth Vader reveals he is Luke Skywalker's father. The saber, which also was used in the movie Return of the Jedi, is expected to bring in at least $1 million. Other items to be auctioned include Obi-Wan Kenobi and Anakin Skywalker's dueling sabers and a Yoda puppet hand. The auction is scheduled to take place on November 12th. I'm Linda Kenyon, NPR News in Washington.
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11: You're listening to The World Cafe. I'm Raina Duris, joined by World Cafe producer Miguel Perez. And today we are closing out our Hispanic Heritage Month series, Before the Breakthrough. We spent the month looking at the records that came before a Latin American artist's big breakthrough. We've talked about Shakira, Daddy Yankee, and last week, Los Lobos. Today we are talking about the queen of Tejano music, Selena.

0: That's the title track from Selena's album, Dreaming of You. Miguel, this story is different from the others we've covered this month. Tell us why.
1: Well, because Selena never lived to see her own breakthrough. She was fatally shot, murdered in March of 1995. She was just 23 years old. And this album and this song, Dreaming of You, came out 4 months later. It debuted at number one on the Billboard 200. It's still one of the only mostly Spanish language albums to ever do that. And, you know, since that time, the album's gone like 62 times platinum. It's like still the best selling Latin album in U.S. history. So it just left like a massive impact.
0: Could you tell us more about who Selena was before her passing?
1: Yeah, she was born Selena Quintanilla in 1971 in Lake Jackson, Texas. And her father had been a musician himself. And when he noticed his daughter had perfect pitch when she was like 6 years old, he started building a family band around her. So Selena started singing at her family's restaurant to entertain customers. And here's like the wild part to me. She was singing in Spanish for mostly Tejano audiences in Texas before she could actually speak Spanish. Fluently. Yeah, she was learning through song and performance. And when the restaurant went under in the 80s, the Quintanilla family moved to Corpus Christi, where the family band started performing at weddings and quinceañeras, county fairs, wherever they could get Selena booked.
0: Okay, and so this song that we're going to hear, it's from them?
1: Yes, so this song is called Muñequito de Trapo. It's a very early track from Selena y Los Dinos. Take a listen.

0: That's Selena y Los Tinos, the family band from 1987. And Selena was still a teenager there. World Cafe producer Miguel Perez is with me closing out our Hispanic Heritage Month series. I'm Rena Duras. So how did Selena, this teenager singing at weddings, become a star?
1: This is really a case of the stars aligning. So at the time, Tejano music, which is this fusion of Mexican and American musical traditions that originated around the U.S.-Texas border, was seeing a surge in popularity. This is around like the 80s. And it was also beginning to appeal to like country and rock fans in Texas and a little bit beyond that as well. So when Selena y Los Dinos debuted, she sort of felt like the anointed one.
0: Okay.
1: You know, this like figure who had so much potential and who just this figure who had
0: who
1: so
0: emerged,
1: much potential.
0: Like at the right time with the right talent.
1: Exactly. She very early on won Female Vocalist of the Year at the Tejano Music Awards around like 1987. She was just 15 years old, still a teenager. And then she kept on winning that award for like consecutive years afterwards. At this point, label executives are also starting to pay attention, seeing incredible star potential in young Selena, and she became the very first artist on the newly formed EMI Latin label. And then in 1992, she released one of her signature songs. It's called Como la Flor. And this is still one of the most important, I think, songs recorded by a Mexican-American artist.

0: Como la Flor from Selena, released in 1992. World Cafe producer Miguel Perez is with me, walking us through the records that came before Selena's breakthrough. It's the final installment of our four-part series, This Hispanic Heritage Month on World Cafe. Miguel, at this point, Selena is becoming a star. Just how big of a star?
1: I mean, Como la Flor and the album Entre a mi Mundo really put her on the map. You know, critics are paying attention now. Audiences outside of the Tejano genre are beginning to pay attention. And she's also starting to get attention in Mexico. You know, unlike some of the other artists that we've talked about, Selena's sort of working in the opposite direction. She started out in the U.S. and as her popularity is growing, she's getting more recognition in Latin America. And so around this time, 1994, she releases an even bigger album. It's called Amor Prohibido, and it produced like four number one hits on the Latin charts. And she was just at this point breaking attendance records at her concerts in Texas and at festivals. I mean, it just, the star just keeps growing at this point.

0: You just heard Amor Prohibido from Selena, 1994. And around that time, she is filling arenas. And most of America still has no idea who Selena is.
1: Exactly. She's seeing this massive success in the Latin market and the Tejano genre. But at this point, still kind of anonymous for like the broader U.S. mainstream. So her label wanted to fix that. And they started sessions for her first English language crossover album in December of 1994. And at this point, she even had a small film role, which I learned doing research for this, in a Marlon Brando movie called Don Juan de Marco. And it's just like a cameo, but she's singing as a mariachi performer. So, you know, a toe in the door of Hollywood. Like, you can tell that her label is banking on this artist.
0: Yeah, so it's all looking extremely promising. And then tragically, everything changes.
1: Yeah. In March of 1995, she was shot and killed by Yolanda Saldivar, who was the president of her fan club and the manager of her clothing boutiques, during a meeting over allegations of embezzlement. And Selena was only 23 years old. And a few months after that, her label ended up releasing Dreaming of You, the album, built from those unfinished sessions that we were talking about, mixing her new English language material with some of her big Spanish language hits.
0: Yeah, and like you said at the beginning, you know, Selena is still a beloved artist. Could you tell us about her legacy after her passing?
1: Her legacy has grown to almost like mythic cult-like proportions at this point. You know, for one, I think immediately after her death, it was also sort of the death of Tejano music. Like, the genre was not able to bounce back in a significant way after Selena passed away. I think there are also so many other factors at play contributing to this, you know, enduring legacy, you know, 30 plus years later. Of course, there's like the morbid fascination of wondering, you know, what might have happened, you know, with this young artist whose life was cut short. But I think the strength of her legacy also has to do with the film that came out in the 90s, in the late 90s, for the biopic on her life that came out in 1997, where she's played by a then unknown Jennifer Lopez. I grew up watching that movie.
0: I can picture the cover right now. Like, you just say her name and I see the cover of that movie.
1: Yes, and same. And it just became sort of iconography, I think. And on top of that, you know, I grew up in Texas, where Selena's legacy, I think, is especially like present. You'll see her on murals, and, you know, her life and her music is still like continuously and constantly celebrated. So I think she endures because of how heartbreaking it was for her community, you know, not just fans of Tejano music, but for Chicanos in the U.S. who like saw this like star and saw the potential that she had. You know, we'll always wonder like, what if? But but I think the music that we do have speaks for itself.
0: What song are you gonna finish us off with today?
1: I'm gonna round things out with I Could Fall in Love. It's from Dreaming of You.

0: Selena, I Could Fall in Love. World Cafe producer Miguel Perez has been with me today and every week for our Hispanic Heritage Month series before the breakthrough. We're closing it out looking at Selena's career. Thank you so much for all of this, Miguel. It's been really, really fun and really interesting.
1: Thank you, Rena.
0: That was the fourth and final installment of our Hispanic Heritage Month series before the breakthrough. Shakira, Daddy Yankee, Los Lobos, and today the queen of Tejano music, Selena. Thank you for listening all month long. I'm Rena Duras. We'll be back in a moment with more World Cafe.
2: Joe Nick Petoskey, your voice mic side, inviting all y'all to forget the week that was and not to fret about what lies ahead. But instead, join me tonight at 7 for the Texas Music Hour of Power. 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

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This is Lorelei, the Kid with Crown.

0: We Might As Well Be Strangers. That is Weezer. Some very cool new music out of Ireland, next on World Cafe.
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0: 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Highlighted a ton of exciting new Dublin bands. But of course, we couldn't get them all because it's Dublin. And a place like Dublin right now is absolutely on fire with great new music. Since that trip, I feel like I've been in my kind of Irish trad adjacent rock era. I cannot get enough of it. And this is a new track from the front person of Dublin band Lancome. And I love it. Check this out. It's Rady Pete, The Moon and Stars on World Cafe.

0: Ben Folds 5, Alice Childress. And that's the end of this edition of World Cafe. Thank you so much for letting me join you and play you some music today. I always like getting to soundtrack a little part of your day for you. Thank you also to the public radio stations who carry this show, who bring it to you all across the country. And thank you to the team who make it. We produce it at WXPN at the University of Pennsylvania in Philadelphia. I'm Raina Duris. 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

0: Stardate October 10th. A pair of big young star clusters is one of the skywatching highlights of autumn evenings. Each cluster contains thousands of stars, and hundreds of those stars are especially impressive. Supergiants that are many times the size and mass of the Sun and many thousands of times brighter. The clusters are NGC 869 and 884. Together, they're known as the Double Cluster. They're in the northeast at nightfall in the constellation Perseus the Hero. Under dark skies, they're visible to the eye alone as a single smudge of light. Binoculars split them apart, revealing two sparkling collections of stars. The clusters are more than 7,000 light years away. They form the core of the Perseus Obi-Wan Association, a huge complex of stars and clouds of gas and dust. The region has given birth to perhaps tens of thousands of stars. All of the stars were born in the recent past, as measured on the astronomical timescale. The Double Cluster is only about 14 million years old, compared to 4.5 billion years for the Sun. One way astronomers determine that age is through the types of stars found in the clusters. The most massive stars burn out in a hurry, but the clusters still contain many such stars. Some of those monsters won't last much longer, though. They'll blast themselves to bits as supernovas, brilliant light shows in the Double Cluster. We have more skywatching tips and much more about the cosmos in Stardate magazine. Details at stardate.org. I'm Billy Henry.
1: Live from NPR News in Washington, I'm Linda Kenyon. President Trump is lashing out at Ukraine's President Zelensky, blaming Ukrainian attacks on Russian oil infrastructure for high global diesel prices. As NPR's Tamara Keith reports, this comes one day after the president spoke with Russia's President Putin.
2: After the call with Putin, Trump announced Russia would be sending diesel to the U.S. for purchase, something the president said he hoped would bring down prices for farmers and truckers. This is a reversal of U.S. policy meant to put pressure on Russia to end its war against Ukraine and required the U.S. Treasury to temporarily halt sanctions on Russian diesel. Speaking to reporters outside the White House, Trump expressed anger with Ukraine's President Zelensky.
3: I suggest they get a new leader who can make a deal, because he could have made many deals that for some reason he never does.
2: And to drive it home, Trump added, quote, I think it's time for Ukraine to get a new president. Tamara Keith, NPR News.
1: Hurricane Isaias, now a post-tropical cyclone, is being blamed for at least four deaths. NPR's Bill Chappell has the latest.
4: One person died when a tree fell on a home in Escambia County, Florida. That's just west of where Isaias made landfall as a Category 2 storm in the western Florida panhandle. Another person died in Birmingham, Alabama. Here's Jefferson County Emergency Management Agency Director Jim Coker.
5: We did have a storm-related fatality. A tree did fall on a house.
4: Isaias weakened into a post-tropical cyclone on Saturday, but its heavy rains could continue to cause flash flooding. It's also bringing strong thunderstorms and potentially tornadoes to areas far from the Gulf Coast. Bill Chappell, NPR News.
1: It's been 1 year since a declared ceasefire between Israel and Hamas in Gaza. Despite the agreement, Israeli strikes are still killing Palestinians almost daily, as